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0: Well, a very good morning to you. Good morning, good morning. 7 minutes after 3 a.m. on a Wednesday morning, midweek, believe it. I had to double check there for a second. I wasn't sure if it was Thursday, but I know it wasn't Tuesday. How was the Tuesday edition? How was your edition of life? Hope it spoke to a truth you put out. There's no doubt that that's what it does. Midweek, here we go. Time is flying. In fact, there is no time but to settle in on the day ahead, the 14th of October, just about midweek, mid-month. Can you believe it? Mid-month, and we accelerate toward the end. So welcome to it. On Wednesdays in Quantum, we focus in on everything that you can look at when it comes to socioeconomic growth, when we consider waste. Yeah, the things we waste as a resource. Also, it's in line with entrepreneurship and building an economy that is inspired from the grassroots up. It's all about innovation, but more importantly, about considering those questions. And those questions can be hard, uncomfortable, certainly so, but considering them so that we can come up with an answer that facilitates an inclusivity of community. Yes. Hola. Good morning. Good morning. Halfway through the week, as I said. And yeah. Think of this, if there's one thing most of us are good at, it's making rubbish disappear. Poof. Just like that. You finish your takeaway, into the bin. You unwrap something, into the bin. You clean out the house, into the bin. And once that rubbish leaves your hands, you probably don't even give it another thought, does it? It simply vanishes out of sight, out of mind, until you drive past an illegal dumping site. Until you find a blocked drain after the rain, or walk past a public bin that looks like it gave up 3 days ago or so. Suddenly the rubbish is everybody's problem. But here's an uncomfortable part of the truth and a question we need to consider. We all want cleaner streets, right? But how much responsibility are we willing to take for the waste we produce and the production of waste at large? Because South Africa is facing growing pressure on its waste infrastructure. Landfill space is limited. Illegal dumping remains a challenge, and recycling isn't still as straightforward as it should be for many households, is it? And we can't keep treating rubbish as though it simply disappears because a truck has collected it. So this morning, we're looking beyond the overflowing bin. Are we dealing with a waste problem, a convenience problem, or a system that makes it too easy to throw things away and too difficult to do something useful with them? Right? Let's go. Let's get into it. Connect with us on WhatsApp. Good morning, 0614 104 107.
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0: certainly couldn't be something more true in the words. Dave Coz, you are me, I am you. So it is. Sibongile Khumalo, Thando's Groove, starting off that double play with a gorgeous throwback to Sibongile. 19 minutes after 3 a.m. And we're certainly grappling with dirty streets, waste, the idea of recycling. Whose mess is it anyway? So let's start off with something most of us do every day. We buy groceries, right? We order takeaways. We replace household items. We open packages, use products, and eventually simply throw things away. And most of the time, we're not thinking about what happened and what happens next, rather, right? We want the packaging to protect the products. And let's face it, some of the packaging is gorgeous, and that's why we are twisted to buy a certain product over another. The bin too is nearby, and the rubbish is collected on time. It all makes sense, right? Because we want that packaging to not only protect the product, but we see it as disposable. It comes in once into the household, gorgeous. We look at it, we unpackage it, we put it in the bin. And then we know that the rubbish is collected once a week, right? Well, that's understandable. It's human nature. That's what we've been taught about, a system that makes sense to some degree. Now, nobody wants to spend their entire day figuring out what to do with an empty yogurt tub, for example, or a plastic container. I mean, at the end of the day, if you've just grappled with the idea of understanding recycling, we know that not all packaging is recyclable. So then we have to grapple with the understanding of what is, what isn't, how do we put it away, what do we package together for recycling. All of those small little decisions add up and can leave you feeling exhausted without any further consideration. And so that in itself is a heaviness. Think about how much packaging comes with an ordinary shopping trip. You can buy a few things and it ends up in plastic bags, cardboard boxes, plastic trays and wrappers before you've even started using what you paid for. Then there are products designed to be replaced rather than repaired. And that seems to be a system, and items that are thrown away because replacing them seems much easier than finding someone to fix them. Now, none of this means households are solely responsible for South Africa's waste problem, but we certainly cannot turn a blind eye. Manufacturers of and producers, the industry behind not only products, but paper packaging as a whole, plastic packaging, decides how products are packaged. Retailers determine what reaches the shelves. Municipalities are responsible for waste services, while government sets the rules and oversees the broader system. Seems ordered. And businesses also make decisions about whether materials can be reused, recovered, or recycled. Do they change their line of production, particularly with choices of what packaging is used? But consumers, we as people, are part of that chain. I've referred to it previously as a value chain, because certainly there is value in capturing the resources before it becomes wasted. Now, we may not control how every product is made, sure, but we do influence what we buy and how much we use and what we throw away. Trust me, your influence is huge. So where does personal responsibility begin then? Is it choosing products with less packaging, or understanding what packaging is biodegradable or can be reused, or buying something that lasts longer, buying something that can be repaired, repairing an item instead of then replacing it? Or is that asking people to do more while we consider the companies producing the waste carrying a bit less as usual? But there is a difference between asking people to dispose of rubbish responsibly and expecting consumers, people, to solve the whole problem that we haven't created on our own. And perhaps that's where we need to start this morning. Understanding that waste isn't created only when something lands in a bin. The decisions that produce it, and even pre-production and after production counts massively. That's where it starts, much earlier. What is your understanding of rubbish and waste? Where, how responsible are you? Do you feel that you have time, the capacity, and do you feel it's necessary for you to take more responsibility and accountability of your waste? 24 minutes after 3 a.m., nationally, I want to know how you are doing. We crossed the country a bit later, after 4 a.m. this morning, touching base with entrepreneurship in the Northern Cape. So we're across the country as the sun sets, as the sun rises, sets a bit later. So come on in, let us know how you're doing, what we need to know in your community. 0614 104 107 is where you connect on WhatsApp. Next, I'm going to look at why recycling should not feel like a second job and possibly what we can consider to make it simpler. Good morning.
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0: Green Economy, turning waste into work, building local futures.
1: Morning, Angel. Angel, when it comes to refuse and the rubbish, I don't know with Asplex, is it poverty or attitude? Our attitude towards the refuse. We go to Sandton, look for refuse bins. We collect some stuff there. We bring it to Alexander. We find that we don't need it anymore. We throw it around into the streets. It's not the system. It's not the services. Us, especially blacks, our attitude towards the refuse. You find somebody sitting on a refuse, the bin is eating a banana, he throws the peel down, yet he's sitting on a dustbin. We go to dump sites, we collect the refuse, we bring it back to acres. We bring back acres. Now, this first January, that is coming now. People throw mattresses, rubbish into the street. I don't know what is our attitude. There's something wrong with us when it comes to refuse. Really, really, it's bad. It's not like that in Sandton. Check Soweto. It's not about the population. It's our attitude towards the refuse. It must change. The policies, the bylaws, it must change. You get arrested if you throw a piece of paper into the street. Definitely, it's our attitude. Anonymous.
2: Thank you, Anonymous. I know you're a regular. Thank you for that passionate reflection on what we do in society with regards to considering waste and how we simply discard it. Because the truth is, something only becomes rubbish if you throw it away. And I'll tell you this much, it's a greater problem, Anonymous. It's not just, as you indicate, an idea of a certain race or a certain society. Society at large needs to be re-educated as to what we need to do specifically around responsibility with our waste. Because the truth is, when things, you know, topple out of bins, when waste is discarded, it is the poorer communities that lack the infrastructure. There's a whole system that goes about that, but rightly so. We need to be more awake and aware of where we throw our banana peel, or where we throw, you know, I don't know, the plastic, the paper we uncover our goods from. Good morning to Diale. Good to have you on board again. Says good morning to all the listeners as well. Now that you mention it, I too struggle with this sometimes, but color coding is helping. The key is to keep the waste dry, clean and separate. So keeping different bins for specific types of waste is helpful. You're spot on, Diale. There are international coding systems with regards to a numerical system. 1 to about 7, 8, 9 is what we consider with regards to the different waste streams of what we can recycle. But spot on with this idea of separation at source simply means separating your waste where you are in a household. And there's truth in keeping your waste dry and clean by discarding food waste first, right? Doing that separately, and then everything else is less contaminated to some degree. Absolutely, it's a process of education. Let's talk about exactly that, recycling, right? Because the idea of recycling, most of us know and have heard the message before. Separate your waste, as I said, separation at source. Recycle what you can and keep reusable materials out of landfill. Whew, that seems like a lot, but think about it. I'll tell you a bit more, and we honing into understanding exactly what is happening with the traditional concept of landfill and disposal of our waste. It's not simply enough to send it straight to landfill. That doesn't work anymore. Until you're standing in your kitchen with an empty container, a glass bottle, a cardboard box, a packet that you're not entirely sure can be recycled, where does each item go? So your municipality, do they collect recyclables separately? That's a big question. Is there a collection point nearby your community or in your neighborhood? Will recycling actually be recovered? That is so critical. Does it get recycled? What happens after you separate it? Or will it end up mixed up with the rest of the rubbish? These are questions we need to consider and we're unpacking within this first hour. If you live in a complex, for example, a rural community or an area without a reliable collection service, What are your options? Do we know our options? Are there enough? Are there practical solutions? Now, these are practical questions, and they certainly matter, because as we tell people to recycle, as all of us understand, we need to get in on it. That's one thing. But making recycling possible in our everyday lives, that, in fact, is a whole other level of understanding, and it's an interconnected system. A household might, for example, be willing to separate waste, right? Separation at source. But if there's no convenient collection service or accessible drop-off points, that effort can become difficult to maintain. More importantly, do you know it, if it does get recycled? Does it follow the correct chain of action? Time and transport matter when it comes to our resources, the discarded waste, because not everyone can load bags of recyclables into a car and drive them somewhere else. So for people already trying to stretch household budgets, surely we understand that waste management cannot become another expensive responsibility. And that's why we're having this discussion, because in fact, we do not want that charged in our municipality if it's not working for us. So how do we take charge of that? There's also questions of value. Some discarded materials can be recovered, truth, and turned into products or raw materials for manufacturing, a whole new industry emerging. But collection, sorting of waste, transportation and processing all indeed cost money. Our system needs to work economically, not just sound good as an environmental campaign. And certainly that's not what it is when you really get into it. And this is where recycling becomes more than a personal habit. It becomes a question of infrastructure, access, markets, and of course, design. If we want recycling to continue and for it to be consistent as people, does that make it easy? Does the system at least make it easy for us to do the right thing? Because the real test isn't whether we know how important recycling is. It's whether we can practice it on an ordinary, let's call it Wednesday, because with a full schedule, limited space at home and no convenient collection points around the corner, what is it we do? We don't want it to be complicated or complex. Connect with us on WhatsApp 0614 104 107.
3: 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And you could win fantastic prizes. Back our chefs. Back South African talent. Let's take Mzansi to Luxembourg.
0: Green economy. Turning waste into work. Building local futures.

setting the tone for a great day. Wednesday it is, the 14th of October. Come on in, Letambulu's Buza. 14 minutes before 4 a.m. and we're figuring out the understanding of our responsibility to recycling and taking care of our waste. Part and parcel of a fuller value chain. Now, the understanding is that our landfill sites are full, or at least getting there. So what changes first? So this question this morning that we're considering, well, in this part now, is what becomes hard?

landfill itself. Certainly it does. We see it overflowing everywhere. Municipalities have to consider how waste is collected, certainly, where it's taken, how facilities are managed, and what alternatives can be developed. And that's where we are. But this is also where we need to be realistic about what can change immediately. It's a process. Households can reduce unnecessary waste and dispose of rubbish responsibly, certainly. Businesses can reconsider packaging. This also pre-design, not just post. Design products accordingly to last longer and make recovery easier. Manufacturers certainly can take greater responsibility for what happens to products and packaging after use. Municipalities can improve collection services, plan for future capacity and address illegal dumping. And when we talk about collection services, there's a diversification of recyclable material versus that which cannot be recycled or biodegradable and goes to landfill. So the government then certainly can strengthen oversights, enforcement, and the policies needed to support a more effective waste system. This much I assure you, at the end of 2021, the policy around environmental management of our waste has really set a standard as South Africans. It's just bringing it to life now. It's a new policy. All these responsibilities are connected, but they aren't interchangeable. A household separating its waste cannot compensate for a municipality that fails to collect it. Better collection alone won't solve a problem, a systems problem that sends too much recoverable material to landfill. What does that mean? Recovering material that can be recycled or biodegradable should not go to landfill. And a new landfill capacity simply won't eliminate the need to reduce waste in the first place. So, when space starts running out, what should we as residents, as people, as citizens realistically expect to see change? Will collection services improve? Will households face different disposal arrangements? Will businesses be expected to do more? And how do we know whether any of these changes are actually working? Because warnings about landfill capacity are one thing. The real question is whether those warnings lead to changes people can see in their neighborhoods before the system reaches breaking points. So this morning we're looking, certainly, and considering, importantly, South Africa's waste challenge from three different connected angles. What we consume, whether recycling is practical for ordinary households, and what happens when landfill capacity comes under pressure. Are we asking, and we're asking certainly, where the responsibility lies and how much lies with us and what cannot be left on an individual's shoulders alone. We complain about illegal dumping, for example, right? Overflowing bins, dirty streets, but how much of the problem starts with what we buy, our choices, how it's packaged and what we throw away? Are we paying enough attention to the amount of waste we create before it even reaches the bin? Number two, if recycling is supposed to turn waste into something valuable, which it truly can, and it's industrious, it will develop socioeconomic opportunities at the grassroots level. Why is it still so difficult for an ordinary South African to recycle conveniently, consistently and affordably? If the problem is a lack of public participation, is it there? Or are the services and infrastructure not simply accessible enough? What do we do to rise to the occasion? And then thirdly, as we consider when a municipality says its landfill space is running out, what should we as residents, as citizens, realistically expect to change first? How we dispose of rubbish as households, how businesses package products, this, you know, is obviously pre-production line with their choices, and how government manages waste, and who should be held accountable for making sure that those changes actually happen. So perhaps the biggest mistake we make about rubbish is assuming that our responsibility ends when we throw something away. It doesn't. But neither should the responsibility for managing waste rest surely only on households. People, as people, we need practical ways to dispose of rubbish.
It's a whole systems approach. Businesses need to think beyond the point of sale, before too. And municipalities and government need systems that can collect, manage,

0: recover waste effectively, working in line with policy, because we cannot recycle our way out of every problem, but we certainly can keep our rubbish simpler, out of the bin, separate at household level, right? Particularly with space running out. It is truth. The challenge is to produce less unnecessary waste, recover more of the materials that we can use again, and certainly make sure that our system works for the people expected to participate in it. So a clean neighborhood shouldn't depend on a handful of residents doing everything right while the rest of the waste struggles to keep upright. It requires a shared responsibility, a system that makes responsibility meaningful, and certainly for us to step up and find out what we need to find out. So with that said, we've connected with the current president, who's just been instituted, of the Institute of Waste Management of South Africa, Rion Pienaar, indicating the importance of understanding what the institute, associated organizations, solutions around recycling, reusing materials, improving waste collection, and investing in technologies that turn waste into useful products and energy. There is, as I've mentioned, a policy indicated at the end of 2021 called the Extended Producer Responsibility, EPR. It's helping drive the shift through a policy level by encouraging producers to take greater responsibility for the waste generated for their products. A 19 million rand processing plant in Germiston has been instituted, which converts used beverage cartons and these materials into products such as roof tiles, pipes, outdoor furniture. And this truly offers an example of what can be done. So with that said, there are solutions. It's part of a process. And all these challenges and opportunities are set to take center stage at the upcoming WasteCon 2026, where that conversation will embark on understanding the full waste value chain, the intersected interconnectedness of everything, and of course the conversation examining more how South Africa as a whole can form a system focused on waste recovery, so that recovery is that means it's not wasted, and more importantly, treating waste as a resource. So we caught up with the current president of IWMSA, Rion Pienaar, and this is what he indicated to us.
1: Green economy, turning waste into work, building local futures.
2: Good morning, Angela, and all the SAFM listeners out there. My name is Rion Pienaar. I am the current president of the Institute of Waste Management of Southern Africa. And today I'll be discussing the landfill crisis that is facing South Africa and what we can do to mitigate this pressing issue. The Department of Environmental Affairs has warned that some South African cities could be running out of landfill space within the next 6 years or sooner, which is a very serious situation that affects every citizen of South Africa. Waste management is a crucial part of our infrastructure and service delivery and affects the health and well-being of every citizen. So it should be at the front of everybody's mind when we think about municipal infrastructure, and unfortunately it has not always been the case. If our airspace, the space we call the area that the waste takes up in the airspace of our landfills are no longer available, that would mean we would need to find other places to put all the rubbish that people throw away. And that would mean having to put it in areas where it's not designed to go to. And it will end up creating dirty streets, dirty environments, dirty surroundings, and it'll affect the health of each and every one of us and the water we drink, etc. It's something that should be a very important part of everybody's thought processes, and unfortunately that's not always been the case for many of us in South Africa, because we have been too used to putting our bags of rubbish out for collection, and then the problem is no longer yours, it just goes somewhere into a the abyss. But we have to understand that that waste that we generate has to go somewhere. And the mountains and mountains of waste that needs to be dealt with is a challenge, because there's something that can be done about it. Many of the materials within that waste stream that gets thrown away by the citizens of our country can still be used by other groups of individuals to create an income for themselves. We as South Africans have been thinking very much in a linear way when it comes to waste management, where you buy a product, you use the product, and then what's left of it, whether it be a packaging or the remains of that specific product that you bought or the leftovers, you throw away and then you forget about it. What the potentials are infinitely more. If you take one example of a plastic bottle, you can always reuse that bottle again to fill it with water or other liquids. If you cannot use the bottle anymore, it can be given to a recycling facility where the plastic in that bottle can be shredded and melted into pellets and formed into new plastic products, which brings that bottle from where you purchased it back to the manufacturing process and back to the consumer, when then it never has to go to landfill. That is one example of a circular type system, but there are many others within the waste management stream, be it organic waste or be it glass or paper and plastics, etc., that can be done to prevent all of these materials from ending up in landfills. Landfills, if not properly managed, can also be a health risk. Especially the organic matter that goes into our landfills, all the garden waste and the liquids and food waste, it breaks down over time within the waste body, and the gases, methane amongst them, the biggest one amongst them, escapes, which is a greenhouse gas and not good for the environment. So preventing all of these materials from getting into the landfills, it should be a priority. We do have many well-operated landfills within South Africa, which is a very good sign and a good thing to go and see if you have the opportunity. But the fact of the matter remains that these facilities should be our final port of call, a catch net, if you want, for all of the materials that cannot be reused or recovered to go to the landfill. We have a very good legislation in South Africa. It is fairly young. Waste management only started to receive the attention it requires from the late 80s, actually. Recently, there's a legislation on extended producer responsibility, which requires producers to play a role in managing the waste associated with their products. They need to reinvest into the circular system by employing recyclers, making sure that their products do not end up in the landfills, and then in that way do their part for the environment. It is still fairly new legislation. It is very good legislation. It's trying to do the right thing. But at the moment, there is still a lot of that burden falling onto consumers and municipalities. Municipalities have challenges with their limited budgets that they have to spend on infrastructure specifically related to waste management. The municipalities tend to focus their budgets on the quick fixes or the easy wins sometimes for political reasons or others, or just for the fact that there is no budget available within the fiscus. But the costs of other infrastructure, roads, water, electricity, all of those things in itself is so expensive that waste management has historically been at the back of the queue when they hand out budgets for infrastructure. Very recently, or in the last number of years, the municipalities and the country has started to realize the importance of proper infrastructure when it comes to solid waste management, not only landfill facilities, but the whole value chain from the collection vehicles to the bins and the recycling facilities, the bags that they give the communities, the the transfer stations where waste is taken before it's transferred to a landfill, public drop-off facilities, the list goes on and on, the infrastructure that municipalities can put in place to make waste management more accessible and better for the environment. That has received more budget in recent times, which is a good sign and hopefully will continue to go up ahead and further and further. Talking about the circular type system, the positives that we can talk about is to give an example of this recent Poly-L processing plant that 19 million rand that opened in Germiston. They create opportunities to turn used beverage cartons into products such as new roof tiles, pipes, and outdoor furniture by separating the polypropylene plastic component of that carton, beverage cartons, and the aluminium part of it, creating pellets, melting it, and for use in the products. There are similar success stories in South Africa where, for instance, organic materials are taken to an anaerobic digestion facility where it is broken down into methane gas under controlled anaerobic conditions, and those gases get used to convert into electricity at the end of the day. Similarly, some landfills capture the landfill gas within the landfill management system in pipes, which also gets transformed into electricity. There are a lot of plants where plastic bottles get reworked and shredded and made into new plastic materials, and made into clothing textiles, made into construction materials, etc. And our time is limited, but the success stories are really, really out there, and you can really find them if you just have a quick look on the internet. How everybody can be aware of this system and how everybody could help is just by being open-minded, talking to people. If you don't have the opportunity to recycle, just to speak to people in your community. There is always an opportunity there where somebody can be benefiting from this circular system, and they do not need to be rummaging in the waste on the landfills or on the street corners. If there's investment in infrastructure to bring those people into the whole circular system, that could benefit all of us. Waste will never completely go away, even if our recycling systems and our circular economy works well and our gas to energy facility works well. Landfills will always have to be there as a catch net, but the important thing is to manage that properly. What we as South Africans need to understand is that if nothing is done, it will affect everybody, not only municipalities and businesses, but also the future generations and each household. The most important urgent change that South Africa needs to make now is to focus on awareness and education surrounding waste management. Make sure that when you speak to people, they understand the benefit of not throwing everything away, but creating opportunities within that cycle to make sure that we all live in a safer and cleaner space. If you need any advice or any additional information related to solid waste management, please make contact with the IWMSA, the Institute of Waste Management of Southern Africa, on our website, iwmsa.co.za. Thank you to everybody, and I hope you have a good morning. Bye.
0: Thank you so much. That was the incoming current president of the Institute of Waste Management of Southern Africa, Rian Pienaar. And the truth is, there are success stories, socioeconomic opportunities. How do we make sure that local businesses thrive from this opportunity? And of course, the integration of waste reclaimers is essential. Essential. Environmental, social governance, it all comes together. And at WasteCon 2026 in South Africa, which I believe happens next week, this conversation will examine exactly that. The challenges, opportunities set to take center stage at WasteCon. Diale, thank you for your message. Ultimately, what's great is that Diale indicates an incredible knowledge system of which is infiltrating in all aspects of community and citizenship in making us more accountable and responsible. Diale went on to say that the truth is that the landfills are dangerous, and I think that everyone deserves to know that food, nappies and greasy material produce a gas called methane, absolutely, and which traps a lot of heat, and that causes major climate change. Also burning such as waste produces poisonous gas, which is harmful to humans and animals. So let's also not forget that we can make our own fertilizer and use it in our gardens. Certainly so. Food waste to compost, fertilization, you know, really going back to regenerative practices. And really what we're embarking on is a new way of thinking about everything known as the circular economy. With that said, it's now 8 minutes after 4 a.m. midweek. Welcome to Quantum. If you've woken up, you're right on time. Go get that cuppa, because the next conversation is truly about empowering citizenship at the ballot boxes. For real, 4th of November is creeping on, coming very close. So what happens to your vote after you make your mark? What happens? Going to educate you a bit this morning, educate all of us, because it's a need to know, and that's how we stay empowered. Thembi Dlamini, pastor, chartered accountant, author of Village Boy, a memoir of fatherlessness, and of course, working at the Independent Electoral Commission and trained in the presiding officers, is standing by to take us exactly through the full process and what you need to know.
1: 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It can even generate a voice. But is it music? And if artificial intelligence helps create the song, who's the artist? Throughout October, SFM will be asking you about AI and the future of music. Listen, join the conversation, take the weekly poll. Your voice matters. SFM asks, AI and the future of music. Human creativity, artificial intelligence. Where do you stand? SAFM, still leading the conversations that move us. Quantum Shift, where today's talk meets real life.
0: So welcome to the next conversation. It's true, we need to know, because when you're empowered, you know where to go, what to do, and be active as a citizen and making sure that our democracy speaks to truth. So our conversation this morning is really looking in at what happens to your votes after you make your mark. If you have questions, if you have indications, and if you're more curious than you thought you would, connect with us on WhatsApp, 0614 104 107. Send a voice note, simple message, and we'll get to you, no doubt. For many South Africans, voting takes, a bit of time. Not too much if systems are all go. Now, you stand in the queue, you make your mark, you place your ballot in the box, and you head home, right? But what happens to that vote once you leave the voting station? How is it counted? And how can you check that the results actually reflect the votes cast? With the local government elections approaching very soon, some voters, particularly young and first-time voters, may have questions about whether your vote, their vote is counted accurately, and how the electoral process works behind the scenes. Drawing from first-hand experience in working at in the IEC and training in the presiding officers, Thembi Dlamini will take us through, in this next conversation, the journey of the ballot paper. From the counting process at the voting station, the role of party agents to the result slips displayed at the station, and the independent auditing of the election results system. Our discussion this morning will truly unpack and explain how members of the public can access official results and what to do when figures appear inconsistent and where to raise concerns. The aim this morning is truly to empower all of us to understand the full process, assess information critically, and know what we can check in for ourselves, check in on, and where to go, without assuming that errors are impossible or that irregularities have occurred. Thembi, thank you for holding on the line. There's so much to indicate first, but let's get into it. A very good morning to you. Welcome. How are you?
3: Good morning, Angela, and morning to your listeners, and thanks for having me.
0: Such a pleasure. Thank you for doing the work you do and unpacking this for us. Jumping into it, you make your mark at the ballot box. You place your ballot in the box, or on the ballot at least. You place your ballot in the box, and then you leave the voting station. What happens next? Take us through the journey of that ballot until it becomes part of the official election results.
3: And before I just get into that, just to clarify also that I haven't been in the IEC since 2011. So I was there around about the period 2005 to 2011.
0: Wow.
3: And I guess consequently, just for clarity, I'm definitely not speaking for the Electoral Commission, but we're trying to help the voter with publicly and legislated information that anyone can retrieve as far as voting is concerned. And then back to your question.
0: Thank you,
3: of what happens when the voter leaves a station. I think the one thing that I want to highlight is that your ballot never leaves the voting station uncounted, you know, and I think that helps in a lot of concerns, and it helps also to dispel a lot of myths that you end up getting with regards to elections. The fact that it is counted there on the spot in the election before it leaves, and you will get a result slip that will be on the door of the voting station. I think that's very important for one, building confidence in our democracy, but also making sure that people are empowered, you know, and they are clear, and they are not subject to fake news or disinformation of any sort, you know. Because if I recall one of the incidences, you know, I remember we were still in the IEC, and I think even subsequent to that, you've had narratives where somebody says, hey, well, you know, there was a bucky, you know, and or maybe there was a ballots picked up somewhere, you know, like some strange place.
0: Right.
3: And then, you know, and then suddenly people are like, oh, no, if it means, you know, they tried to hide the ballots and all that kind of things. And I think once you know that there is a voting station that you can go to when the ballots, when you vote, nothing in that station leaves. Whatever narrative that seeks to suggest things are happening outside the voting station is quite helpful to, it's quite helpful to dispel that notion. So I guess, simply put, you're voting, you cast your ballot inside the box, and in the voting station, each party does have a party agent that is there, you know, to represent and check whether things are going. There's also international accredited observers that are also allowed to be around within the voting station. And then you also then from there have, once the count has happened in the evening at the voting station, you then have a result slip. You know, there's one result slip that will go will go to the IEC office, the municipal office, whichever municipality you're in. But each voting station will have a result slip that is pasted on the door that anyone can verify and check, you know. And then the one that goes with the IEC, it's taken to the IEC offices, which usually you'd find there's already also party representatives who are there to receive the respective result slip, which would be in a tamper evident bag, so that nobody tampers with it. But even after that, it is then captured onto the IEC system, and is captured twice. And there's auditors in there, and the auditors will also then verify, including with the party agents that are at the office. They verify with their own agents at the voting station. Once that process is complete, only then do you have the IEC certify that result, or at least from a voting station point of view, it is now counted, and it starts to reflect on the IEC system. And the actual slip is also scanned onto the system, and each voter can go to the IEC app and actually check their voting station and confirm the results that they saw at the door and the results that are on the system.
0: Temba, thank you. For someone voting for the first time, right, the counting process can feel like something that happens out of sight, certainly so. So who is present when votes are counted, and how can they observe whether the process has been followed correctly?
3: Look, so once, you know, let me just say, from the time the ballots arrive at the voting station, as soon as it's in the morning, 7 a.m., because the voting stations will be open at 7 a.m. to 9 p.m., the party agents are allowed to be present when that what is happening, and they are there. They are basically they are in a way they are themselves auditors of the process.
0: Right.
3: They are there right through from the morning all the way to the evening, and then in the evening you then have, you know, the voting station is closed, the ballots are then open, and again the count happens in the presence of all the party agents, you know, where everybody counts. If there's any discrepancy there, you know, each agent is allowed to raise an objection on the spot and say, no, I think you didn't count that correctly. Let's do a recount or whatever the case is.
0: Yeah.
3: And by the time the vote, the counting is done, each and every party agent then signs on the results slip, you know, as a way of saying, I was there. You know, this is the result that I saw, I witnessed the count, and so on and so on and so on. And so the process is transparent in that regard, where you do have, you know, each vested party, because, you know, there's, you know, the citizens are interested in seeing that the results are accurate, but also more so the parties themselves have a huge interest in ensuring that their candidate is not shortchanged. So it is a transparent process that allows a decent amount of vetting, which lends to the credibility of the process.
0: Mm, absolutely. So with regards to the counting, just to hover there, but, you know, how you've indicated the party agents and their role as officials to account for the ballots and determine which are valid to some degree. So how do we understand fully how the idea of what is valid with regards to the ballots, what is spoiled or rejected or invalid, how is that determined? And also, what exactly are the party agents looking out for? You know, and can they do it, you know, and what can they do if they believe a mistake has been made?
3: So the first thing is, you know, before the actual count of the votes takes place, the paper itself is counted. So it's like, okay, this voting station, how many ballots did they receive? You know, so the IEC would try and budget. And that's why it's important that people vote at the voting station that they are registered in, precisely because of the logistical arrangements. So if a voting station has got on a voter's roll, let's say 500 people or whatever, so you'll say, for argument's sake, that the IEC then, to that voting station, they allocate 560 ballots, for example, you know. And so the presiding officer will then receive the number of those unvoted ballots, and then they'll have to record them. Okay, we receive 560 ballots, right? And let's say then from there, we had 100 people who've come to vote. So the idea is that what you're doing when you're counting the paper, before you even touch the box, you're basically saying, we had 560, 100 people came to vote, which means technically we have 406, we should have 460 unused ballots, which are not votes. And inside here, we're expecting to see 100 ballots that have been cast.
0: Right.
3: However, there is a situation where, for example, before the actual voting takes place, the voter makes a mistake. I mean, we're human. So, you make a mistake that, oh, I actually ticked on the wrong thing.
0: Right.
3: The voter is allowed, before the ballot goes into the box, to say, oh, hang on a second, go back to the presiding officer and say, hey, in the presence of the party agents, of course, which we've now established are there, and then say, hey, I think I've made a mistake. And the presiding officer will take that ballot and cancel it, and then mark canceled on it, and issue the voter a new ballot.
0: Right.
3: And so in the count of paper before the votes, they would also have that, let's say, oh, we also had 10 canceled ballots on the side. And so we know now, we are able to reconcile all these ballots so that we know nothing is missing. Nothing has been added to the. So you want to open the ballot box, for example, which you know, for example, we open the ballot box and then it's like, there's like 300 ballots. It's like, okay, what's going on here? But even in that case, there's a, each ballot before it is cast, the presiding officer in the presence of the party agents and the voter stamps it. You know, you get your ballot, it gets stamped behind, at the back, as to validate it in a sense of saying, it is, we vouch for this, it's part of our batch, this where the ballot paper is coming from, and then the voter casts that particular ballot. Now, it is also possible that a voter votes, but the mark is not clear. Mm. Who are you voting for? Maybe they tick, if whatever reason somebody thinks, you know, I'm not sure to vote, so I'm going to vote for two people. Which some cases sure. people do that.
0: Yeah.
3: But like the advice to the listener, please don't do that, because yeah. what happens is you've just spoiled the ballot.
0: Mm.
3: You know, because no way of telling who's, you know, you can't vote for two people. You can only vote for once, for one person, and you must make sure that it is clear who it is that you vote for. And that's why the X is usually recommended, because you know where the X intersects, you wanna put it as clearly as possible inside the box of a person that you're voting. But right. obviously that's not always the case. Sometimes mm. people make a mistake, vote for more than one person. In that case, that ballot, when the ballot box is opened during the counting phase, inside there, then it will be considered spoilt. You know, you cast right. it, but we couldn't tell who you voted for. Now, also, you could have a situation where, let's say there's a ballot paper inside, but it doesn't have the IEC stamp. Now, that would be rejected, because now it's not vouched for by that voting station that this ballot paper belongs to us. So it would be rejected, put on the one side. The other one, it was cast, it had the stamp, but the voter spoilt it. Then you put it one side. And then the rest of the papers, once everything has been reconciled, the counting begins. And everyone is there. So then you have the counting officer who's in charge of the count, and the party agents are there. In that process, anyone can raise an objection and say, no, look, you know, when you are counting that paper, let me see, I think you double counted here, let's recount or whatever. And they will do that process until everyone at the voting station is happy that, okay, I think everything is counted well. And then only then does the presiding officer then invite the party agents just to sign as a way of saying, hey, we agree on whatever the count is and so on. And sometimes you can have a situation where somebody will, let's say they There's a minor objection, for example. I'm like, no, I think, mm-hmm. you know, you shouldn't have said that ballot paper is spoiled, because right. the one person, they ticked a tick. You know, somebody would like put a tick next to one candidate and X next to the other, you know. And somebody said, no, but I can tell what the party agent may say. I can tell that they are trying to vote for my party, for example, with the tick and not the other one. You know, which obviously everyone would have agreed. Even the party agents do go through a training process to say, hey, this is, you know, it's one mark. We're not accepting anything with ticks and no ticks and so on. But maybe somebody still feels aggrieved by that. That would be, that objection will be recorded. But the counting officer will then adjudicate, is it a valid objection? It is not a valid objection. And there's also the other parties. And then only then, you know, once that process is done, do you have the result slip stuck at the door, and one that is then transported to the IEC offices?
0: Mm-hmm. Wow. Okay. So love the indications of what to look out for and understanding the full process. But let's just quickly hone in simply on when the count is complete. The understanding is that the result slip is displayed at the voting station. So point one of the question being, what information appears on that slip and how can voters use it to check the results from their own voting station? Secondly, suppose you check the results published by your voting station and notice that the figures appear different from those on the results slip. What should you do and how can the discrepancy be investigated?
3: So first thing, from a voter's point of view, you have access to the door immediately once that count is done. Mm-hmm. After nine, you know, sometimes the count, depending on how long or how big your voting station is, you know, it can happen for an hour or 2 hours, but everybody, the voting, the party agents are inside. But once the results slip is pasted on the door, as a voter, you can go and take a picture, you know, of that result slip. But what you're looking for, the result slip shows your voting station. It has a unique barcode. It will also then indicate votes per candidate or party. And then it will tell you what is spoiled, what is rejected in that voting station, and then it will have the signatures of the respective parties. Mm-hmm. But also, you also want to see that the different types. You'll see the different types of results slip. So because it's local government, you'll have either two, as we discussed last week, either two or three ballots, depending on whether you're in a metro or you are in a district municipality. Mm-hmm. Or any municipality. For the simplicity of the listeners, is that it's a municipality that does not fall under a metro, which means you have two PR, which is your district municipality, your local municipality, and the ward candidate. So there will be a result slip per type of vote. If it's a PR, there will be a PR result slip, and there will also be a ward candidate result slip, which obviously in a ward you will see what your respective ward candidate received in totality. Mm-hmm. So I think in a case where, you know, I would advise any voter, take a picture, you know, and then you can check, just a quick check on, once the results are captured at the IEC office, you know, check on the app or the website, that your vote count is actually reflected as what you've seen on the door, and there would also be the captured results slip that you'll also be able to view on your phone or whatever device that you're looking through.
0: Okay, so then, perfect. We take it now to look at the digital aspect. I mean, the figures are recorded on paper, eventually appear in an electronic results system. Part one of the question is, what checks are in place to ensure that the numbers captured match the results recorded at the voting station? And then part two, the IEC has confirmed auditors for its election results system ahead of the local polls. So in practical terms, what will these auditors examine, and what can their findings tell the public about the accuracy and reliability of the result system? I believe you indicated that one can check on the IEC app, and I just want to quickly bring in a comment shared on WhatsApp by Diale. It says, personally, I don't trust the current procedure, because if I fully understand human error, as much as we are invested in using technology in all other industries, how about we also implement the same tech into voting? The IEC must, and I say must, finish the consultations with all the stakeholders and Parliament to implement an app. That way, we are confident and certain that there's no scrutiny with regards to our voters. Can you bring that together for us, Temba, with regarding understanding the digital indications and how we can be part and parcel of the auditing aspects and understanding it?
3: I think the first thing to double click on is, one, the results slip are not leaving the voting station not counted. Mm. And also, we must appreciate, what is it that the computer does? You know, the computer captures.
0: Yeah.
3: The computer is not the master record. Mm. And so the main thing that we must be reminded, that your actual vote in the voting station is the master record, and the actual record, you know, in your voting is the actual physical result slip for that voting station. Mm-hmm. And so, you know, so when you have the two result slips, the one that remains at the door and the one that goes to the minister, those two, they talk to each other. And that process is verified. As I said, there is party agents that are there, you know, that verify for themselves to say, because nobody wants to be shortchanged. And so, you know, there's and then I've mentioned also, you also have international observers that come as accredited observers to just vet the process. So you then have the computer doing now just capturing so that it can be recorded in a system of sorts. But each system, if you understand auditing, you look at a figure that is electronic. You ought to have, you know, it's like if you go to your, I mean, your bank account, for example, you say I've got 500. There should be a 500 rand somewhere, like tangible 500 rand. The same is true with the results slip, or with the captured count, is that it is backed by a hard copy of that document. So even though then the system is not necessarily carrying the master records, the actual result slips are there, you know, the system that is used to capture, you know, has been vetted. The parties have been allowed to send their own auditors to go and verify the systems, and all the parties that are contesting at this point, they've given it a thumbs up. And so now we are, you know, I mean, we're heading towards elections. On election dates, there's set auditors that are going to be there, where each result slip is not just captured once, it is captured twice. Mm-hmm. You know, so that, again, you want to try and minimize any human error where there's an error in the capturing, you know, and then you just run with it. So when you capture it again, you're able to pick up, oh, you know, that was supposed to be 554, and for whatever reason, it's like reflecting 556. The system will issue an exception. It will be captured again, and each municipal electoral office will have its own dedicated auditors to then sign off and say it was captured twice. It is captured according to whatever's on the result slip. But also, you also have your party agents, you know, those who represent the respective parties, who would say, I was also there, I vouch for that. Once everybody has signed off on that, you know, then you have the results slip or the results information reflecting on the website as counted in your voting in your municipal electoral office.
0: Temba, perfect. Quickly, as we finish this off, ultimately, some young people are possibly questioning whether their vote makes a difference or whether election results can be trusted. So, and then there are listeners who would want to check the results from their own voting station or report a concern. How do we bring this all together? Where do they go to find the information or to check? And what should they look out for? And importantly, to the youth, to our nation, our future nation, what information, where can they examine the information and understand how important their vote is to be counted within the final results with verification?
3: So in three places, it's the door. Mm-hmm. As I've mentioned earlier, the door of your respective voting station, everyone has access to that. And then the website or the app of the IEC, mm-hmm. you know, you can go and do that. And you're also welcome to go to the IEC office in your municipality. Each and every municipality has a dedicated IEC office where you can go there and verify it for yourself. And over and above that, you know, in areas, I think you mentioned when there's discrepancies, look, anyone, you know, who picks up, let's say, for example, I think there's a discrepancy in my voting station. You have until 5 p.m. the next day, which would be 5 p.m. Not the next day, 5 p.m. on the Friday, which mm-hmm. would be the mm-hmm. sixth of November. Right. Where from there, there's a window, you know, to lodge your any issue that you have. From with any discrepancy you've picked up, you know, with the IEC, failing which, once the results are out, you also have a 7-day window where you can actually approach the electoral court, as some parties in certain cases would do, you know, and have that case ventilated to say, hey, this is what our grievance is. And that sort of a thing, you know, and sometimes, like some things, let me make an example. Like, obviously, you're not going to rule out human error. But I would say, you know, in terms of our South African electoral system, It is amongst the most credible in the world in terms of transparency, clarity, and that sort of a thing. But having said that, it doesn't completely eliminate the possibility of some form of human error, you know. And so, you know, for example, you know, like, let's say for somebody says, oh, but I think at that voting station, you know, two ballots were not counted. I'm just making it as an example. So even when you're taking something like that to a raising an objection, one of the things that will be looked at, you know, over and above how credible your objection is that, okay, so in your voting district, the winning candidate, for example, got, let's say, 500 votes, and then the runner-up has 100 votes, right? And maybe your objection with the IEC has 10 votes in dispute. I'm just making it as an example. Now, the argument said would be, even if you win your objection and say these 10 votes, I think they were erroneously not counted well or whatever your issue is, let's say for argument's sake, you take those 10 and we give all those 10 to your candidate, for example. There'll still be 110. The other candidate still has 500. So you have still you still have a 490 gap, 490 votes gap, which your objection doesn't really address, even if for argument's sake it was true. So that's also another thing that either the court or the people processing the objection would look at, that is it material to affect the outcome? If it is not material enough to affect the outcome, you know, then in that case, you know, it may be recorded, it leaves a paper trail that no, somebody did object. Remember also that the voting station, the presiding officer would keep a diary, you know, to say, okay, these are the objections, these are the issues that we encountered, and this is how we resolve this. So anyone can still go and verify in each and every voting station what exactly were some of the challenges. But ultimately, you know, you look at the materiality of the objection as well as whether it's valid or not.
0: Themba, thank you so much. We leave it there until we connect again prior to the 4th of November. Have a gorgeous day. Take care. Themba Dlamini on socials, that's where you connect with you.
1: 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Entrepreneurship, the root of the matter.
0: It's 20 before 5 a.m. right here. And before we get into connecting with the Northern Cape and Kaatu and understanding, you know, where local entrepreneurs can create opportunities for young people, we first stop at SA Youth. 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Here is this week's update.
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4: Good day. My name is Mohadi Waleng from SA Youth. I'm excited to be sharing the following opportunities with you today. IDEA Digital Education Agency is recruiting for a Xhosa speaking junior project coordinator. They're a company that creates high-quality digital education content for students and teachers. They are looking for a project coordinator to phone schools, build relationships, run surveys, send out emails, keep track of contacts and follow up, as well as prepare and deliver presentations. They are looking for a Xhosa-speaking person who lives in Johannesburg with great communication skills, confident, a great presenter, and someone who's digitally savvy. They're looking for people with a matric or above. The closing date is the 26th of October. RHIO Wellness Studios is looking to recruit for an audio engineer in Sandton. They'll be responsible for clear, consistent broadcast, ready sound for presenters, guests, remote contributors, recordings, and live output. They're looking for someone with a diploma in sound or technology engineering. They must have some experience in live studio, broadcast, podcast, theater, or live sound. Experience with remote interviews and live streaming is also advantageous. The closing date is the 31st of October 2026. Kavarsons SA is recruiting for a business support intern for Randburg. This person will be assisting with client communications, coordinating, supporting business development, and conducting research. They're looking for someone with a certificate in beauty and wellness or a related field, must be motivated, organized, enthusiastic, eager to be part of a team, and to learn. The closing date for this is the 31st of October 2026. And then QuickSpace Modular Buildings in Klip Rivier is looking for a general worker, someone who can maintain a high level of cleanliness throughout the building on a daily basis, cleaning the area, using cleaning materials appropriately, and removing waste to the designated areas. They're looking for someone with a matric who's able to use a variety of cleaning equipment and products, handling, using, and disposing of chemicals, and great time management. The closing date for this is the 15th of October. So to apply for these and many more opportunities, please log on to sayouth.mobi, which is data free. We also have a toll-free number, 0800-727272. And we're also calling out to all employers who have entry-level vacancies. Please send an email to partner@sayouth.co.za so we can make more opportunities available to young people. Thank you and good luck.
0: So there it is. Okay, check out the opportunity, spread the word, get people connected in building their skills. Right, now it's 0444, quite a number. Before we head into news at 5, firstly we bring it together and we travel all the way to Kartu, a mining town in the northern Cape. And ultimately, when you consider that for many South Africans, starting a business is certainly one challenge. Growing it into sustainable enterprise that creates opportunities for others is something altogether quite different. Now, Fedzani Properties was established in 2023. And as I'd mentioned, based in the Northern Cape, operates in property sales, rentals, management, and related services. But to unpack the journey of empowerment through entrepreneurship and moving toward making sure, particularly in businesses beyond the big city, making sure that local entrepreneurs can create opportunities for young people, we connect with none other than the founder of Fedzani Properties, Fulufedzani Tupe. Fulufedzani, I checked out last night on the World Wide Web. You're a content creator. You've got, you know, an entrepreneurial spirit. Good morning and welcome. How did this all begin? So good to have you on the line.
5: Good morning, Angela. Thank you so much for having me today. Everything begins in 2023, like you said. I saw the need of people in Kartu area that needed someone to assist with buying, selling, managing their property. People often struggle to find the right houses. The landlord needed someone they can trust with their property and tenants. So I wanted to bring a local and personal service on the market.
0: Okay, so with that's really great in starting the business and the inspiration about that. Behind that, doing business in the Northern Cape, let's look at what you think the biggest obstacles are in growing your business in places like Kartu, particularly when it comes to finding clients, securing contracts, and of course, building your reputation.
5: Is one of the biggest challenges, I don't want to lie. Remember, like I said yesterday, Kartu is a small town. So people rely a lot on word of mouth. So you have to work hard to become known and trusted. It can also be difficult to secure contracts because biggest companies are already establishing and something that have more resources. For me, building a good reputation means

0: do we still have you on the line?
1: Oh, yes. So sorry about that. Yes, you still have me online. And I apologize for that.
0: No, yeah. Did you hear my question?
1: Not really.
0: Okay, so Fulufet Zani, what I'm asking you is, my understanding is that, you know, as a business leader in your community, you also look at supporting other businesses. So how do you go about doing that? And also the extension of your business is not only property, but I believe in, you know, cleaning suppliers, supplied material, etc. Tell us a bit more about that.
1: You are correct. I do support some local businesses.
0: Mm-hmm.
1: In properties, we need people who can do your painting, who can do your cleaning, who can do maintenance on the house. So that's where I support others, by asking them to go into the maintenance when clients move in, when clients move on, when the property are being sold.
0: So with that, Khatu, I believe when you look at the future growth of your business, right, you want to make sure that you encourage opportunities for youth. When we look at youth opportunities and skills development, you're considering opening the doors for young people. Tell us a bit more about what you look forward to, what you want to create, and these practical opportunities, how they can work for your community.
1: First of all, I want to grow the business. And growing the business, it means that I'm going to create jobs when the steady income, enough work to support more people, small businesses needed more clients. So contracted and reliable cash flow, because they can employ people permanently. I can employ people permanently. And for any property, I can process by looking the number of property we manage and sell or rent out completely. Mm-hmm. Clients sacrifice income and the number of people we are able to bring into the business. So even starting with agencies,
0: yeah,
1: administrations, and having some interns. Remember, in Property 24, to be a qualified property practitioner,
0: yeah,
1: you need to have in Q4. But then there are those ones who want to become a property practitioner without having in Q4. So we start them as an intern for 6 months. Then for 6 months, they can start doing their practicals, writing the exam, and then getting their NQ4 certificate. So we can groom them from being an intern and having that NQ4.
0: I love that you've indicated that, Fulufet Zani, because at the end of the day, we all need to start understanding the importance of sharing knowledge, and that one needs to, whether you've studied or not, be trained into a post or a job or an environment. With that said, before we get into unpacking your business a bit further, did you ever think that you would be an entrepreneur when you were younger?
1: No.
0: So that's
1: it. Was not.
0: Yeah.
1: It was, sorry. It was not part of my dream.
0: Right.
1: Growing up, I really wanted to become an accountant. But
0: really?
1: So many,
0: wow,
1: things happened.
0: Of course, as they do.
1: Yes. So many things happened, and life happened.
0: Yes.
1: So when life happened, you had something else. So that's what happened to me.
0: Wow. Life does happen, but you didn't sit down and let it happen all over you. You obviously rose to the occasion. Fulufet Zani, so I want to ask you next then, because I think this that we're talking about can truly just open the minds and hearts of young people who are feeling stuck, who feel that voice saying, I'm not an entrepreneur. I don't have the possibility of creating something. So from not realize, you know, that wasn't your initial dream. I mean, it's amazing. You wanted to be an accountant. So you like figures and numbers to some degree, to moving to an entrepreneur. Talk to me about that decision. You know, moving from understanding you need to make that difference in your own personal life by creating your own income. What got you going?

0: doing, because there's a decision that exists in your head, but to actually do the action is something totally different.
1: Believe me, Angela, there's a time where I feel like entrepreneur is very difficult, and I don't want to lie, it is difficult.
0: Absolutely.
1: So I kept on going. I kept on reminding myself, why did you start? And that is the best thing. And also having some people around me that encourage me that sometimes it's not going to be easy. It's small business. You just started. Sometimes the financial pressure will be on you. But do you want to give up now? No. So it is a difficult thing to start. And it's also difficult to run, especially when you don't have proper guidance. You don't have a proper, you don't have proper managing things like programs. So you still need to check which program is working for you and which is the program that is the faster that can be established the company. So there's a lot that you can still do, a lot that you can learn. So every day I give myself chance to learn. Every day I say, oh, whenever I make mistake, I still continue doing it. I don't give up. So whoever want to start entrepreneur, they can start there. It's not an easy road, but it's worth it. You start small, you will get where you want to be in future.
0: That is so powerful, because I can hear that comes from your heart and from doing the work. Because sometimes, like you've said, entrepreneurship is very hard, and it's easier to just give up and quit. So when you have your days where you feel you just can't do this anymore, how do you inspire yourself back into action? And also, I'm curious, Fulufetzani, how do you get your information? Because we all have different ideas of how we can get knowledge and empower ourselves as we keep moving. So how do you find the information that you need and then put that into practice in your business?
1: Most of the time, I've got a mentor. I don't know if I'm supposed to mention her name, but I do have a mentor who has been mentoring me while I was still a real estate agent, while I was still an intern. She has been there mentoring me while I started this journey of being a real estate agent in 2017 until today. She's still there. She's still guiding me. And then I've got my lawyer. Oh, she's amazing. She knows better. She tells me this one will work and this one you can do it. I'm also I attend so many Zoom meetings with so many people that advertise that, okay, today they're gonna talk about this, tomorrow they're gonna talk about this, and it's all I have to do about managing the property, rent, sell, how to sell properties, how to get clients, things like that. So most of the time I attend a Zoom meeting. Most of the time I'm getting invites on Zoom or Teams, and then the topic about it is all about how to manage your business. So it keeps me going.
0: I love that. It's all about a larger community. You've got your mentor. You too, in your own way, certainly will mentor community members that you come across in Cartoo. I have no doubt in the Northern Cape, and that keeps you on track. I think just understanding the journey and listening to how you just keep pushing forward and how you understand how you can bring your knowledge together is very inspirational.
1: Thank you.
0: Fulufetzani, wonderful to connect with you this morning. How can people find out more about your business, about Cartoo, and also get in contact with you?
1: My business around Cartoo is in Sidiba Hub, but soon we're gonna move from that office to another office. They can get hold of us, and also we are situated in Olifantshoek. We do rentals and sale in Olifantshoek, Bosmansdijk, Durban, Cartoo, Kuruman, and soon we will be in Pretoria, soon we will be in Vryburg, which is northwest. And people can find us in our website, www.fezaniproperty.co.za. They can also contact us on 071-136-3083. They can also get us on our Facebook page, Fezani Property, Instagram page, Fezani Property, and also in TikTok, Fezani Property.
0: Yeah, looking last night at where your activity, you certainly are connected. Amazing to be digital, but also word of mouth is powerful because it is in what you do and who you are that speaks to community. Thank you for being an entrepreneur and having the courage. Fula Fadzani, have a beautiful day. Keep going.
1: Thank you so much for having me this morning.
0: Such a pleasure.
1: Enjoy your day, Angela.
0: I receive that. I certainly will. Thank you. Fula Fadzani Thupe, property entrepreneur, founder, all the way in the Northern Cape, right? Traditionally a mining town, one of the biggest in I think it's iron ore, but ultimately traveling down, it's about what we do as individuals in our community. And yes, when we look at the idea of competitive business, the competition is this. How do you include people within your business? How do you create opportunities for youth? Just for all you need to know within the context of the last 2 hours, remember, ahead of 4th of November, you can check out elections.org.za. That's the Electoral Commission on the Independent Electoral Commission's online offices. Thank you to all your communication and connection this morning. Wednesday is ahead. The sun comes up in about 45 or so. Will you choose to go get your day because it's a beautiful one? Thank you to Amanda and Zalma. It is 5 a.m. Kolofelo Tefo has your news.

0: Thanks, Angela. Top stories this hour: two ANC members killed, others wounded, and Mauritius convenes emergency cabinet meeting amid unrest. Good morning. Two ANC members have been killed and three wounded in three shootings in Ekurhuleni on Gauteng's East Rand. The shootings took place last night. Gauteng Premier Banyaza Lesufi has confirmed the incidents. He says the victims were coming from a memorial service of an ANC Women's League member. The three shootings happened in Katlehong, Fort Lewis and Tembisa. Lesufi elaborates.
1: Indeed, they were ANC members. They were coming from a memorial service of the chairperson of the ANC Women's League in that area or in that ward, and there was a memorial service, so they were coming back from that memorial service when they were attacked.
0: The Matlango Commission in Pretoria says it will obtain a statement from socialite and businessman Serge Kabonke following allegations he allegedly made in a voice recording played during the bail hearing of former Deputy National Police Commissioner Shedrack Sibiya at the Randburg Magistrates Court. The court heard allegations against the 59-year-old implicating him in unlawful activities and alleged close ties with the criminal underworld. The recording attributed to Kabonke suggests that he once helped the family of a man who sits in front of the Matlango Commission. In the recording, Kabonke alleges that the man's daughter faced charges following a collision involving a woman who was carrying a child. Commission spokesperson Jeremy Michaels.
2: Mr. Kabonke has previously been mentioned at hearings before the commission. The commission will engage with Mr. Kabonke and obtain his statement as part of its broad investigation into matters falling within its terms of reference and his mention of the commission in the recording. We will not be making any further comment on this matter at this stage.
0: And finally, beyond our borders, Mauritius Prime Minister Navin Ramgoolam and his cabinet are expected to meet this afternoon to assess the situation following unrest linked to the shooting of a woman by a police officer. The government of the Indian Ocean Island nation last night imposed a curfew in several areas. In an address to the nation, Ramgoolam said the curfew would remain in effect until 6 o'clock this morning. The restrictions covered the capital, Port Louis, and other major population centers. The top story at 5, two ANC members have been killed and three wounded in three shootings in Ekurhuleni on Gauteng's East Rand. Headlines at 5:30 for SAFM News on First Take SA. I'm Kulufelo Defoe.

0: And that brings the time now to 3 minutes past 5 o'clock. It's midweek, Wednesday, the 14th of October, 2026. Jumbo Africa. And a very warm welcome to First Take SA, the very first take of news and current affairs here at home and around the world. As we update you what's happening in business, sports, traffic, and global headlines. Go! Good morning, South Africa. I'm Elvis Presley. Coming up this morning.
1: The report calls for urgent necessity to build workers' unity, strengthen organizational discipline, and deepen political education, including organizational renewal.
0: COSATU began voting for its top six leadership positions at its 15th National Congress in Kempton Park yesterday. And
2: so the big misconception around administration and governance is that people think that the mayor needs to know how water systems work or be an auditor, an accountant. But no, that's not the role of a mayor. The role of the mayor is to provide the political direction and to hold people accountable.
0: This year's local government elections have attracted unlikely characters which are energizing the political landscape. Unlike traditional politicians, these individuals originate from the cultural entertainment and business sectors, amongst others. And then there's the sports news with Janet.
3: Good morning. Themba Bavuma says it wasn't just the batting at fault for their heavy defeat in the first test against Australia. Details in 20 minutes.
0: Now that's all coming up later, but in the meantime, you can engage with us on this number. 086-000-2032. That's the telephone line here in studio. You can send us a WhatsApp voice note on this number. 082-692-3909. Keep them short, sweet, to the point, less than 40 seconds, and above all, you know what to do. Keep them clean. 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Facebook page, FirstTakeSA on SAFM. 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You can let me know what's on your mind. Well, our focus this morning is on day two of the Congress of the South African Trade Unions, COSATU's reconvened 15th National Congress, as voting began for its top six leadership positions. Now, this follows a chaotic start to the Congress in September, as you can recall, which collapsed due to divisions, fierce leadership factions, and eligibility disputes. I want to know from you, do you think that the centre still holds as the Congress of South African Trade Unions reconvened its 15th National Congress? Let me know what's on your mind. The number to dial, 086-000-2032, the voice note 082-692-3909.

0: Let's now take a look at your weather forecast. There's an impact-based warning for severe weather alert. It's a yellow level 2. That's a warning for severe thunderstorms accompanied by heavy downpours, damaging winds, hail and lightning. That are expected over most parts of KwaZulu-Natal except in the north. Then a yellow level 1 warning for damaging interior winds that could lead to localized problems for high-sided vehicles on prone routes. That's in the Karoo-Wichland local municipality in the Northern Cape and the Central Karoo district in the Western Cape. Then, extremely high fire danger conditions expected over the Northern Cape, the northeastern parts of the Western Cape, northwestern parts of the Eastern Cape, as well as the northern parts of Limpopo. There's a heat wave expected in the northwestern parts of KwaZulu-Natal until Thursday. Pretoria today will be partly cloudy at 18 to 30 degrees. Johannesburg the same at 15-28. Vereeniging at 16-29. It will be cloudy with isolated showers and thunder showers. Mpumalanga will have morning fog and a chance of drizzle, otherwise partly cloudy day there. 17-29, partly cloudy for Polokwane. 16-29, Mahikeng, partly cloudy, isolated showers and thunder showers at 17-31. Vryburg, the same at 17-31. Bloemfontein, 15-30 degrees. Kimberley, at 14-31. Partly cloudy for Upington at 19-34. Cape Town, partly cloudy with a light and variable wind, moderate to fresh northerly to northwesterly from mid-morning at 12 to 20 degrees. Cloudy day with morning fog for George, otherwise a partly cloudy day with variable wind, moderate southerly in the afternoon at 14 to 26. Gqeberha, partly cloudy day, light northeasterly, fresh southwesterly later, 15-26 degrees. Kokompo City, partly cloudy, moderate northeasterly, moderate fresh southwesterly from the evening at 16 to 28. Durban, partly cloudy with isolated afternoon showers and thunder showers. Variable wind, light to moderate northeasterly from late morning at 21 to 27. Partly cloudy day for Richards Bay, afternoon showers and thunder showers. Moderate southwesterly, northeasterly from the afternoon at 21 to 33. Morning fog for Pietermaritzburg, cloudy with scattered showers in the afternoon at 17 to 30 degrees. That's your weather forecast brought to you by the South African Weather Service.
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0: News just in. Pope Leo has been diagnosed with lung cancer, but a successful surgery to remove a lower lobe of his right lung, the Vatican reported in a medical bulletin. The 71-year-old underwent a 90-minute surgery on Tuesday at Rome's Gianelli Hospital and was subsequently diagnosed with lung adenocarcinoma. Now, after the operation, the Pope awoke normally and returned after a brief period of observation to his room. The lump was first detected during what the Vatican has described a routine check. The Pope is expected to remain in hospital for about a week. Former DRC President Joseph Kabila has launched a new political-military coalition, reportedly intended to replace the AFC-M23 alliance fighting government forces in eastern Congo. The group, known as the Front pour la Refondation de la Nation, will be led by Kabila, with rebel leaders Cornel Nanga, Bertrand Bessimwa, Freddy Kaniki and Sutani Makenga serving as the deputies. Congolese authorities have repeatedly accused Kabila of supporting the M23, which seized territory in eastern Congo during an offensive last year. Kabila has since denied any involvement. An independent political analyst, Jean-Donald Talatsi.
3: The speech that he made on Friday is very telling, because he doesn't believe that it belongs to the past. So, and I strongly believe also that the speech is related to the fact that all these court cases against him, sanctioned by the American and also by the military tribunal of Congo, is trying to find a way to avert those, criminal charges against him by using politics, by trying to find a political solution to his problems.
0: The African Union-led mediation team in the Eastern Democratic Republic of Congo has met with senior Rwandan officials and representatives of regional institutions. The delegation comprised of a former Ethiopian president, a former Kenyan leader, Botswana's former president, will focus on the implementation of the Washington Peace Agreement and the parties' respective commitments. Kayihle Kumalo reports.
4: The panel of AU mediators say they focused on the protection of refugees and the need for sustained international support. Rwandan authorities have outlined measures to facilitate refugees and returnees' access to national services. The discussions also addressed responsible natural resource governance, mineral traceability, cross-border trade, and support sustainable peace. Now facilitators will take the engagement to DRC Kinshasa to support dialogue, build confidence, and advance the peace process.
0: And that is how we come to an end of today's edition of International Matters.
2: Elvis Presley is leading the conversation all across South Africa right now. Now. Stay tuned to SAFM.
0: Brings the time now to 14 minutes past 5 o'clock. The South African Youth Economic Council has welcomed a Labour court order halting the restart of the recruitment process for the National Skills Fund CEO. SAIEC says the dispute raises questions about leadership and stability at the fund. The council also flagged the plight of over 400 engineering students who, it says, have not received accommodation and meal allowances since April. Joining us now is the SAIEC president, Kanakana Mutsanani. A very good morning to you and welcome.
5: Good morning, Elvis, and thank you so much for having us as the South African Youth Economic Council, and good morning to your viewers as well.
0: Mr. Mutsanani, why did SAIEC take the NSF CEO appointment dispute to court, and why is the interim court ruling significant?
5: Well, as you would know, the National Skills Fund has not had stable leadership or rather a permanent CEO appointed since 2020. And then further than that, we understand that the Minister of Higher Education, as well as the DG, had advertised this post sometime a year ago. The process was ran and was finalized. However, it would seem that the minister and his director general were not aligned on the outcome, or they were not too happy about the outcome that the process would have yielded, and they took a decision that they must restart the process. We felt that from 2020 to now, the National Skills Fund has not had a CEO. They ran a process for over a year, and now they are telling us that they are not happy with the outcome that their own process has fairly produced. We felt very strongly that we needed to intervene, because under acting leadership, the NSF has plunged into a crisis. The AG has flagged that it is incapable of actually rendering its mandate to the youth of South Africa simply because it has not had stable leadership. And what is even more concerning to us is the fact that the National Skills Fund has failed to utilize its budget, or it has underspent for the past 4 years, and it has consistently returned money to the National Treasury. Yet, year in, year out, there is a growing concern from South Africans that we don't have a lot of skilled laborers, or we don't have a lot of young people who are skilled enough to participate in what is called jobs for the future. So this judgment for us is quite crucial and critical, because it affirms our position firmly that, one, executive authority, or rather ministers, have no role to play in the appointment of CEOs. That is a power that is bestowed to the Director General. But secondary to that, it affirms our view that NSF needs stable leadership if it is to survive and execute its mandate to the youth. Because seated here, Elvis, the NSF is currently starving over 400 engineering students who are in Bramfontein because it has not paid their meal allowances since April. At least 80 of them have been kicked out of their student accommodation as well because they've failed to pay their accommodation allowances to accommodation providers. This, what went wrong is very simple, Elvis. The NSF has failed to pay these students on time because at an internal level, they lack the capacity to discharge even the most basic of their own responsibilities.
0: Mm-hmm. So what does this situation tell us then about leadership and accountability at the National Skills Fund?
5: Well, it paints a glaring and an unfortunate picture that the acting CEO that has been there for about 2 years now is failing to turn the entity around and she's failing to fix it because day in, day out, they are in the media for wrong things. You would know the Fly Fufa aviation scandal where they paid over 140 million to a service provider that had not rendered services. That is quite concerning, and we must all be alarmed that when youth unemployment is extremely high, when young people can't access higher education and training opportunities, an entity that is supposed to be filling in that gap is plunged in the media for corruption, is plunged in a crisis because the leadership that is there has no clue of what needs to be done in order to turn it around. So we believe as the South African Economic Council, the Youth Economic Council, that by the way, a permanent appointment of a CEO there at the National Skills Fund will give us someone who will be able to hold accountable and will also give us someone who will understand that they need to turn around the entity because they are going to be held to account as opposed to someone who is acting every 6 months.
0: That was the South African Youth Economic Council President Kanakana Mudzinani. Thank you so much for your time. And remember that you can engage with us on the Facebook page as well as Twitter handle. I want to know from you, talking about workers, does the centre still hold as the Congress of South African Trade Unions, COSATU, reconvened its 15th National Congress? It is day two today. Let me know what's on your mind. You can let me know on the WhatsApp line, 082-692-3909. You can also do so on the telephone line, 086-000-2032. There's always the Facebook page, First Take SA on SAFM, and you can also find us on hashtag First Take SA, hashtag SABC News underscore radio. Let me know what's on your mind.
2: 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Under the code, we are committed to giving news that is accurate, comment that is fair, and programming that is not harmful, does not amount to hate speech, or contain violence or explicit sex. If you think we are not living up to that code, then you can inform the Broadcasting Complaints Commission of South Africa. Direct any complaints in writing to the Broadcasting Complaints Commission of South Africa, PO Box 142365. Craig Hall 2024. 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
0: Staying with federations, meanwhile, the Deputy President, Paul Mashatile, will deliver the keynote address at FEDUSA's 8th National Congress today. He will be standing in for the President, Cyril Ramaphosa. The Congress is underway at the Radisson Hotel and Convention Centre at O.R. Tambo in Johannesburg and runs until Friday. The Federation says the gathering comes as workers face rising living costs and pressure on household incomes. Joining now is FEDUSA's General Secretary, Rivda Ajam. A very good morning to you, ma'am, and welcome.
6: A very good morning to you too and the listeners.
0: The Deputy President, Paul Mashatile, will grace the stage and deliver the keynote address today, standing in for the President, Cyril Ramaphosa. What are you expecting from his address at the 8th National Congress for FEDUSA?
6: Well, there are some explicit things that we are looking for, and amongst that it is that it should go beyond commitments that the Deputy President speaks about, but what we are looking for is implementation, to speak as strongly as possible in terms of how government looks to measure up in terms of advancing matters that have been aspirationalized on many fronts here. South African workers need confidence that government is serious about tackling array of issues such as unemployment, the rising cost of living, energy affordability, infrastructure delivery, economic growth, and tackling the scourge of GBV violence, amongst many other matters here, particularly so because one of our members were in actual fact victims of the recent hijackings and the spate of murders that happened in Kempton Park. And we certainly hope that the DP will outline some practical actions that will create jobs, strengthen social dialogue, and also sow economic growth that translates into tangible benefits and more so employment creation for our country.
0: Fedusa says that this Congress comes as workers face rising living costs, as you just outlined. But what are the key issues that's dominating your discussions at the Radisson this week?
6: So, Elvis, the theme for Congress this time round is reclaiming and organizing the future, workers' dignity, power and justice through conscious unionism in an age of crisis, with the sub-theme being especially growing pressure on working households. We have seen that the interest rate has increased. We have seen the most alarming increase in the price of fuel, the highest level ever that has been recorded. So with that growing pressure, our delegates are going to be discussing matters on the affordability crisis, on wage sustainability, unemployment, the process now that has been enlined and extended in terms of the public consultation on the Eskom tariffs, and more especially so looking at that in terms of the public transport costs, the skills development, work transformation, and a number of other issues that affects the matters under that particular theme. So one of our central commissions will equally focus on migration, where there will be a dedicated panel comprising of some of our ministers, amongst them employment and labour, justice, as well as border management and home affairs. And with that, organised business has likewise been invited to these conversations. So we are focusing on strengthening worker representation, including gender equality, and ensuring that growth is inclusive, but ultimately that growth translates into decent jobs rather than deepening inequality.
0: Well, we want to wish you all the best of luck, and you'll give us an update in terms of what came out of the leadership battle that's lying ahead. But that was FEDUSA's General Secretary, Rivda Ajama. Thank you so much for your time.
2: This is SAFM Sport with Janet Witten.
0: Don Matera said, the old poet, that the protea is not a rose, Janet, or a flower. Now, this was an all-round rusty and disappointing performance from the proteas.
7: That's right. Even Australia captain Pat Cummins admitted that it was obvious that the Proteas haven't played enough test cricket. But neither Themba Bavuma nor Shukri Conrad were using that as an excuse for their heavy 214-run loss to Australia in the first test. Set a record 420-run target, South Africa were bowled out for just 206 in their second innings midway through the second session. Aidan Markram prolonged the resistance with 75 off 237 balls, but South Africa were blown away by the second new ball, with Josh Hazlewood doing the damage to finish with a career-best 6 for 49. Bavuma says it wasn't just the batting at fault.
8: You got to praise the Australians, the way they hung in when we had them 120 for 6. I think any other day, you know, as a bowling attack, you're betting yourself to restrict them to less than 250, and for them to go and get that, I think mentally that took a little bit out of us. But I think with that being said, seeing that the conditions were good to bat, and us not being able to, I guess, make the most of it, I think that's also something that we lacked on.
7: Banyana Banyana are through to the next round of the Olympic qualifiers after beating Madagascar 3-0 in the second leg in Bloemfontein. Madagascar held their own in the first half before Gabriela Mudele-Sangado found the net just after the break. First leg hat-trick hero Ranel Donnelly then replaced her and proceeded to score two more, making it 3-0 on the night, 7-1 on aggregate. Desiree Ellis was very happy, particularly with the second half performance.
9: Going back into the dressing room, we reiterated, you know, that, you know, when the wide spaces are open, you know, we can go down the flanks. But also, we needed to get our 2-8s on the ball. And the minute Knox got on the ball, we created those openings. Of course, Ronel, after scoring 3 goals, she was hungry again coming on. And it shows the confidence it gives you, you know, once you start scoring goals. And I think we played really, really well in the second half and controlled everything.
7: In Betway Premiership action, Sundowns stay top after their 4-1 win over Richards Bay with goals from Tashrik Matthews, Ikram Reyners with 2 and Fawaz Basadin. Orlando Pirates were efficient in beating TS Galaxy 3-0 with their goals coming from Boitumelo Radiopane, Tsepang Moremi and Simpiwe Masilela. Kaizer Chiefs fought back to hold Stellenbosch to a 1-1 draw, Mduduzi Shabalala cancelling out the first goal from Senokolo Gwaiba. AmaZulu claimed a 2-1 win over Durban City in that KZN derby. In the UEFA Champions League, Atletico Madrid beat Manchester United 2-0 with the first goal coming inside a minute. Bayern Munich were held 3-3 in Norway by underdogs Viking Stavanger, who led 2-0 at half-time. Arsenal eased to a 3-0 victory over Lille with goals scored in 8 second-half minutes. Barcelona came from behind to beat Galatasaray 4-1 and Inter Milan lost a 7-goal thriller at home to Club Brugge 4-3, the final score. Formula One will be coming to Africa early in the next decade. The rumour has been confirmed that Rwanda have signed a 10-year deal and will build a new circuit near the new airport outside Kigali. The announcement was made at a press conference with President Paul Kagame, FIA head Mohamed Ben Sulaiman and F1 chief Stefano Domenicali, the CEO of the Rwanda Development Board, Jean Guy Africa, says the track will have space for 100,000 spectators.
10: We want to make it the moment when the sport came back to Africa and then never left. So that's why we felt that calling it Kigali Grand Prix, Rwanda Grand Prix would have felt slightly exclusive. You know, it's much easier if you call it an African Grand Prix to approach partners in this wider effort. We foresee a future where we look at this moment, we look back at this moment, and we see a critical juncture from where multiple races eventually end up happening in Africa.
7: And finally, in some quick rugby news, Jake White has been appointed the head coach of Fiji ahead of next year's Rugby World Cup. His first assignment will be a test against Japan next week. And that is it from me from Sport 4 this morning. As always, please do stay safe.
0: Thank you, Janet. That brings the time now to 5:30. It's time for your news headlines with Colofelo.
11: Thanks, Elvis. Good morning. In the headlines this hour, 2 ANC members have been killed and 3 wounded in 3 separate shootings in Ekurhuleni on Gauteng's East Rand. The Matlanga Commission in Pretoria says it will obtain a statement from socialite and businessman Serge Kabonke following allegations he allegedly made in a voice recording played during the bail hearing of former Deputy National Police Commissioner Shedrick Sibiya at the Randburg Magistrates Court, and further filled the only man convicted in connection with the murder of American rap star Tupac Shakur has been sentenced to 40 years to life in prison. Details at 6.
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12: Very good morning. Just if you're driving Eastern Cape around the Kala area, reports of protesting this morning. We've seen visuals, videos and pictures as well of burning tyres just outside Kala. So any plans to get through that area today probably, I think, would be best postponed until a little bit later, until the authorities have had a chance to deal with the protesters and get that fire dealt with and the blockage removed from the roadway. Rest of the Eastern Cape looks okay, but we will keep an eye on any potential disruption, particularly along the and 2 corridor. Pretoria at the N1 South, pretty slow and solid into some overrunning overnight roadworks between Storumful Road and the N4 Emmerless Valley Highway splits. If you're coming through from Montana, quite a backlog as you squeeze into what appears just to be a single lane open through there. N3 between Joburg and Durban looks clear. No reported delays, no major truck incidents or crashes on that scene this morning, which is always good news. And then a little bit further down, Pietermaritzburg to Ashburton, nothing's broken down, so that route is looking good. And if you're driving Cape Town this morning, it's all clear, nice and open. The N1 inbound from Bellville, the N2 from Khayelitsha is open and flowing, passing the airport and then all the way through to city centre looking fine. Anything else that you'd like to report of any sort of traffic-related nature? 084 30 30 345 is our traffic desk number. With your traffic update for SABC News, I'm Rob Byrne.
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0: The Rand is trading at 16 Rand 45 to the dollar, 21 Rand 80 to the pound sterling, and 18 Rand 44 to the euro. The euro is trading at $1.12, and the dollar is at 158 yen 30 in Japan. In Brazil, $1 is trading at 5 real 02. In Russia, at 83 rubles 65. In India, at 95 rupees 28. And in China, that very same dollar will change hands at 6 yuan 69. Gold is trading at $4,163 as we look at commodities. Platinum at $1,663 per ounce, while the price of Brent crude oil is at $106.80 a barrel. It's climbing again, good people. And that's where we end it.
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0: Well, the big question this morning, does the centre still hold as the Congress of South African Trade Unions, COSATU, reconvened its 15th National Congress? Now, this follows the chaotic start to the Congress in September, as you can recall, which collapsed due to divisions, fierce leadership factions and eligibility disputes. So let me take a quick look at what you are telling me on the Facebook page. This one coming in from Collins and Telele says, COSATU is no longer relevant in South African politics, given the trajectory labor relations involving workers have taken. The evolution of federations such as SAFTU has completely overshadowed and obliterated its impact, and it is time that they accept that their time is up, says Collins and Telele. Tadani Sabara says, morning, Elvis. I think that COSATU is no longer the same these days, and its relevance is questionable as times have changed, and its alliance with the ruling party as well as COSATU is currently in tatters. So it's obvious to everyone that the centre is no longer holding at the once the biggest worker federation in the country. Dennis Malele says the following. If it can just stay stick for a while. Upsheni Maeli, Gwedimantashe's walkout from COSATU's gathering highlights the deep fractures within the tripartite alliance and signaling an environment where partners are increasingly contesting each other rather than acting as a unified front, as well as hostility rather than the camaraderie cooperation. I agree with Mantashe. How can the organizers change the traditional setup of alliance, turns of party representation, belittling the ANC? The ANC can do better without the alliance. COSATU is a small boy and is long time dead. It is no longer representing the public sector unions. You can ask Swelensi Mavavi. So says Dennis Malele. This one coming in from Majini Majali says, first take SA, DA, Elvis, COSATU is really face with the challenges like the ANC and the SACP squabbles, leadership battles, workers' disillusionment towards the federation, and they need to come up with policies which can talk to the workers, Semajini Majali. And then you can call us in studio like Mapoka in KZN has done. A very good morning to you, Mapoka.
13: Good morning, Elvis. How are you?
0: How are you doing, sir?
13: I'm very well, thank you. Thank you for asking.
0: What can I help you with?
13: Hey, actually, I'm touched by this topic that you talked about this morning. we've got a problem as a country. I never knew that I would live to see how our African leaders hate us this much. The problem is that we thought the color of our skin means people that are sharing the color of the skin with us are our favorites.
0: Our topic this morning is on COSATU, the Congress of South African Trade Unions. Which topic are you referring to?
13: COSATU have sold the workers. COSATU has concentrated on the politics of the country instead of looking after the workers. They hate workers with passion. You can see how the workers are being exploited every day in the workplace. But COSATU is busy with the politics of the country as to who's going to be a councillor where, who's going to be the deputy president where. That is the problem of the country, that leaders, people that are meant to lead us, are our worst enemies. I don't know when are we going to realize this and decide to take this thing into our own hands,
0: yes,
13: and become one and lead ourselves.
0: All right. I thank you so much, Mapoqa in KZN. And then you're sending me voice notes.
14: 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My worry is I'm watching we are towards these elections, and parties are up in throat, blaming each other, and we forget that we are here where we are today because of the ANC. It took over a working system, government, and then what did it do? It opened up the border. People flock from outside, and it never built any infrastructure. They connect, illegal connect electricity, they water, and then everything start collapsing. And then we are in. I thank you.
15: Jumbo Africa, the way ANC members being executed, are they executing themselves or is it other party? Jabungabi. Looks like when you join the politics, is the pre-committing suicide. Yo. Three people, one day. Ha.
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0: Brings the time now to 5:40. The Congress of South African Trade Unions, COSATU, began voting for its top six leadership positions at its 15th National Congress in Kempton Park. Now, this follows a chaotic start to the Congress in September, which collapsed due to a fierce leadership faction and eligibility disputes. The voting process was managed by an independent electoral institute, ISA, or the Electoral Institute for Sustainable Democracy. The outcome of the vote on who will be the national office bearers of COSATU will be announced on the final day of the Congress, that's today. Notando Mugudulela reports.
18: The Congress of South African Trade Unions began voting for the top six leadership positions on Tuesday at its 15th National Congress in Kempton Park, east of Johannesburg. Out of 12 potential candidates initially selected, only 10 remain on the ballot. One candidate declined the nomination, while another was disqualified after being submitted past the deadline. COSATU President Zingi Swalosi.
19: SAMO second spoke through that the voting must take place immediately after lunch. Is there any union that has a different view? There is no opposing view. ASA now will go and prepare ballots. They must go for printing. As soon as ASA is ready, they will come back to plenary to start that process.
18: COSATU admits that declining worker activism is putting severe financial pressure on the Federation, outlining COSATU's organizational report at the 15th reconvened Congress currently underway in Kempton Park. General Secretary Soli Petro highlighted key performance areas and the ongoing work of elected office bearers. Peto warned that urgent intervention is needed to protect the sustainability of trade unions.
20: This has placed enormous strain on organizational sustainability and the ability of unions to respond effectively to attack on workers and collective bargaining. The report calls for urgent necessity to build workers' unity, strengthen organizational discipline, and deepen political education, including organizational renewal, as articulated both in the 14th National Congress and our 8th Central Committee.
18: The Congress continues where the new leadership will be announced. Nothando Magudulela in Johannesburg.
0: Bring the time now to 5:42. Lobby group AfriForum says Johannesburg's water crisis shows the municipal service delivery model is failing the residents. The organization says the city's consideration of private sector involvement is an admission that the current system is not working. It says residents should not be held hostage by municipal monopolies when sustainable alternatives exist. AfriForum is calling for private and community-driven institutions to be allowed to help deliver essential services. For more on this, we're joined on the line by Lambert de Klerk, the Manager of Environmental Affairs at AfriForum. A very good morning to you and welcome, sir.
21: Good morning, Elvis, and welcome to the listeners.
0: Now, we understand that the Joburg Metro is considering private involvement to help deal with the city's water crisis, but what specific regulatory or legal hurdles must be cleared to turn this into a reality, Mr. de Klerk?
21: Well, Elvis, firstly, the biggest obstacle is not necessarily the law, but the willingness to implement alternatives. The Municipal Systems Act already provides for private community-based organizations to deliver municipal service or assist municipalities in delivering these service. There are procurement consultations and regulatory requirements, but these should be used to enable solutions, not unnecessarily delay them. And within the systems, the Municipal Systems Act, Section 76 and 78, specifically gives that opportunity for these kind of services. And it's also not the first time that this has happened. There are specific private entities or private companies that are currently delivering, for instance, water services within Nelspruit as a matter of fact, as well as in the Belito KZN area.
0: Hmm. But if private and community-driven institutions take over water delivery, how will you ensure that low-income as well as vulnerable residents are not priced out of basic water access?
21: That's a very good question. So, first of all, we must remember that the municipal monopoly is not a guarantee that reliable water for poor communities either. Affordability must be built into an alternative model through targeted subsidies appropriated by tariff structures and protecting vulnerable households. For instance, so within South African legislation, within the MFMA, you've got a specific legislation called an indigent. So the indigent role means that low-income housing register on an indigent role, and that role gets through Equitable Share. They are financed through Treasury, and that, for instance, electricity and water for low-income households come at a free basic service. So that still falls within the legislation as it is.
0: See. Has the City of Johannesburg formally engaged AfriForum or other private stakeholders on this private sector consideration as yet?
21: No, not as yet, but we will be willing to assist in any way if they reach out to us, as we've got a broad spectrum of private operators and private specialists that can assist Johannesburg with this water crisis.
0: What is the realistic timeline for implementing these alternative models before the system faces total collapse? Because we've seen communities in Johannesburg stays without days or sometimes weeks without water.
21: Yes, and that's very true, Elvis, especially you can look at 2025, December, where multiple communities within Johannesburg were without water for weeks on end, and it went throughout into 2026. Maybe to say that Johannesburg's water problem requires urgent action, but it must be distinguished between immediate intervention and long-term structural reform. For instance, private operators can potentially assist with specific interventions much sooner than a complete restructuring of the system, for instance. So meaning if they focus, get private contractors into a system in focusing on water leaks, as the city of Johannesburg is being, I want to say, leaking through a bucket that has many holes in it currently. As we know that Johannesburg's water loss currently, I think, is like roughly around 45%, if I'm not mistaken.
0: And that is the problem exactly. But that's where we got to leave it. I thank you so much, Lambert de Klerk, Manager of Environmental Affairs at AfriForum.
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0: For more on this, we're joined on the line by legal analyst Mpumulelo Zikalala. Very good morning to you and welcome.
1: Good morning to you and also good morning to your listeners.
0: Mr. Zikalala, what is the legal weight of voice recordings that are played during a bail hearing, and can the court rely on them when deciding bail for someone like Shadrack Sibiya?
1: Well, it depends if they've been proved, if they're authentic or not. Remember, recording is just a recording. We need someone who's going to say I was at the receiving end or I made the recording, with the other person being well aware that the recording is going to be there. Also, if the person that made the recording is able to get into the box for cross-examination, then it's much more prudent for that recording to be chased or looked into it. But you must also remember that the balance of proof which was used during bail hearings, the relative of balance of probabilities, and not the beyond reasonable doubt one. So the court may take it into consideration, but it's not the only evidence that's going to be there. It would have to fit in with other pieces of evidence and then maybe be able to assist. But the most important question is it going to assist you in proving your Section 60 Criminal Procedure Act requirements? If the answer is no, then it may be played there for the ease of for maybe the later stage, but it's not going to assist any of the individuals, either the state or the defense.
0: So how does the court then authenticate the recording attributed to someone who is not in court, like Serge Kabonge?
1: You then need to call the person that introduced the recording. You need to call that person who took the recording so that they can be able to authenticate it and make sure that the court is able to say, I took the recording, I stored this in this manner. There was no other person that was able to come and distort it. These are the true reflections of what was there. From the side of the state, you go a step further, go and request cell phone records that will be able to prove the line of communication on the day and time of the recording. And then it can be considered. So for me, I'll just regard it as just another piece of information that is there that I can take or not take, but probably so that my judgment is not tainted, just ignore it and look at what Section 60 and the facts have been presented to me.
0: Now, the Madlanga Commission says it will obtain a statement from Kabonge. What does that process involve legally, and can the Commission summon and compel him to appear?
1: Yes, I think the process which they're going to follow, they're going to write him a letter and say, we've heard a recording which is like this, we're currently doing an investigation, please provide us with the information that you know that is dated within the recording. Remember, outside of the commission, while submitting information between the two parties, and there are no strict rules that are applicable. But then the commission would say, when you are submitting your statement to us, it must be under oath, and that's where we start to kick things off. Because once he's then invited to the commission, the recording is played and is asked to confirm it. The authentication of the recording has been done. It's just the other receiving party in which they would need to authenticate again. And then you're able to call them to say, please come and give evidence. Well, it's not your choice. It's our choice as the commission. All that we need you to do is to attend. Then all the information which is contained in the recording can now be ventilated and questions can be asked about it.
0: The controversial Serge Kabonge has been mentioned in the commission before. Does this new development strengthen the commission's ability to link his claims to political interference?
1: It definitely, maybe not political interference as such, but through the work of the commission, because remember the commission is a fact-finding mission, so they don't know anything. They just work on the evidence that has been provided to them. So if you have a person whose name is going to appear twice, and when it appears twice, it goes straight into the terms of references, it does give credence to the notion that says, let's call this person so that we're able to deal with all these issues. I think they're a person of interest to me. Then the second time in which they are mentioned, I think the commission will be well within their rights to say, let's call you in, let's hear the type of information that you have, then you can be able to assist us in our quest.
0: Lastly, Mr. Zikalala, are there any risk for the state if unverified recordings enter the public domain before being tested under cross-examination, though?
1: Definitely. In fact, from both parties within the court, I think they should have known better that if you are going to listen to recordings, unless it has been agreed to by both parties, you run the risk of you giving information that has not been authenticated, giving information which is going to blur the lines, especially because they're not dealing with the merits of the child. Yes, you can look at the strength of the child's perception 60, but it's not something that you focus on.

0: So
1: Nice.
0: it was a strategy which I think may have backfired a bit, but it's up to them to then decide, or the presiding officers to decide what to do with it.
1: I thank you so much for your time and your analysis. That was legal analyst Mpumelelo Zikalala. Now, the magistrate, Zlezipi Makasibe, has told the Randburg Magistrate Court that she would need statements from two witnesses, the 18 and the 16-year-old girls, before she can make a determination on the bail application of the former Deputy Police Commissioner, Shadrack Sibiya. The court postponed his bail application to today after requesting the investigating officer to provide statements from the two witnesses. Rafilwe Mekwa filed this report.
2: Sibiya was arrested last month at a strip club in Sandton and faces multiple charges, including the alleged sexual grooming of a 16-year-old girl, rape, human trafficking, and the contravention of the Firearms Control Act. His bail application has been continuing for 3 weeks. Magistrate Mkasibe requested the witness statements based on risk of interference, fear of intimidation, and safety concerns.
3: Those are the issues that I need to make a determination on. So previously I asked for those statements to be filed. They were not filed because obviously I was not clear enough. Now I'm making it clear because those are the factors that I need to consider. And I wanted to get that into writing.
4: We postpone your matter for further hearing. You are in custody.
2: The court also heard serious allegations against Sibiya, implicating him in unlawful activities and alleged close ties with the criminal underworld. The allegations were made during a 25-minute audio clip played during his bail application. The audio clip is a conversation between the complainant, Mr. M, who's also the father of the 16-year-old girl, and businessman Serge Kaboge.
5: And the guy who is a forensic for Mahana commissioner who say, maybe it's true, let me profile the number. I profile the number. I find out that it's true. When I ask the mother, I call the mother, say, no, it's true, it's not a crook. Ask the guy what you want. Now the guy said, no, we want you concerning your child, your son, who was kidnapped. Why am Mohammed, I forgot Mohammed's name. And then when they say now like this, and then I put it together now, I say, oh, Cabello took 2.5 million for Mohammed. Mohammed kidnapped Cabello. Cabello called me, say, Serge, if you come save me here, I'll give you 100,000. Now me, I call my own ops guys. I say, hey, there's a guy who's been kidnapped there. I know the place. Now me, I use those guys to go there. They find Cabello. Me, I took my 100K for myself.
6: Yeah.
5: You understand?
2: Sibiya remains in custody. The case continues. I'm Refule Mekwa in Randburg, north of Johannesburg.
1: This year's local government elections have attracted unlikely characters, which are energizing the political landscape. Unlike traditional politicians, these individuals originate from the cultural entertainment and the business sectors, amongst others. Over 540 political parties will be contesting the local government elections, which are less than 40 days away. Our SABC senior politics reporter Busi Bupela tracked down three of these individuals.
7: Songwriter, poet, and podcaster Ziggy Mazwai is exchanging her musical notes in pursuit of the Johannesburg mayoral chain. As a representative of the Land Party, the mayor, Amatuke, as she calls herself, has vowed to turn around the fortunes of the city of Johannesburg. Up against experienced politicians, Mazwai is of the view that she will bring a fresh perspective on how the city is governed.
8: So the big misconception around administration and governance is that people think that the mayor needs to know how water systems work or be an auditor, an accountant. But no, that's not the role of a mayor. The role of a mayor is to provide the political direction and to hold people accountable. So that is something you guys know you can trust me with. You know my politics. You know I'm going to make us focus on the people on the ground. You know Nzobakhomba when they're not doing their jobs. So you can trust me. I think that that's the least of the people's problems. And I think that the fact that you've had politicians govern you for so long who have had made no difference. When you look at how I reacted, my response to the lockdown, I was able to use my Twitter account to feed and electrify houses across the SADC region without the resources of government. And actually, government started copying my models of how to react to the COVID crisis. So I think that under pressure, I work very well. And I think that the fact that I'm relatable and accessible to the people is exactly the kind of mayor that you need.
7: Then enter entrepreneur, philanthropist and South African Infrastructure Fund CEO, Rally Mampuele, into the political frame. His offering, expertise in housing and infrastructure development to improve the quality of people's homes and communities. He says technology can play a big role in giving decent housing to the city's residents. He articulates the vision of the MOVE Party, which he founded using the doctrine of the 40-40-40 principle.
6: Our people are spending 40% of their time traveling to work, waking up at 4 a.m., coming back home at 8 o'clock. That, again, is increasing the broken society that we spoke about earlier on. But also our people are spending 40% of their income on transportation. We need to show government and work with the expertise of government sector to bring construction closer to where people are working. Let us build the schools. Let us build the factories. Let us build the shopping center before we even build the residential part so that our people can have jobs. And the other side, we're saying that the majority of our people are staying in a 40 square meter house.
1: And that's Rally Mampuele. That story brought to you by Busi Bopela. And she also spoke to Selo Mashula. That full interview is available on our podcast, so you can go listen to that. But that's where we got to leave it for today. From the team, Tracy Boomgart and Molobogeng Sabidi, our senior producers, Ronald Piri and Marumo Kakana. Our technical producer, Lerato Mkiobile, executive producer, Butsi Lekoto, Melvis Preston. We'll see you in the morning, same time, same place. Ciao for now. Arr-

0: Thanks, Elvis. And the team top stories at 6. Two ANC members killed, others wounded. A man sentenced to 40 years for the murder of Tupac Shakur. Good morning. I'm Khulufelo Tefo. Two ANC members have been killed and three wounded in three separate shootings in Ekurhuleni on Gauteng's East Rand. The shootings took place last night. Gauteng Premier Banyaza Lesufi has confirmed the incidents. He says the victims were coming from a memorial service of an ANC Women's League member. The three shootings happened in Katlehong, Fort Lawrence and Tembisa. Lesufi elaborates.
1: Indeed, they were ANC members. They were coming from a memorial service of the chairperson of the ANC Women's League in that area or in that ward. And there was a memorial service, so they were coming back from that memorial service when they were attacked.
0: The Matlanga Commission in Pretoria says it will obtain a statement from socialite and businessman Serge Kabonke following allegations he allegedly made in a voice recording played during the bail hearing of former Deputy National Police Commissioner Shedrick Sibiya at the Randburg Magistrates Court. The court heard allegations against the 59-year-old implicating him in unlawful activities and alleged close ties with the criminal underworld. The recording attributed to Kabonke suggests that he once helped the family of a man who sits in front at the Matlanga Commission. In the recording, Kabonke alleges that the man's daughter faced charges following a collision involving a woman who was carrying a child. Commission spokesperson Jeremy Michaels.
2: Mr. Kabonke has previously been mentioned at hearings before the commission. The commission will engage with Mr. Kabonke and obtain his statement as part of its broad investigation into matters falling within its terms of reference and his mention of the commission in the recording. We will not be making any further comment on this matter at this stage.
0: Gauteng Provincial Government spokesperson Elijah Mhlanga says the death of Gauteng Traffic Police Chief Inspector Samuel Mashaba is a profound loss to his family and loved ones. Mashaba's death was confirmed by the provincial government in a statement yesterday. He previously testified before the Matlanga Commission, where he was once questioned about his involvement in the July 2021 Ireton drug bust in the south of Johannesburg, where cocaine with an estimated street value of approximately 300 million rand was seized. Following his appearance before the commission, Mashaba was placed on precautionary suspension pending a formal disciplinary process. Mhlanga has extended condolences to Mashaba's family and loved ones.
3: As the government, we extend our condolences to all those affected by his passing. We stand in solidarity with the family, and we pray for the family to have strength and comfort at this time as they come to terms with the loss of their loved one.
0: COSATU says declining worker activism is placing severe financial pressure on the Federation. Presenting COSATU's organizational report at its 15th reconvened National Congress in Kempton Park, east of Johannesburg, General Secretary Soli Petwe outlined key performance areas and the work of elected office bearers. Petwe warned that urgent intervention is needed to ensure the sustainability of trade unions.
4: This has placed enormous strain on organizational sustainability and the ability of unions to respond effectively to attack on workers and collective bargaining. The report calls for urgent necessity to build workers' unity, strengthen organizational discipline, and deepen political education, including organizational renewal, as articulated both in the 14th National Congress and our 8th Central Committee.
0: Finally, further afield, the only man convicted in connection with the murder of American rap star Tupac Shakur has been sentenced to 40 years life in prison. A judge in Las Vegas handed down the sentence to Dwayne Kefferdy Davis 3 decades after Shakur was fatally shot in a drive-by shooting. Shawn Bryce Peace has more details.
5: Davis received 2 consecutive terms of 20 years to life, meaning he must serve at least 40 years before becoming eligible for parole. Prosecutors said he organized the shooting in retaliation for an assault on his nephew by Shakur and the rapper's entourage in September 1996. Davis's accounts in interviews and a memoir were central to the prosecution. His defense argued he invented those stories to make money. The rapper was 25 when he died, 6 days after being shot. Davis says he plans to appeal. Sherman Bricebee's SABC News, New York.
0: The top story at Sixburg: home two ANC members have been killed and three wounded in three separate shootings in Ekurhuleni on Gauteng's East Rand. Headlines at 6:30 for SAFM News. I'm Khulufelo Defo.
6: It's a very good morning to you in your SFM sports headlines. Soccer: Banyana have advanced to the next round of Olympic qualifying after beating Madagascar. And in cricket, the Proteas captain Themba Bavuma admits South Africa lacked fight after suffering a crushing defeat to Australia in the first test. All this and more at around 6:30.
7: SAFM, guiding you through the rush hour traffic.
8: Good morning. Still slow coming through Pretoria along the M1 South. Overnight roadworks wrapping up around Stormville Road. So from Montana, if you're joining from Sefagamakato, quite a queue to work through there. Joburg's Dipcliff interchange, often busy, but it looks all right this morning on the rundown to Uncle Charlie's. It's busy, but nothing's broken down or crashed. And if you're on the M1 South through Midrands, looking okay. Peter Maritzburg, Ashburton, all clear of any breakdowns, so no troubles there. There is a breakdown after Cliffdale to watch for. The left lane closed on your way through to Durban and Cape Town this morning. Incident free on your major highways going inbound, but just a bit of traffic volume building up on the M2 between the airport and Jan Smuts Avenue. Also, or Jan Smuts Drive exit into Athlone. Also, the Eastern Cape, the 410, the R5, the R410 just north of Kala in the Eastern Cape, currently blocked with burning tyres in a local community protest. Maybe travel that way later today. We'll keep an eye on it for you. With your traffic update, I'm Rob Byrne.
7: The National Briefing on SAFM. Clarity, context, and conversation. This is Where the Day Begins with Kathy Mutlatlana on the National Briefing.

0: It's 6:08. You're tuned into the national briefing. A very good morning to you. I'm Kathy Mutlatlana with you until 9 a.m. this morning. It is Wednesday, the 14th of October. Guess what? We are exactly 3 weeks away from the local government elections. That's 21 days to go before South Africa decides municipalities are going to be reconfigured. And yet we know that in at least 6 municipalities, we still can't tell you whose names will be on the ballot. That's because the Constitutional Court heard the ANC's fight with the IEC. This is over the 181 excluded candidates of the ANC, but this affects just over 2,000 candidates nationally. Judgment in that case was reserved. The Concord has promised an urgent ruling. The point is that we are still waiting. Well, what happens now in the interim? We'll be in conversation with Terry Tselane before the 7 o'clock hour, so we understand what the IEC's timetable is likely to look like and how it's likely to be affected should the Concord find in favor of the ANC. And in the Randburg Magistrates Court, Shadrack Sibiya, who until Monday was the country's deputy national police commissioner, is back in the Randburg Magistrates Court for the continuation of his bail application. You'd remember he's charged with the rape of an 18-year-old and the grooming of a 16-year-old amongst the charges he's facing. He resigned on Monday. It was just as his disciplinary hearing got underway. The SAPS, of course, describes it as a dishonorable discharge. Now, yesterday, the state played a recording in which one of Sibiya's known associates, a businessman, named suspended Sergeant Faninkosi as the alleged middleman between Sibiya and Kat Makala. But also, let's remember, he follows a long list of senior officials that have now literally fallen by the sword, right? Since we started with this Matanga Commission of Inquiry. So we'll try and take stock of where we are and revisit the names of those that have actually lost their jobs as a consequence, a direct consequence of some of the evidence stemming out of Matanga. And then in Cape Town, Parliament's Impeachment Committee on Palapala is in the High Court this morning. It'll be defending its decision to drop the evidence leader that it had chosen. This was following the objection from President Ramaphosa over his appointment. So now Parliament will have to explain its U-turn. That's really where the story has progressed to. And the final hour of the show, we are down to the streets. We're in Emfuleni Municipality for our Know Your Candidates series. As always, we'd love to hear from you. The numbers to use this morning, 086-000-2032. That's 086-000-2032. 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
0: All right, it is 6:12, and when you look at the front pages, the Sowetan and the Business Day really going with the same story. And our reality check guest, Mark Haywood, this week has been talking about this theme, and it's around South Africa's hunger problem. So the front page of the Sowetan this morning, essays, hunger pain worsens. Children, it's got a picture there of children queuing up for food at a local soup kitchen opened by the local community in Kariega in the Eastern Cape. Rising fuel electricity costs push SA's food insecurity to a 15-year high. And it's forced poor households to find new ways of putting food on the table. It's as political parties pitch solutions to hunger in Joburg, and data shows rural female-headed households are the hardest hit. So the question of hunger in our country is really a crisis, and calls are mounting for government to cut the fuel levy, or even to freeze the fuel levy. This is so that it can ease the impact on households and people can survive. And one has to think about how those in our society who are most vulnerable are exposed, right, to these increasing costs. They just don't have the capacity. They just don't have the extra room in their budgets to take in these costs. If you look at the latest coming out of the SA Food Security Index 2026, the index was commissioned by the ShopRite Group and compiled by a research team that includes economists from Stellenbosch University. It found overall that the country's food security score fell to 52.6 in 2025. And the decline was driven by food inflation running ahead of general inflation. And the proportion of households reporting hunger increased from 11.9% in 2024 to 12% in 2025, while 14.7% of individuals experienced hunger. We have a serious issue of communities and families in our country that are going hungry. I'll stay with the theme then and jump on to the front page of the Business Day. It reads, food affordability, millions go hungry as costs rocket. Index finds household hunger at the highest level since 2010. And this should really make all of us stop, right? The findings expose the gap between South Africa's ability to produce sufficient food and households' ability to afford it, right? Researchers and civil society organizations say poverty, unemployment, and the structure of the food system continue to undermine access to nutritious diets. So both newspapers then leading with that story that, again, is a national problem. The front page of the Citizen this morning, the Citizen has gone with Contracts Destroy My Life. That is the front page. I'm trying to make sure that I'm able to read it correctly. An entrepreneur watches helplessly as his business crumbles, strangled by government, first through non-payments, then buying from vendors non-accredited to his contracts. And they were big contracts over many years, supplying food to schools and hospitals. Now he has to close his restaurant and write off millions in losses and court costs. That's the story that the Citizen is following. And then on the front page, it's got a picture of the disgraced former top cop Shadrach Sibiya during his court application at the Randburg Magistrates Court. And of course, he's going to be continuing with his bail application. It's been taking place for some time now, and really the details coming out of that courtroom, it's just one can't make these things up as they come up. So yesterday, Congolese socialite Serge Kabonge was heard on a recorded phone call saying that he once helped the family of someone who sits in front at the Matanga Commission when their daughter faced charges of bumping into a woman carrying a child. That's what Serge said. According to him, the case was being investigated by a police officer he knew, and the charges were withdrawn a week after the couple approached him asking for help. That's part of the disclosure that took place in that call. That call was between Kabonge and Mr. M, the father of the 16-year-old girl that Sibiya is accused of sexually grooming. It was a 25-minute phone call in which a lot was said. It was also in that phone call that Serge named Fanny Ngosi, Sergeant Fanny Ngosi, as the go-between between Sibiya and Kat Matlala. So, yeah, it is taking some time. A lot of the details that are coming out, I don't know whether they're benefiting the bail application or not, but yeah, we'll get a sense of what has been coming out of that matter in the 7 o'clock hour. So that's a look at what's making headlines. The front page of the Star, going with political killings surging ahead of the 2026 polls. At least 43 people have been killed between January and September 30th as violence spread beyond the traditional hotspots. And that's really according to a new report that was released by the Global Initiative Against Transnational Organized Crime. And it revealed that the trend is now claiming lives in provinces once considered safe. So the fight for resources at a local level continues to claim lives. That's what's making front page news.
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0: It's 19 after 6 o'clock. Let's take a look at your weather. We have a yellow level 2 warning. Severe thunderstorms accompanied by heavy downpours, damaging winds, hail and lightning, resulting in localized flooding and damage to infrastructure and settlements. That's expected over most parts of KwaZulu-Natal, except in the north. A yellow level 1 warning, damaging interior winds leading to localized problems for high-sided vehicles on prone routes, and localized damage to temporary structures are expected over Karoo Hoogland Local Municipality in the Northern Cape and Karoo District Municipality in the Western Cape. We've got extremely high fire danger conditions expected over the central parts of the Northern Cape, northeastern parts of the Western Cape, northwestern parts of the Eastern Cape, as well as the northern parts of Limpopo. We also have a heat wave with persistently high temperatures. That's an advisory issued in northwestern parts of KwaZulu-Natal until Thursday. In Pretoria, your weather's partly cloudy, 16 and 30. The expected UVB sunburn index is high. In Johannesburg, we've got a low of 16 and 30 there. In Pretoria, rather, in Johannesburg, it's partly cloudy. The temperatures in Johannesburg, 12 and 28. Vereeniging, partly cloudy, 12 and 29. Mbombela, morning fog and drizzle, 14 and 29. Polokwane, partly cloudy, 14 and 29. Mahikeng, partly cloudy, 17 and 31. Freyberg, partly cloudy, 17 and 31. Bloemfontein, partly cloudy, 13 and 30. Kimberley, partly cloudy, 15 and 31. Upington, partly cloudy, 19 and 34. Cape Town, fine with high-level clouds becoming partly cloudy from the evening. Wind light and variable, 11 and 20. The expected UVB sunburn index very high. In George, partly cloudy until the evening. Wind light and variable but moderate southerly in the afternoon, 12 and 26. Gqeberha, cloudy with fog in the morning. Wind light northeasterly, 15 and 26. Kugombo City, cloudy in the early morning, otherwise fine. Wind light to moderate northeasterly, 16 and 28. Durban, partly cloudy with isolated showers and thunder showers, 21 and 27. The expected UVB sunburn index is high. In Richards Bay, partly cloudy with isolated showers and thunder showers. Wind light to moderate southwesterly, 21 and 33. And Pietermaritzburg, partly cloudy with scattered showers and thunder showers, 17 and 30.
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3: 23 after 6 o'clock. Let's get straight into it. Britain says Iran's Revolutionary Guard was almost certainly behind a plot aimed at the RAF Fairford. That's the base American bombers fly from. We know five men were arrested in September, but they were all released without being charged. And Tehran is denying all of these allegations. Dr. Benjamin Spatz is a senior lecturer at the University of Cape Town's Graduate School of Business. Benjamin, good morning. Thanks for your time.
4: Good morning. Thank you.
3: Interestingly, Britain is saying almost certainly Iran is behind it, but the men were released without being charged. So what leg is it standing on if it's not even able to prosecute?
4: Absolutely. This is a really important developing story. And I think the important distinction is that there might be credible information, but that information might not be able to be made public, or at least the UK government doesn't want to make it public. So as you say, PM Burnham has said almost certainly. That's a pretty strong statement. It seems to be based on some sort of intelligence. And indeed, 31 other countries, including Australia, Canada, Germany, France, and others, have actually gone in to back the UK's assessment that indeed Tehran was behind some sort of plot. But that information is not being made public. There might be good reasons to do that. But at this point, the information is not public, and it's hard to assess.
3: If we look at Fairford, it's a U.S. base that is on British soil. So if, in fact, Iran was behind it, who would it be trying to send a message to?
4: Well, Iran, ever since the United States and Donald Trump launched the unilateral war against Iran, Iran has been retaliating often against different allies of the United States and others. So UAE, Qatar, Jordan, Oman, Bahrain, Kuwait, Saudi Arabia have all come under attack in the region. And this could be part of that widening scope to try to inflict costs farther out from the region. That is something that they've done in the past, and that could very well be the case.
3: If we turn our attention to the Philippines, we have three of the four impeachment charges against the Vice President, Sara Duterte. Though those have been dropped, she's now only left with a charge around, you know, unexplained wealth. This, of course, keeps her 2028 presidential ambitions alive. Now, if we're talking about the prosecutors here, and the strength of the case against her in terms of this unexplained wealth charge, do you think that she's likely to be thrown out of the race?
4: Well, it's hard to assess this as well in terms of what's likely for her to be thrown out or not. The evidence hasn't been presented. The Philippine Senate that's presiding over the impeachment has again dropped the three of those four charges. They're not saying that they dropped those three because they didn't have evidence. They're saying, in fact, that it actually reduces the complexity and speeds up the process of the case. And they think they indeed can convict Duterte on the, you know, unexplained wealth charge alone. If she's convicted, she would be thrown out of office and, again, most likely be barred from running in 2028, which she's already announced her campaign for president. So that would have some serious implications for her.
3: And I wonder, you know, in as far as the people in the Philippines, I mean, is it going to matter? Does it matter a great deal to them that she is facing these charges? So the fact that she's continuing with her presidential campaign?
4: Well, this is an evolving story, and I think it could indeed matter quite a bit to the people of the Philippines, in particular because we have yet to see what evidence is presented. But this could tip people away from her if serious information is presented, such that she did then, you know, abuse her office and have the inability to explain this quote unquote unexplained wealth. It could also backfire on President Ferdinand Marcos Jr. and his allies. I mean, voters like to have a say in their political choices. They don't like courts to decide these things. And so it could have backfire implications.
3: And let's turn to Colombia now. It's gone to the United Nations, and this is 10 years after its peace deal with the FARC. It's claiming that more than 132,000 people have been killed since that agreement. Remind us again what that agreement was about. And these numbers, they're yet to be verified, but even if only half of that figure is correct, can it still be termed as a peace agreement?
4: Yeah, so in the peace deal in Colombia is a really interesting and important deal, and that should be front and center. Can't forget that. So 10 years on, what happened was the Colombian government signed a large deal ending about 50 years of conflict with the main armed group called the FARC. Now, that organization was one of many different armed groups in Colombia, and it was a very violent period. Now, the peace deal had problems from the beginning, not because it was necessarily flawed itself, but because there are so many other armed groups who are not signatories to the deal. And even some members of the FARC, that armed group, they splintered off and wanted to continue, you know, not be part of the process, you could say. And the reason for that, and this is the important bit, is when it comes to these kinds of complex deals, there are incentives for individuals to continue fighting, and there are incentives for people to stay out of the process or to disrupt the process, and for even to commit violence. So a number of these groups who are now, as you say, still committing acts of violence, you know, there are people who are currently benefiting, you know, from drug trafficking revenues in particular, from trying to gain control over local communities and resources. Those are the things that right now are still causing some trouble in the implementation of the deal.
3: Very briefly, what can and should the UN do?
4: Well, the UN has been involved in implementing and monitoring the implementation of the peace deal, and that is something that they can continue doing. It's very helpful for outsiders to have eyes on these things, and they also can help all of us remember that ending one chapter in a complicated history doesn't seamlessly move into the next chapter. And South African listeners will certainly understand the challenges of that, and making sure that we work every day to try to make the world better.
3: Dr. Benjamin Spatz, always a pleasure having you on. Let's head over to the news desk for the latest news headlines.
5: Good morning, I'm Kulufelo Tefo. In the headlines this hour, police say last night's shooting of ANC members in Katlehong has been handed over to the Gauteng Political Killings Task Team for further investigation. Two ANC members were killed and others wounded in three separate shooting incidents in the Ekurhuleni on Gauteng's East Rand. COSATU says declining worker activism is placing severe financial pressure on the Federation. And the Eastern Cape Police have dismissed reports circulating on a voice note claiming that five suspects escaped from custody in Kugombo City area. Details at 7.
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6: Good morning, Bitstar Pretoria's M1 South, just between Sefako Makato, the Montana on-ramp, and the Stormfall exit through the overnight roadwork section there. Couple to watch in Joburg, Bayers Nordea at Moncor Fairlam. Those lights still down, coming out of Rampark Ridge in the crest of Bounderby Slope, and 14th Avenue around the Hendrik Potgieter. Those lights down, that'll just build up, leaving the West Rand area as we get through the next couple of hours. M1 North through Deepcliff down to Uncle Charlie's, now looking fairly busy as well on that high-volume route up to Joburg. Durban, the M2 North, queuing already through Spaghetti Junction up towards the Westwood Mall area. Cape Town M2 inbound is the busiest highway, with just some pressure moving from the airport through towards Jan Smuts Drive in that lane drop section by Rapenburg, and a lot of traffic on the N7 going north slowly through Langer, or passing Langer on your way to Epping. With your traffic updates, I'm Rob Byrne.
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3: 6:32, Zai Khan, good morning. So, banyana, are waving the flag up high. At least they're making us forget our cricket drama. They threw to the next round of the Olympic qualifier. A 3-0 victory sealed it.
7: Woohoo! That's right. 2 clean sheets, 7 goals, and a place in the next round, Kathy. Wow, I'm sure Madagascar will be glad to see the back of Banyana after their so-called trip here on home soil. So what a wonderful night for Banyana qualifying, Olympic qualifying. Okay, Ronel Donnelly scored twice as Banyana completed another convincing performance, building on that 4-0 first leg victory. The result keeps Banyana's hopes of reaching the 2028 Los Angeles Olympic Games alive. From there, we go to Mamelodi Sundowns, who have tightened their grip on top spot in the Betway Premiership after a 4-1 victory over Richards Bay. Ikram Reyna scored twice as the Brazilians followed up their MTN8 triumph with another impressive result. Orlando Pirates are keeping the pressure on the leaders. They beat TS Galaxy 3-0, moving to within a point of Sundowns with a game in hand. Kaizer Chiefs, meanwhile, dropped more points after being held to a 1-1 draw by Stellenbosch at FNB Stadium. And in Durban, AmaZulu defeated Durban City 2-1. Elsewhere, Arsenal kept their perfect Champions League start alive with a 3-0 win over Lille, and it happened at the Emirates. On to cricket, Proteas captain Themba Bavuma says they folded under pressure, especially one that was imposed on them by the Australian bowlers. They fell to a 214-run loss in the first Test match in Durban. It was Bavuma's first defeat as Test skipper, having himself struggled with the bat, posting 3-1 in his two innings. The rest of the batting order also found it hard to score, bar Aidan Markram and David Beddingham, who showed a little bit of resistance in the middle. But Bavuma has vowed they'll give a better account of themselves in the second match in Qeberha.
8: There were soft dismissals. You could probably throw myself into that category. And I mean, like I said, when we're playing against a top outfit, you know, all of those type of things get weeded out. So I definitely don't think guys were throwing caution to the wind, playing recklessly or anything like that. I think it's a certain level of pressure that maybe some of the guys weren't really accustomed to, you know. But like I said, you know, first game is out the way. Qeberha, we should be better prepared.
7: And finally, Formula One is set to return to the African continent for the first time since 1993, following an official announcement of a landmark 10-year agreement to bring the sport back with the African Grand Prix to be hosted in Rwanda in the early 2030s. Now, despite the exact date for the inaugural race not being published, speaking at the launch event in Kigali, here's the CEO and president of Formula One, Stefano Domenicali.
9: Incredibly proud and happy. But we are racers. We are people that takes the challenge with the stopwatch to make sure that, you know, from today up to the moment when we're going to be here to be for the first time with the cars and the teams here in Rwanda, we have a lot of things to do together. So our mindset is really how we can be together, being able to show what we can do together for Rwanda, for Africa. And I just want to confirm that all the ecosystem of Formula One is so happy. Everyone wants to be part of it. It's something that will be the legacy of all of us.
7: And that's your national briefing sport. We'll be racing your way to the top of the hour. More, I'm Zai Khan.
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3: It's 6:37, Ndauleng, a very good morning to you. So JP Morgan, they've missed earnings forecasts, and it's as uncertainty continues to weigh on business.
10: Good morning, Kathy. Now, America's biggest bank has fallen short of profit expectations as economic uncertainty and geopolitical tensions weighed on deal making and bond trading during the third quarter. Now, JP Morgan's results suggest businesses are becoming more cautious about major deals, even as consumer spending and demand for loans remains strong. Now, that offers a mixed picture of the US economy, which has so far proven to be resilient despite pressure from higher interest rates and rising energy prices. But the broader banking sector held up well, with Goldman Sachs, Citigroup, and Wells Fargo or beating profit expectations. Overall, the results point to a resilient banking sector, although uncertainty is weighing on some areas of businesses. Over in China, we are seeing signs of, or rather that economy is showing signs of moving away from deflation, with factory prices rising at their fastest pace in more than 4 years in September. Producer prices climbed 5%. This driven by higher fuel and coal costs. Consumer inflation in the meantime edged higher as well, suggesting the prolonged slide in prices is beginning to ease. However, the recovery remains uneven as consumer prices rose less than expected, pointing to continued weakness in domestic demand. Now, China's economy is also facing slowing growth, raising expectations of further government support to stimulate activity. The latest figures suggest deflationary pressures are easing, yes. However, there is some pain, especially when it comes to consumption on the ground. Let's track equity markets. Sentiment seems to be shifting from geopolitical tensions to corporate earnings, with investors weighing results from major U.S. banks. Wall Street's reaction has been mixed, with bank earnings offering little reason for a decisive move, while weakness in chip stocks also weighed on sentiment. Over in Asia, markets in the green, traders on that front assessing the latest Chinese inflation data. Bringing it back home, the JSE closed higher as bargain hunters stepped in to buy local shares at lower prices. Then over in currency markets, the rand pretty steady this hour despite yesterday's disappointing mining production figures. The rand trading at 16.46 to the dollar, 21.85 versus the pound, and 18.45 to the euro. And that's your markets update at this hour. Catch you back just after 7.30 with more.
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3: It's 6:40, refreshing morning to you, Advocate Mantula. So, this week, Africa is hosting Energy Week, and it's a really, really big conference for the entire continent. And that's where we have very important conversations taking place around how Africa is going to fuel itself, power itself up for development.
11: Absolutely, that is quite true, Kathy. Refreshing morning and Jump Africa to the listeners. This meeting, Kathy, it is ending on Friday. The ministers of energy, investors, oil executives meeting in Ekapa, Cape Town, to map, as you have said, how to power Africa. But Kathy, a few questions we might ask to say how do we end energy poverty in Africa when we have so much of oil reserves, we have so much of gas reserves. But what you might still be lacking is that energy finance. And that's where when you look at the oil reserves, Kathy, you look at Libya, Nigeria, holding many barrels of oil, Algeria also, and the South Sudan. When you look at the gas, Kathy, you find again Nigeria, Algeria, holding a lot of cubic meters of gas, followed by Mozambique. You go to the natural resources or minerals, Kathy, you find DRC on cobalt, South Africa on global manganese, Zimbabwe on lithium, Katie, on the electric vehicles. And that's how when you see this meeting of minds, you see our ministers, whether it's Khosi, Khosentso Ramkopa, is he there? Is Gwede Mantashe there? Or is he still somewhere, Katie, where he's not needed, where he was supposed to be at Ekapa to deal with this energy crisis and the oil crisis that Africa is facing?
3: Yeah, look, and we're going to be talking a little bit more about this, focusing on PetroSA. The question that you're asking, Advocate Mantula, is a very, very critical one. And then in Ethiopia, Ethiopian Airlines, that flight was denied landing space in Israel. Why?
11: Because Tel Aviv, this flight was bound to land in Tel Aviv, but Israel has put some moratorium, some restriction to more than 10 countries' cases that their pilots cannot fly to Tel Aviv. Now, Ethiopian Airlines had to return case in an hour when they were still in their airspace to return to Addis Ababa to change the pilot and have a pilot not coming from Indonesia. It is not only Indonesia cases that is not being allowed. Algeria, Comoros, Libya, Niger, and Somalia, those are the pilots that are not allowed to land in Tel Aviv. Based on the attack that happened last month with Fly Dubai, flight that was from Dubai to Tel Aviv. So Israel trying to put new restriction on foreign pilots.
3: All right. And then our attention to Rwanda. And I must say, I thought part of the headline out of Rwanda would be the fact that it's going to be hosting the Formula One, literally eating what should be South Africa's lunch and dinner, very cleanly so. But from Goma to Kigali, African Union holding talks as fighting continues in the Eastern DRC.
11: That is quite true, Kate. Even if you are in the sports mood, we cannot have sports when there's no peace in Kigali and DRC, Kate. That's where you have the three mediators, the former president of Kenya, Uhuru Kenyatta, Botswana, Mokgweetsi Masisi, the former Ethiopian president, Sahle Work, Zwede, being in Kigali, to just try to follow up from where they have started last week in the DRC in Goma, now going to Kigali to have a meeting to just try to strengthen this peace process, Casey. They are looking at protecting civilians, safe humanitarian access, and preventing sexual and gender-based violence that is going on. So they had several meetings since from yesterday when the AU mediators landed in Kigali. We noticed there have been many processes, Washington, Doha process, but we need to put focus on the African mediation efforts in the Eastern DRC.
3: All right. And then in our historical archive, we're looking at the 14th of October, 1999.
11: See, this man passed away in 1999, 27 years ago. Let's hear the voice of this elder, Mwalimu Julius Kabarage Nyerere.
12: The whites in Southern Africa have laid down the conditions under which they will live in Africa. And their condition is that they must dominate. And I'm saying on that condition, really, they have no future in Africa. This is a condition which inevitably puts them in confrontation with the majority of the people of Africa. But if they accept to live in Africa on the basis of equality, they ask for nothing that a human being anywhere does not ask, then there is no reason why they shouldn't live in Africa just like anybody else.
11: That was Julius Nyerere, case. You will recall him. He gave many liberation movements a safe space in Tanzania. But here, coming very strong about his views on the question of the racist policies of the then apartheid South Africa, and also looking at the question of Zimbabwe. You'll recall that Julius Kabarage Nyerere, case, gave the ANC 5,000 hectares of land to build SOMAFCO, the Solomon Masango Freedom College in Tanzania. Important that the relation of Julius Nyerere and Nelson Mandela was the Burundi process, the Arusha Declaration. And as we are remembering the 27 years of the passing of Julius Kabarage Nyerere, we say his legacy is not just a slogan. The front line states this region and Tanzania must reclaim its lost reliance and dignity of Ujamaa of Mwalimu Kabarage Julius Nyerere. Asante sana, as we're still leading the conversation, SFM observing the African Human Rights Month and the Transport Month.
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2: SAFM, guiding you through the rush hour traffic.
6: Good morning. A little bit slowly coming out of Pretoria on the M1 South, just on that run down towards the N4 Emlathlani Highway through the roadworks. Not desperately heavily backed up, but there is a bit of a slow go process through there. Steve Biko coming off Lavender Road down through Vunderburn Pass, heading into Pretoria's Gazina area. That's really busy this morning. A lot of traffic lights out of all over northern parts of Joburg again. One of the big ones, or a few of the big ones, Vicopper at Church, causing delays to four ways. A couple of lights out of Malabongwe through Kaiasan, and lights out through North Riding section of Malabongwe as well. So extra delays there. A little bit sluggish through Dipcliff Interchange for a run down to Uncle Charlie's, but nowhere near as bad as it can be. Durban side this morning, M2 North already clogged and stacked from the M7.

0: Africa Energy Week, right, and the need to secure our energy resources, regardless of what that might look like. Well, PetroSA's oil and gas facilities will cost billions to safely close and rehabilitate. The Daily Maverick reporting that the money set aside falls short by between 6.6 and 7 billion rand. That company is also now facing a liquidation application. Kaya Setole is with Korushka Consulting, joins us this morning. Kaya, good morning. Thanks for your time. Look, if we're talking about being able to secure the future of South Africa's energy supply, we talk about oil and gas. PetroSA is central to that conversation. How did it even end up in the state?
1: Good morning, and good morning to the listeners. So I think the simple answer is that entities like PetroSA, who obviously undertake activities that are disruptive not only to the environment but also to the surrounding communities, do have an obligation to essentially predict when they start their operations that how much it would take or how much it would cost for them to essentially restore the environment to what it was if they ever had to stop their operations. And what that requires is that they are then required to start putting aside money from inception in terms of a rehabilitation fund. And that rehabilitation fund is meant to be ring-fenced in order to obviously cater for any future eventuality. And in instances where that rehabilitation fund is inadequate, it then means that at a point in time when the facilities either have to be mothballed or they do indeed need to be closed, then there isn't enough money in order to fund that. And such companies may indeed abandon those facilities, leaving communities in the surrounding area vulnerable to a variety of risks. And PetroSA unfortunately finds itself in that position because it has now turned out that the funds that they should have set aside for any future rehabilitation programs is simply not adequate to meet those future rehabilitation programs as measured at the point in time where we are now.
0: If we look at a part of the history, in 2020, that shortfall was estimated at 9.6 billion rand. It's now 7 billion. Does this mean that the problem has gotten slightly smaller, or is it really just the definition here that has changed? Because when we look at what Open Secrets has said, it's suspecting that you have a number of wells, this is oil wells, that have not been included here.
1: So mathematically, it is possible for the number to reduce. And what that means is that when you do make this assessment, we would say, for example, as we stand today, we're expecting to close down this facility in 10 years' time. The resources required to do so would cost so much. The technology available to us means that we're going to pay so much. And in 3 or 5 years' time, if better technology, cheaper technology does emerge, it may indeed mean that it will cost us a bit less than we previously predicted in order for us to get there. So the reduction on the liability on its own has to be understood from the context of what it is that was the input into the estimate when it was measured to be 10 billion versus what it is now when it is re-estimated to be 7 billion. It may well be a legitimate reduction, but in some instances, we do know that some businesses have indeed started excluding some of the major undertakings that would have been in the previous estimate just to be able to reduce the number. And if that is indeed the case, it does raise concerns about what it is that has now been excluded from the assessment that was there before and has resulted in a reduced estimate being spoken of right now.
0: Of course, the reason why we should all care about the story is that PetroSA is knocking on government's door and likely to ask government for that 7 billion rand shortfall.
1: Yes, so what generally happens is that when entities have underfunded their rehabilitation budget and they do indeed reach the end of either their licensing period or their facilities reach the end of their useful lives, if there isn't enough money in the rehabilitation fund, they simply walk away with spending only what's available. And obviously the shortfall, if it's unfunded, means that not everything gets done. Now, obviously, if there was a stronger regulatory system out there, it would mean that those companies are indeed held accountable, and the question of where they get the additional fund in order to ensure that the rehabilitation is completed would be a problem that the directors at that point in time would be held liable for. Unfortunately, recent history simply indicates to us that

0: people either walk away and nobody follows up, or alternatively, when companies are liquidated, there's so much other noise that tends to surround the liquidation that this just becomes yet another part of the conversation rather than a standalone conversation that needs to be addressed on its own. So when you're then looking from it from the context of a state-owned company, if there was indeed a strong enforcement mechanism that says that as a company that has had the responsibility of putting together a fund of this nature, if we get to the end of your operating period and the fund is insufficient, then whoever your shareholders are responsible for the shortfall. That's what would be the context of a private company. Now, that means that if it is PetroSA and it's a public company, if there was indeed a regime that said whatever shortfall exists must be funded by whoever owns the company, then it will come to you and I, as obviously the owners of state-owned assets in one way, to then have to fund that shortfall. So that's why it is an issue for the rest of us when entities of this nature have these shortfalls on an ongoing basis, but also more critical when it is state-owned entities, because if, again, the regulatory enforcement regime had to be overhauled overnight and companies legitimately held accountable for what they need to do, it would mean that this funding shortfall that PetroSA already has would have to be funded by you and I.
1: We also have to touch, Kaya, on the efficiency of companies such as PetroSA. We know that, of course, we've got the establishment of a new petroleum company, and some of the viable assets of PetroSA are then going to be moved into, the Central Energy Fund and everything that's sort of happening there. But South Africa, of course, this PetroSA was meant to assist South Africa in terms of securing fuel supply and also developing the country's own resources when it comes to the oil and gas industry. Today, we're facing record fuel prices, very little cushions for South Africans, and limited refining capacity outside of Sasol. This should not have been our story when companies like PetroSA exist.
0: Unfortunately, it is our tragedy that indeed the question of the country's strategy towards really managing its energy security has been a mixed bag. And you do obviously recall stories about how some of the strategic reserves were either rotated or sold, depending on who you talk to and what the consequences of that have been. We've also seen issues relating to some of the refineries where there simply wasn't enough money to actually update them to be fit for purpose in relation to what they ought to do now. So there is indeed a bit of a very complicated history, and it has indeed created the type of vulnerabilities that you referred to. And unfortunately, in order to address this, a lot of money needs to be put in. And the process that you referred to, which was really the transfer of some of these assets into a new entity called the SANPC, that is a process that should have really escalated after 2024. But at every step, when they have to then accept new assets into this entity, they discover new blind spots. And part of those blind spots really do relate to how the business of PetroSA has not been properly managed in recent years, which has made the whole process of consolidating and creating some cohesion into how South Africa deals with such entities has been a bit more complicated than it needed to be. And it does indeed, unfortunately, leave us all quite vulnerable, as you indicated earlier.
1: Director of Kurushka Consulting, Kaya Sithole, let me thank you for your time. All right, let me bring in some of your early voice notes, and including your reaction to the story.
2: Morning, Kathy. The PetroSA cannot rehabilitate their existing closed wells, and yet they want us to allow for more exploration and drilling at sea. Oh, what's going to happen when they start leaking? Because they do.
3: Good morning, Kathy. It's Veli Mdlulo of Richards Bay. I am a trucker. Kathy, I do drive on this road, R40, from Nelspruit to Palabora. But today I'm just taking notes, as it's been a while I haven't driven over here. Kathy, people are not driving according to road signs over here. Even if it's a red robot, someone is just passing by driving 60 kilometers per hour on a stop street. They almost hit me from the back as I was obeying to the sign. The car behind me didn't obey to stop street. They were just come flying. They were swearing at me that I'm going to cause accident. Why am I stopping? Because there's there's no car that is on the other side. That's why we're having massive accident on this road, R40 over here. Thank you, Kathy.
1: Imagine, right? 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
4: Top stories at 7, Gauteng PKTT to probe ANC members' murder case and Pope Leo treated for lung cancer. Good morning, I'm Kulufelo Defo. Police say last night's shooting of ANC members in Katlehong has been handed over to the Gauteng Political Killings Task Team for further investigation. Two ANC members were killed and five others wounded in three separate shooting incidents in Ekuruleni on Gauteng's East Rand. The victims were reportedly returning from a memorial service for an ANC Women's League member when the shooting occurred. A suspect has since handed himself over to police. The incidents took place in Katlehong, for Slurus and Tembisa. Police spokesperson Brenda Muridili says the Katlehong suspect is in custody.
5: A suspect is in police custody following a shooting that happened on the 13th of October 2026 at about 10 to 7 in the evening in Katlehong North. It is reported that the victims were part of a group that was coming from a memorial service at Mahobeng Primary School when shots were fired. Seven people were shot, two men aged 23 and 21 died on the scene. Five others aged between 12 and 27 were seriously injured. The suspect has handed himself over to the police and remains in custody.
4: The Electoral Court has reserved judgment in the urgent application brought by the DA against Action SA, the EFF, MK Party and Good Party over their proportional representation candidate list, which contain only one name. Action SA's legal representative Mfundo Salukazana has described the DA's application as frivolous, arguing it has no factual or legal basis. Salukazana told the court that legislation allows parties to submit single candidate PR lists and that they are entitled to supplement this list after the election results are declared. He argued that the DA had failed to prove allegations of bad faith, fraud or unlawful conduct against Action SA and the other parties.
6: This is one of those cases where, as contemplated in Lawyers for Human Rights, a cost order against the party who was brought to the frivolous litigation should be granted, and we'd ask that the cost order include the costs of one counsel.
4: COSATU says declining worker activism is placing severe financial pressure on the Federation. Presenting COSATU's organizational report at its 15th reconvened National Congress in Kempton Park, east of Johannesburg, General Secretary Solipedwe outlined key performance areas and the work of elected office bearers. Pedwe warned that urgent intervention is needed to ensure the sustainability of trade unions.
7: This has placed enormous strain on organizational sustainability and the ability of unions to respond effectively to attack on workers and collective bargaining. The report calls for urgent necessity to build workers' unity, strengthen organizational discipline, and deepen political education, including organizational renewal, as articulated both in the 14th National Congress and our 8th Central Committee.
4: The Eastern Cape Police have dismissed reports circulating on a voice note claiming that five suspects escaped from custody in the Kugombo City area. Police say officers discovered a vehicle carrying suspected stolen copper worth about 60,000 rand along the N2 yesterday. Police spokesperson Nobuntu Gantana says a total of three suspects have been arrested and no escape from police custody occurred.
8: Three men aged between 24 and 37 are due to appear in the Kugombo Magistrates Court tomorrow, the 14th of October 2026, on charges of possession of suspected stolen property. Police are continuing with investigations and tracing the remaining two suspects. Members of the public are urged not to spread unverified information that may cause unnecessary panic.
4: And finally, further afield, the Vatican says Pope Leo has been treated for lung cancer following an operation to remove a growth from his right lung. The 71-year-old pontiff on Sunday said the condition was detected at an early stage. The Vatican has described the operation as successful and says the Pope is recovering well. The BBC's Sarah Rainsford has the details.
9: An official told us that the tumour, the growth that had been detected on the Pope's right lung, was cancerous, and that's why it was removed. He also said that the surgery was somewhat more radical than other forms of surgery because the point was to cut away as much of the tissue as possible to ensure that nothing malignant was left behind. So we know that the entire lower lobe of the Pope's right lung has now been removed.
4: The top story at 7, police say last night's shooting of ANC members in Katlehong has been handed over to the Gauteng Political Killings Task Team for further investigation. Headlines at 7:30 for SAFM News. I'm Khulufelo Defo.
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12: It's a very good morning to you in your SFM sports headlines. Cricket, Proteas captain Themba Bavuma has admitted South Africa lacked fight after suffering a 214-run defeat to Australia in the first test. And in soccer, Banyana Banyana are through to the next round of Olympic qualifying. All the details around 7:30.
13: SAFM, guiding you through the rush hour traffic.
14: Good morning. We just are on the western side of Joburg, West Rand area. It looks like there might be some power supply problems, sort of Florida region. There's some very unusual traffic in that area, particularly on Deckers Road, coming into Golf Club Terrace. That is a big, heavy backlog. Lights down Bayers Nordier at Moncourt, so out of Rampart Ridge across the highway into Fairland. That's very slow. Main and Robin, just south of the main Witkoppen junction out. Heavy traffic coming in from Lone Hill and Witkoppen Road up through North Riding towards Johannesburg North on your way to Four Ways. Very slow. No traffic lights along that section of roadway as well. Pretoria East looking really slow as well this morning. That may be some traffic light issues. Routes like Solomon Mshlungu around Delmas Road, all heavily backed up. Haasfontein Road through the roadworks and faulty traffic lights, very slow. Also, the M1 South, a little bit sluggish between Montana on-ramp and the N4 Emlafeni Highway as you come through the roadworks. Not heavy, but just a bit sluggish through the restrictions. Durban's N2 northbound, really heavy this morning from the M7 up through to Westwood Mall roadworks. A little bit earlier, a little bit heavier than normal. Cape Town, the M1 into town from Plattercliff Hill through to Sable Road looking slow. The M2 from Robert Sabikwe moving through to Rapenburg Road is busy. And Baden-Powell Drive, a queue again at the bottom of Kyalicha as you move up and try to get across that N2 highway bridge. With your traffic updates, I'm Rob Byrne.
13: The National Briefing on SAFM. Clarity, context and conversation. This is where the day begins with Kathy Mutlatlana on the National Briefing.
1: It's It's 9 after 7 o'clock. You're tuned into the National Briefing. A very good morning to you. Welcome to the show, especially if you've just tuned in. I'm Kathy Mohlahlana with you until 9 o'clock. Coming up this hour, at least 6 senior figures within law enforcement have been fired, have resigned, or deemed dismissed amid the fallout from the Madlanga Commission. Are we seeing a real cleanup of the system? Is this full accountability at play? We'll be unpacking that shortly. And Parliament is defending its Palapala Committee U-turn. They're in court this morning. We'll touch on that. And then we'll also continue with our reality check, focusing on the theme of hunger with Mark Haywood. And one of the questions he'll be asking, right, is which food have you stopped buying because it costs too much? I'd love to hear from you on that. Which food have you stopped buying simply because you find it unaffordable now? As always, Rob is standing by with your traffic. Zai has your sport, and in Daoleng, your latest market update. We'd love to hear from you. 086-000-2032 is the number to dial. The WhatsApp voice note line, 0614-104-107.
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1: It's 11 after 7 o'clock. Let's continue here. Now, we are looking at the fallout from the Madlanga Commission. We've had seven senior police officials who have been fired or who have resigned since the Madlanga Commission of Inquiry began. We've got a list that we can run through, maybe just for the benefit of our listeners. Let's do that quickly. We've, remember, Major General Feroz Khan, General Richard Shibiri, Brigadier Rachel Mocheng, Julius Mkwanazi, General Sibiya, General Sinona, Advocate Andrea Johnson, all of them now out of their posts. And just this week, Sibiya, of course, being the latest to join that list. Before we get into Sibiya's matter, let me invite Karen Moore, a journalist with News 24. Karen, I want us to look at the pattern of these cases and how all of these individuals have found themselves now out of office. Are we seeing accountability in its fullest sense here? I mean, are these individuals being made to answer for, in some instances, the very serious allegations that have been brought against them?
16: I think many of them are, but obviously the big question mark is really over Feroz Khan, for example, because he has played such a crucial figure on the evidence that has been led in the Madlanga Commission in relation to those ultimately withdrawn prosecutions of crime intelligence head Dumisani Khumalo and his colleagues. And he has, utilized alleged mental illness as a basis to essentially say he's unable to provide evidence. My understanding is that he may have provided a statement, but certainly in terms of that public reckoning of his involvement in those cases, and certainly some of the more salacious details about his potential involvement in tender rigging and kickback schemes, which are some of the most serious that we've heard at the commission, we haven't seen a form of public accountability for him that we've seen, you know, in relation to Robert Shabiri, Andrea Johnson and others. So I think that one of the issues that the Madlanga Commission has had to grapple with is these instances in which people have been able to utilize alleged illness as a basis to evade that public accountability. But certainly when one compares it to other processes, we have seen the dismissals and we have seen the resignations. And within the South African context, that is a very powerful and important thing.
1: Let's talk about the cases that these individuals have faced on an employer-employee level, because there is, of course, also the trend where, as we have seen in the case of the former Commissioner Sibiya, he resigned just as his disciplinary was set to get underway. It was the same for Andrea Johnson. The state may argue that these cases remain open, right, and that these disciplinary cases are still going to be pursued. But what are the chances of that realistically? And does that not also leave a door open in as far as full accountability is concerned?
16: I think the issue is that the police would probably contend that, look, you know, we don't want to necessarily spend the money on running a disciplinary process when the ultimate objective will be the dismissal of that person. Shadrach Sibiya is a highly litigious person. We've seen that in the past. We saw that in the past when he was fired from the police in 2016 over that Zimbabwean rendition scandal that also resulted, you know, where he and then Hawkshead, Anwar Dramat were prosecuted, and then the NPA provisionally withdrew the charges. Shadrach Sibiya then launches multiple legal challenges, which ultimately result in him being reinstated in the police. So he is a very, very, very litigious person. And we've also seen him in the context of this rape and sexual grooming charge, these charges saying that he's going to challenge, you know, certain of the search and seizures that were conducted, etc. So the police would very well argue, look, we don't necessarily want to go involved ourselves in a litigation process where our ultimate objective is to fire this person. The real question then becomes, if there were issues of criminality within the context or improper conduct by him during the tenure of his tenure at the police, is there grounds for potential civil claim or criminal action against him? And certainly in respect of those allegations, which are now emerging also in the context of the rape case, that he was involved in a potentially corrupt relationship with Cap Matlala, which we knew Matlala was potentially going to turn state witness against him in relation to, but some of these more dark allegations that are emerging in the evidence in the magistrate's court about disappearances and potential involvement in murders, that must be investigated because those allegations are immensely serious and require a fervent and proper criminal investigation.
1: Karen, we've seen this bail application go in all sorts of directions. At this point, when one looks at the details that continue to emerge out of it, one wonders why Sibiya is not abandoning the bail application. Difficult to see how some of the evidence that is coming out serves him in any way, at least serves his prospect of success in this application to get bail.
16: Kathy, I have never seen such a bail application where the defense has scored so many profound own goals in terms of the relation of the evidence that they've given to the state. I think at one point the prosecutor actually thanked them because he said, well, you know, we want this evidence to be led. And this was this remarkable testimony that emerged yesterday in regards to this recording of Serge Kabonga, the Congolese socialite and self self-proclaimed blesser, where, you know, the Sabir's wife had said that she had felt threatened by Witness M, who, of course, we know is the father of the 16-year-old girl that Shadrach Sabir is accused of sexually grooming, that she had felt threatened by him, and then she wanted to provide the court with certain of the messaging, but didn't want the recording played. The Sabir's defense didn't want the recording played, but because, by virtue, as the magistrate rightly points out, of them putting these messages and that recording, you know, on the table, as it were, in relation to the so-called quote-unquote threat allegation, it is then laid in evidence. And we see, as you rightly put out, some remarkable claims being made by Kabonga in relation to the murder, the attempted murder of Tebogo Tobajane, Sabir's links to that, figures in the Madlanga Commission, Morgan Maumela, the Tembisa Hospital looter, and all of that stuff is now on the record and can potentially be used against Sabir, not only in terms of the rape case, but certainly in relation to the police's further investigations into Sabir himself. And we must not forget that Mr. M has claimed that he has something like 300 recordings. This emerged in his correspondence with Shadrach Sabir's wife, that he had been recording Sabir because of wanting to protect himself on his version. So this whole thing, it started with a truly disturbing and horrifying rape and sexual grooming case that Shadrach Sabir must be held accountable for. But it's morphed into something that really, I think, will be causing him and his lawyers a great deal of concern because of the implications to other criminality that he's now implicated in.
1: All right, Karen Morn, we're going to leave it there. Let me thank you for your time. And of course, she is with News 24.
17: 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Let's take Mzansi to Luxembourg.
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1: 22 after 7 o'clock, the High Court in Cape Town has heard arguments from the EFF and the African Legal Professionals Association in a challenge linked to Parliament's Section 89 Impeachment Committee. The committee chairperson, Makashule Gana, saying that they'll continue to defend the decisions taken during the process. It's really about explaining Parliament's own U-turn in the appointment of its evidence leader. Abongwe Kobokana is our SABC reporter tracking the story. Abongwe, it's one of those situations that I think this committee just didn't anticipate, right? That they'd have to end up in court explaining why they rescinded that decision on the evidence leader, Madonsela.
0: Good morning, Kathy, and the listeners. Let me, from the onset, apologize because I had to get going again for the round two, that is today. So I'm outside. There's a bit of a noise. I'm on the road on my way to court. But let me go back to answer your question. Yes, according to the lawyers that are representing both the EFF and the and ALPA, that is advocate Bishop advocate Michael Bishop and Mfesane Kasiboto, they are saying that they are only requesting the court for that decision or the reversal of the recommendation of the appointment of advocate Thandazani Madonsela to be set aside again because it's irrational and it's not actually based on factual facts and law. Therefore, they ask the court to actually review it and set it aside. What was also interesting, Pepe and the listeners, was that Advocate Bishop was saying that they are not trying by any means to try and dictate on what should be the process of the impeachment committee to go in appointing an evidence leader. But what they are asking the court to do is to actually deal with the way in the manner in which this reversal or rescindment was done by the impeachment committee, arguing that it was unfounded in terms of the law and there are no bases. And they further cited that the issue of Advocate Madonsela having in his previous legal profession assignments is that he once briefed the study group of the ANC, and then apparently he declared that to the committee. And then the lawyers are saying that that was not new. It was not new information. In the absence of the new information in the decision of the impeachment committee, so therefore the decision was taken to actually rescind it. It was irrational, and therefore the court must take that review.
1: All right.
0: Secondly, they went further to say that they are not going to tell the impeachment committee who they should appoint as an evidence leader, but the issue of Advocate Madonsela is now over and is done, and therefore how they do actually go about in actually appointing another evidence leader, it is up to the committee to decide.
1: All right, Abongwe Kobokana, we're going to have to leave it there for now. I do apologize for the poor connectivity on that particular line.
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1: All right, the country continues to grapple right with the constitutional court order around asylum applications and how those need to be processed in the Home Affairs Department. Of course, it's raised also important questions around judicial independence, constitutional rights, and government's responsibility when it comes to implementing court orders. Bond Nyoka is an attorney and legal expert. Mr. Nyoka, good morning. Thanks for your time. It seems that there are key lessons, right, that we need to be taking from this moment. You know, the legislative arm of the state and the judiciary, they sit as separate entities. But of course, part of what we're seeing is how the two, feed into each other, and this idea of unintended consequences. Good morning.
2: Good morning, Kate, and to the listeners. Yes, since we departed from parliamentary majoritarianism, the constitution, we adopted the system of constitutional supremacy as part of the negotiated settlement of CODESA. Parliament or the executive are no longer the bosses of South Africa. The judiciary is central to ensure that the boss is the constitution. If we can understand that, we would have less headaches. Section 2 is pivotal around this constitutional democracy. It says any law or conduct inconsistent with the constitution is invalid, because it says as a veil of our constitutional democracy, the constitution is supreme. Yes, it is a law, but it's the supreme law around which all other laws revolve. So if parliament does not act constitutionally, or the executive, the constitutional court is the one that says, step in line, stick to your lane. And what it did here, it was to exercise its powers in terms of section 167, subsection 5, which says any constitutional, any invalidity order made by any of the high courts must go automatically to the constitutional court for confirmation or review. This is what happened here. It's not a new story from the constitutional court. It's from the Western Cape, and it had to confirm or review it. So anyone in South Africa can say, I'm a fellow South African, there's a law that I do not like of 1936. Let me take it to the Constitutional Court to see whether it complies with the rights and the obligations that our constitution dictates. Yeah. And the Constitutional Court will say that law is invalid. That's what happened here. It has nothing to do with granting refugees asylum better rights than South Africans. Lastly, before I sit down, the Department of Home Affairs and Settlement must take leave from the Ugandan solution. It's the biggest refugee settlement in Africa, in the fourth in the world. Let's give them land where they can settle there, they can exercise their rights, like in Uganda. And then we minimize this thing of them being absorbed in communities, and we have all these headaches. Go to Uganda and study that section. Give them land. Let's give them their Orania. Sorry for making that bad example.
1: We often hear this example, and many South Africans talk about it, that the country is being ruled or being governed by the courts. Reflect on that briefly for me in the context of this hearing and what you've said.
2: It is not true. As I said earlier on, the principle of constitutional supremacy applies. You have got the right in terms of Section 34, if you've got a dispute with anyone or any organ of state, to take it to the court for resolution. Unfortunately, there's an abuse of the court system. Things that could be resolved outside court, they're taken to court, clogging the system and making it the villain that it is. Thank you.
1: Let me thank you for your time, Bond Nyoka, attorney and legal expert. It's time for your latest news headlines.
4: Good morning, I'm Kulufelo. Therefore, in the headlines this hour, security concerns have been raised in KwaZulu-Natal over the 2026 matric examinations amid fears that protest, political instability and the upcoming local government elections could disrupt the assessment process. The head of Paulsmoor Prison and the Regional Correctional Services Commissioner are expected to appear before the High Court in Cape Town today. And police say last night's shooting of ANC members in Katlehong has been handed over to the Gauteng Political Killings Task Team for further investigation. Details at 8.
10: 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That's out to 30754.
13: SAFM. Guiding you through the rush hour traffic.
14: Good morning. Pretty sluggish conditions around Pretoria East if you drive through it every morning. Make sure you've got extra time this morning to get through. There's quite a widespread power outage. There's some major routes in that area as well that are affected in terms of high volume. Linwood Road, Gasfontein, Atterbury, Solomon Mishlangu, Delmas Road coming up towards Nosop, up towards Rigel and the M1. Very heavy backlogging going on there. So Pretoria East really struggling. There's also some delays through Monument Park on the R21. That could also be traffic light related. It might well be something else. Joburg side this morning. Got a crash on Rivonia Road at 10th Avenue, coming off the highway on your way down towards Sandton, very slow. Mike 1 from Boysons all the way through to about Glenhove Road up to Sandton, that's very heavily back. And the N12 and R24 routes into Galooly's interchange, very slow. Durban's N2 has been a route under pressure this morning through the M7 up into Westwood Mall. That traffic a little bit heavier than you might be expecting. M7 going into Pinetown, slow as you get up from the N3 over St. John's Avenue. And the usual breakdown this morning on the N3 up to Peter Maritzburg, stuck before Market Road, one lane open, resultant queue, same as always, back heavy towards Ashburton. Cape Town, the run out of Table View, very slow this morning, Marine Drive to Milnerton, Malabongwe Drive towards the N7 through Rivergate and Bloberg Road to Kuberg Road, all very slow going, and a lot of traffic between Athlone and Mowbray jamming up on the Klipfontein Road and also Cromboham Road from Athlone across to Milner Road in Rondebosch, very heavy backlogs there as well. With your traffic updates, I'm Rob Byrne.
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1: It's 7:33. Zai Khan, good morning. So, yeah, the captain of the protest, Themba Bavuma, he's admitted that South Africa cracked under pressure.
12: Yes, unfortunately, that is quite a margin, 214 runs. So, yes, the Proteas have some serious homework to do before they go to, you know, Gqeberha. And I think Bavuma isn't sugarcoating it. He's acknowledging the cracks. And, yeah, it's the real test is whether we can fix it going forward. And that's the captain refusing to make excuses. South Africa struggled with both the bat and the ball, handing the Proteas their first defeat as well. This is for Bavuma as test skipper. Now, despite the team's lengthy absence from test cricket, Bavuma insists that cannot justify their performance.
5: Yeah, that's a tough one. I can never sit here and use that as an excuse. I think we knew that was going to be in front of us. We had the opportunity to prepare as much as we could. Yes, you can never really prepare for test cricket without playing test cricket. But I think a lot of men out there were mental, you know. So I think that's where we really let ourselves down, you know. In saying that, you know, whatever cobwebs were there, I guess that will be dusted out, hopefully. And we have another opportunity come a couple of days' time in Gqeberha.
12: All right, let's go now to our next story, and it's going to be an exciting one. It is the South African women's senior team, Banyana Banyana, who dominated Madagascar with a 3-0 win in their second leg of the CAF Olympic qualifiers at the Free State Stadium in Bloemfontein yesterday. The win ensures the team advanced to the third round of the CAF 2028 Los Angeles Olympic qualifiers, with a 7-0 aggregate after that 4-0 win in the first leg. I mean, one of the key players for South Africa was Hilda Magaya.
22: First of all, I would like to thank the Almighty God for the gift of life and the ability to be able to play. And again, to the fans of Bloemfontein for coming in numbers to support us. We really appreciate it. Today, it was all about my teammates. This is for them. This is for my family. This is for my friends. I would just like to say thank you for believing in me, to the coaches. Thank you for giving me the opportunity to play.
12: Now to Mamelodi Sundowns, who've strengthened their position at the top of the Betway Premiership, beating Richards Bay 4-1. Orlando Pirates keeping the pressure with their 3-0 victory over TS Galaxy, while AmaZulu edged Durban City 2-1. But it was another frustrating evening for Kaizer Chiefs. They were held to a 1-0 draw by Stellenbosch. Now, there was confusion before kickoff when Chiefs were forced to withdraw Faiz Abrahams from their starting lineup after discovering that his loan agreement prevented him from facing his parent club. Here's assistant coach Dylan Shepherd.
6: I think I don't want to comment too much about it. I don't really know too much leading up to it. Obviously, we had prepared the game with him, and there were some, there were some issues, and we couldn't start him.
12: Let's go to Formula One, where it is heading back to Africa for the first time since 1993. Rwanda securing a landmark 10-year agreement to host the African Grand Prix, and a move that's been welcomed by the FIA president, Mohamed Ben Salem.
7: We'll make sure that Africa now, once it is here, it should not leave. It's a business plan. And one thing I would say, the beauty about 2030 is that we're working together, that the launch of the new V8 will be in 2030. So Rwanda is going to have that engine in the first ever race. When we thought, I thought of the engines. Thank you. Thank you. What is the objectives of doing this engine? As a driver, the first thing, we need lightweight cars. So it is going to be approximately 80 kilograms lighter. And maybe I shouldn't be saying it now to the press.
12: And that's your national briefing sport. We'll be back on the grid, top of the hour. I am Zai Khan.
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0: It's 7:38 in Taoleng. Good morning again. So we're looking at mining production plunging in August, and this, of course, set to hit our GDP directly.
1: That's right, Kathy. The mining sector is set to weigh on third quarter economic growth after production slumped for a second consecutive month. Now, output fell 12.7% in August following a decline in July. PGMs, coal and iron ore were among the biggest contributors to the contraction. Now, the sector already contributed to the 0.2% economic contraction in the second quarter, and rising fuel and operating costs alongside persistent rail and port constraints continue to weigh on producers. Now, with manufacturing output also declining in August, the latest data point to continued pressure on the economy's productive sectors. Now, that weakness comes as the IMF trims its growth outlook for South Africa, forecasting just 1% growth this year, down from 1.1% previously. The fund says SA's reliance on imported oil leaves key industries like mining and manufacturing vulnerable to higher energy costs, while global uncertainty adds to the pressure. But all is not lost. The IMF expects growth to improve gradually over the medium term, supported by stronger policy frameworks and ongoing structural reforms. Now, this update comes just a week after the World Bank downgraded its outlook for South Africa, highlighting the challenges facing the economy amid rising costs and persistent global uncertainty. Now, taking a look at equity markets, sentiment is cautious as investors weigh mixed U.S. bank earnings against a crucial inflation reading due later today. Wall Street futures are little changed, pointing to a muted open as traders look for clues on the Fed's next move. Over in Asia, markets are firmer, although gains remain modest. China's consumer inflation in focus, coming in below expectations. Yes, while factory gate prices accelerated, we did see consumer prices missing expectations, just reflecting the consumption issues, the consumption problems over in that country. Now, this leaves the JSE facing a mixed global backdrop at the open, with elevated oil prices at around $106 a barrel adding to uncertainty. The rand, in the meantime, is slightly stronger, trading around 16.46 to the dollar, 21.85 to the pound, and 18.45 versus the euro. That's a wrap of your market brief today. I'll be back tomorrow morning with more market-moving developments.
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0: It's 7:43. We continue with our reality check segment for this morning. Mark Haywood is our contributor for the week. And of course, he's turning the attention to the food crisis in the country. Why are so many people in South Africa hungry? And on the 16th of October, we're going to be marking World Food Day. And in South Africa, 30 children die a day from malnutrition. And the question is, what can ordinary South Africans do right to also assist in their communities? At the same time, we throw away 10 million tons of food a year. And yet you have some people that are literally starving to death. And we need to see how we change our food systems. so that this is not the case. And earlier on in our newspaper segment, two of our newspapers, the Sowetan Business, say also leading with the latest coming out of the food index that is painting a dire picture of the state of hunger in our country. So today, Mark Hayward is going to be focusing on food pricing. The question I asked our listeners is, what food have you stopped buying simply because it's become too expensive? I've seen some of our listeners answer red onions. I've seen lamb. I've seen no more grapes. Please continue to send those questions through. And it's really about the moral or legal obligation, right? In as far as the setting of high prices is concerned, because it denies people access to food. It means they simply cannot afford it. And Mark, that's where you want to pick up this morning.
3: Thank you, Kathy, and good morning again to you and your listeners. Yes, as you mentioned, you know, yesterday we touched briefly on the role of retailers, the people who produce food, the people who sell food, and why at the moment they're part of the problem when it comes to hunger, and what we really need is for them to become part of the solution. And my appeal on this reality check is to the ShopRites and the Woolworths and the Spars and the Boxers and the Pick and Pays to come round the table and to genuinely try to find solutions. You know, Kathy, one thing I think everybody needs to understand is that hunger is preventable. Hunger is not the problem of the little child. It's not the problem of the mum. It's not the problem of the family. It's the problem of the food system. And in particular, it is a problem of the prices of food at the moment. People, millions and millions of people, 20 million people, literally just cannot afford the price of what their body needs daily intake of nutritious food. High prices are killing people. And the converse of that, Kathy, is that if prices were lower, then millions more people would be able to get the foodstuffs that they need. And we're not saying lower your prices on everything. I mean, there's thousands of things on sale if you go into ShopRite. But we're saying when it comes to eggs, to bread, to milk, to nutrient-rich foods, to, you know, certain vegetables or fruits, you know, be prepared to make less profit. If necessary, make up your profit on luxury items. But with those foods that ordinary people need, make them affordable. That's the plea. And now I'm going to say a few things to those retailers that are a bit blunt, but which the people of this country need to know about. I don't think they care too much about hunger. I think they care about profits. I think they care about their stakeholders. I think they care about making money. And I don't say that without substance. As I said yesterday, the CEO of ShopRite has a package of 118 million rand a year now. That's outrageous in our context. ShopRite makes billions of rands in profit a year. In fact, they make twice the rate of profit of similar retailers in many other countries. That's outrageous when 20 million people are starving. The people who work in the shops, the tellers, the stockers, the security, don't they earn enough money to buy the very foods that they are involved in selling? And for me, that's outrageous too. So it's a moral question. Hunger is a moral question. It's a moral and it's a legal question. It's something that we have to address collectively. You know, if the retailers are not prepared to sell food at an affordable price, then the government must step into that market, and it must start to regulate the price of certain foodstuffs to make sure that they're affordable. And when I say that, I'm not asking the impossible. Already the government regulates the price of medicines, because we know that medicines are life-saving. Access to medicines is a matter of life and death. Well, access to foods is a matter of life and death. Access to foods is a matter of health. So if these big companies don't do what we are asking them to do, if they don't do what is morally right, then we're saying to government, step in. You know, what I've been saying about food prices, as I've said, this is not something that I'm imagining. The Competition Commission, for example, carries out an ongoing study of food prices. They have found that food prices are rising. You know, the Competition Commission talks about something called the rocket and feather effect, which simply means that prices rocket, go up like a rocket and come down like a feather. Things drive up food prices, but then the food prices stay high rather than coming down again when a particular crisis has passed. And all of this points to the fact that

0: us. They think they can just brave this out. We've written to the Consumer Goods Council. The Consumer Goods Council doesn't want to have a conversation. Well, they're going to have a conversation at some point, and I would urge them to start that conversation sooner or later. I think the last thing, if there's still time, that I would say that makes this even more urgent is that, you know, prices are going to increase. They are increasing, and they're going to increase. We are on the edge of what's known as an El Nino. You probably feel it even today, the rising temperatures. We're not going to get much rain over the months ahead. The temperatures are going to be awful. That's going to impact on availability of food. Donald Trump is still waging his illegal war in Iran, in the Middle East. That is impacting on the price of fuel. It's impacting on the price of electricity, of petrol, of diesel, all of those things we need for food. So this is a matter of life and death that we're talking about. That's why I wanted to say this is a reality check. Food is perhaps the biggest reality check that we can think about at the moment. But perhaps, Kathy, we can come back to some of these things when we talk tomorrow, because Thursday will be the eve of World Food Day on Friday. And what I'd also like to tell the listeners about is the government's plan for a national food plan and what they are doing to try to address these issues. I think it's not good enough. I think it's insufficient, but maybe that's what we should unpack tomorrow.
1: All right. Mark Hayward, let me thank you for that contribution and really giving us so much in as far as identifying what it is we need to be thinking intentionally about if we are to truly change the experience and change access to food for so many South Africans.
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3: Good morning. A reminder of the power outage in Pretoria East. Now, that's a busy area to go down this time of morning. Multiple routes impacted. Atterick, Hartsfontein, Solomon, Mislungu, and particularly, and especially the Delmas Road. The Delmas Road, very heavy backlogs coming up, trying to get across the busy Solomon, Mislungu and get into that sort of Rigel Avenue, Nosob Junction. The R21 at Monument Park, very slow, so that may also be a power outage there as well on that section of the 21. Crash scene on Joburg's Grayson Drive at the Mike 1, so coming across from Weinberg and exiting the highway for a turn onto the Grayston Bridge into Sandton. That's all very slow going. A lot of traffic lights out again. Northern parts of Joburg, Kaya Sam, Sharon Lee, Johannesburg North up along Vicoppen, Cedar Road from Broadacres into Four Ways. The main road at Robin, if you're coming in from Lone Hill, Kyalami, that main road is a real pain. That's a really big backlog to work through. Ekurhuleni side, not too bad this morning. N12R24 routes, though, busy coming in to Galuli's interchange. On your way between Ashburton and Pietermaritzburg, the broken down truck obstruction just before Market Road is being cleared, but there is a backlog of traffic still to clear through. The N2 South has a breakdown before Spaghetti Junction, so that's a queue from Magena Road. The N2 North from Cement Factory up through Westwood Mall stays heavy. Bel-Air Road coming off a busy Wakesley Road through a busy M7 up towards Chief Albert Lutuli. That's a very heavy backlog again today as well. And Cape Town, all sorts of pressure around the noon. A pedestrian's been hit on Potsdam Road near Malabongwe, so really heavy pressure, particularly on Malabongwe from Parklands Rivergate, trying to get out through towards the N7 highway. The M5 is pretty bad from Rondebosch up to Coburg interchange. Got a lot of pressure into Stellenbosch this morning, particularly the R44 as you arrive very slowly from Techno Park going up in towards the central Stellenbosch area. With your traffic update, I'm Rob Byrne.
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1: All right, 7:55. Expanding on that list, which items have you stopped buying? Food items, have you stopped buying because they're just simply too expensive? I've got here eggs. I've got here extra virgin olive oil that's becoming too expensive. We also have some of our listeners that have talked about the things they've stopped eating. And I'll bring in some of those voice notes. Let me go to the phone lines. In Cape Town, Ernest,

0: Good morning.
1: Good morning, Kathy. Kathy, I wanted to talk about the asylum seekers. You know, I might be wrong. You know, as I understand, asylum seekers is people who comes into your country for if there's war in their country, or they're running away through political reasons, or there's a lot of violence going on, like in Rwanda at the time. So they trying to escape the violence or the war or whatever the case may be. If you come into a country just seeking for work, you're not an asylum seeker. You're a job seeker, not an asylum seeker. And this is what I cannot understand. And when you have to enter a border and then applied at the board, for asylum, and the border security got to know there's war in that country where you're coming from. You got to have papers or whatever the case may be to show that where you're coming from. You can't just enter a country, even if you go to America or England or whatever country. We went to Thailand, I mean to Abu Dhabi, and we had to show passports. We can't just enter, and we could only stay 2 weeks because that is what we applied for. That is, you can't just enter. Even the courts can't just give people rights to apply for asylum. They got to find out what was the reason the person is here. Is there war in the country? Is there something happening in the country?
0: Yeah.
1: Thank you.
0: All right, Ernest. I hear you. And I guess that the difficulty with how that was being applied in the country is that people were not even being given the opportunity of being heard. That's why this matter ended up in court in the first place. Thabo, you're in Bloemfontein. Good morning.
2: Hello, Kathy. How are you?
0: Good. Go for it, Thabo.
2: Kathy, I would like to obviously disagree with the attorney who was there. I'm not sure what his name is. I can't remember. But
0: Mr. Bond Nyoka.
2: Mr. Nyoka, yes.
0: Yes.
2: He spoke about other countries where there's refugee camps and asylum seekers camps and all those things. This situation that we assist with in South Africa needs a South African solution, not a solution from elsewhere, because our struggles are not the same. He made reference to Oranya. And while notwithstanding the right of people to self-determination and all those things, we come from a very difficult history in South Africa of separation, segregation, and apartheid. And I think he must be careful when he uses words such as, you know, making reference to Oranya and all those things. However, in this issue of foreign nationals who come here illegally or legally for that matter, we need a South African issue, and government has to come together at all levels. The three arms of the state needs to work together to make sure that the situation is resolved.
0: Absolutely, Thabo. I agree with you when you talk about the need for the various arms of government. There has to be greater alignment there around how are decisions being made, how are those decisions being implemented and given effect. We just cannot afford a situation anymore when something as crucial as a directive like what we saw is issued, and there are parts of government that simply do not know about it, right? Because of how consequential this has become for our country. All right, you're still weighing in on things you've stopped eating. Jen in Cape Town says, Kathy, I'm slowly weaning myself off coffee, but it's a long road. It's just too expensive, even for Frisco. So I just drink hot water.
3: Hi, Kathy. On your question of what have we stopped eating, oh my gosh, Minanje, I have not had much. I beef sesila nge Christmas, into a Christmas manje, you know. Pilchards, yeah. And I don't want to talk about anything that is like luxury, but the only thing I would not compromise on is coffee mdana sekai. That's where I draw the line. This is Mbomi from Cape Town.
0: Yeah, Mpumi, thanks for that voice note. Interest. Jane is like, I'm weaning myself off coffee. You're like, Kathy, I can't get let go of the coffee. But these are the realities of what we're having to do just to be able to continue affording food at its current prices. It's 8 o'clock, time for your latest news update.
4: 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That's out to 30754.
5: Top stories this hour: security concerns raised over KZN matric exams and OpenAI employee arrested over hidden recording. Good morning, I'm Kulufelo Defo. Security concerns have been raised in KZN over the 2026 matric examinations amid fears that protests, political instability and the upcoming local government elections could disrupt the assessment process. Concerns have also been raised over the use of several schools as voting stations with questions over learner safety. Chairperson of the KZN Parents Association, V. Ghani, says government must prioritize learners and ensure they are protected from any disruptions.
6: There have been some instability in the country in terms of where they've been protesting, in some cases rioting, looting, whatever the case may be. Those type of incidents create instability in the country, and especially when we have an important part where it's not only the matriculants, I think, but the country as a whole, including universities and all that tend to write exams, and these kind of things just disrupt the whole status quo for what's happening. I think you would have seen just recently at one of the UKZN universities fighting and protesting and writing and a whole lot of violence that has been caused there.
5: The head of Paul's Moore Prison and the Regional Correctional Services Commissioner are expected to appear before the High Court in Cape Town today. High Court Judge Robert Henney subpoenaed the officials after an accused arrived late for the third day in the trial of alleged underworld boss Nafis Modek and 14 others. Henney warned that warrants for their arrest would be issued if delays persisted. They are on trial for the murder of anti-gang unit detective Charles Kine in 2020. Clyde Adams reports.
7: There was a tense courtroom atmosphere as State Prosecutor Greg Wolmerans concluded his 30-hour countdown to the botched hand grenade attack on Kinnear's house in 2019. Matters came to a head when accused Yannick Adonis refused to answer further questions from the judge and Wolmerans, saying it is an unfair trial. And he warned him of the consequences of not answering questions. Adonis further admitted to lying when he previously implicated Modek in the murder plot of the former top cop. Clyde Adams, SABC News, Cape Town.
5: Let's remain in court. The trial of an Eldorado Park couple accused of murdering their 4-year-old daughter and assaulting their 3-year-old son is expected to start next Tuesday in the Johannesburg High Court. The state says a judge has now been secured to hear the matter after the trial was postponed earlier this month. Judge William Karam was unable to preside over the case because he was dealing with another matter that had been given priority. Judge Karam says he will endorse the case file before handing it over to another judge.
8: If you can please explain to the accused then that fortunately counsel have managed to have a court available to hear your trial, which will commence then before my brother Johnson AJ on the 20th of October 2026. Thank you. Ms. Mack, the court, after I've endorsed the file, my registrar will hand the file to my brother Johnson.
5: Police say last night's shooting of ANC members in Katlehong has been handed over to the Gauteng Political Killings Task Team for further investigation. 2 ANC members were killed and 5 others wounded in 3 separate shooting incidents in Ekurhuleni on Gauteng's East Rand. The victims were reportedly returning from a memorial service of an ANC Women's League member when the shooting occurred. A suspect has since handed himself over to police. The incidents took place in Katlehong for Slurus and Tembisa. Police spokesperson Brenda Muridili says the Katlehong suspect is in custody.
9: A suspect is in police custody following a shooting that happened on the 13th of October 2026 at about 10 to 7 in the evening in Katlehong North. It is reported that the victims were part of a group that was coming from a memorial service at Makgobeng Primary School when shots were fired. Seven people were shot. Two men aged 23 and 21 died on the scene. Five others aged between 12 and 27 were seriously injured. The suspect has handed himself over to the police and remains in custody.
5: And finally, further afield, U.S. federal agents say they've arrested a Saudi national employed by artificial intelligence company OpenAI and charged him with concealing a recording device in one of the company's offices. The BBC's Tletia Sala has the latest.
10: Abdurrahman Al-Fazan had worked as an engineer for OpenAI, the company behind ChatGPT, since July last year, but has now been dismissed and arrested. The FBI says he concealed the recording device by wrapping it in toilet paper and attaching it inside a television in his employer's conference room. It says the 35-year-old intended to capture sensitive information about OpenAI's superintelligence technology. It's still unclear what the device recorded. The authorities have not accused Al-Fazan or Saudi Arabia, which is a close US ally, of spying activity.
5: The top story at 8, back home security concerns have been raised in KwaZulu-Natal over the 2026 matric examinations amid fears that protest, political instability and the upcoming local government elections could disrupt the assessment process. Headlines at 8:30 for SAFM News. I'm Khulufelo Defo.
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11: It's a very good morning to you in your SFM sports headlines. Soccer, Mamelodi Sundowns have tightened their grip on the top spot in the Betway Premiership. And Formula One, Africa is set to welcome Formula One back for the first time since 1993. We'll have all the details and more at around 8:30.
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13: Top story this morning, the power outage in Pretoria East really is slow on multiple routes through that area. Probably the biggest impact, though, is the Delmas Road going north up through Solomon Mshlangu, a jam-packed Solomon Mshlangu, making your way up towards Nosop, trying to get to Rigel and the M1. That section of Delmas Road, very heavy. Solomon Mshlangu moving into it, slow as well. The Gautsfontein Road under pressure, and even Monument Park's R21 is down. Looks like Trickard, Solomon Mshlangu around the Vaticluth Air Force Base also being impacted. It's very slow on multiple routes this morning. A lot of pressure on the M1 South as well from Storumphill Road down through the roadworks to the M4, and then really from Linwood Road right down to about Boerter Avenue. That section of the M1 jammed up this morning. The N14, the Krugersdorp Highway towards the M1 Brakfontein, that's very slow. Plenty of traffic on Joburg's Mike 1. There's been a crash at the Grayston Drive exit this morning, so northbound from Parktown, south from the M1 Buccleuch. That's all very heavy, trying to get into that central Sandton area. Durban, a breakdown on the M2 southbound, still with us after Umgeta Road, so extra delays there. M2 North stays heavy as well from the M7, moving up through the roadworks through Spaghetti Junction, and the M7 going into Pinetown, St. John's Avenue, looking quite slow as well. Ashburton, Peterborough, breakdowns have cleared, and that's all easing up nicely. Cape Town, Malabongwe Drive at the N7 bridge, very heavy backlogs. There was an earlier crash on the Potsdam Road at Dunoon. We think that's what's caused that problem. And the M1 this morning, slow go from Plattercliff Hill right through to the elevated freeway. Some delays as well on Van Riebeek Road out at the Stellenbosch Arterial Junction and Cales River. Both of those routes under pressure all directions. With your traffic update, I'm Rob Byrne.
12: The National Briefing on SAFM. Clarity, context and conversation. This is where the day begins with Kathy Mutlatlana on the National Briefing.
14: There's a song that goes, "Money can't buy me love." 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
0: All right, it's 12 after 8 o'clock. We're continuing with the Know Your Candidates series. I said earlier, we're exactly 3 weeks away, 21 days away from the local government election. Today, we turn our attention to the Emfuleni municipality. Now, Emfuleni has become one of the country's clearest tests of whether a municipality can recover after years of financial and service delivery failure. In 2024, Eskom attached its bank accounts. This was over electricity debt reported at about 8 billion rand. It left salaries and basic services at risk. A court later ruled that the attachment was not justified, but the municipality remained in the National Debt Relief Program. The underlying financial crisis of Emfuleni has, however, not disappeared. At the same time, failing wastewater infrastructure has sent raw sewage into the Vaal water. The South African Human Rights Commission found that the municipality's failures violated residents' rights and damaged an essential national water resource. So let's go back then to 2021. 155,846 residents voted in Emfuleni. 44% voter turnout in Emfuleni in 2021. The ANC fell below the 50% margin and lost its outright majority for the first time. It won 38 of the 90 seats. The DA won 24, the EFF 14, the Freedom Front Plus 6, and the PAC 2 seats. So since then, Emfuleni has been governed through coalition frameworks. Now, this is a municipality that needs a lot of attention. So we'll be getting into the top six parties and top six candidates, really, for this local government election. We'll start with the first three. APA Bowe is of the Pan-Africanist Congress. King Saul Chabalala, the Democratic Alliance, and Jeanette Maloka of the Economic Freedom Fighters. So good morning to all of you. We'll be asking you three rounds of questions. The first round will test your readiness. You'll have 60 seconds to answer. The second round will look at the running of the municipality. You'll have 90 seconds. The third round will also test, scenarios in the municipality. That will be 60 seconds for you to answer. And of course, then we'll give you 30 seconds for a parting shot. On that note, let's get straight into it. Question number one. What experience in your life best proves that you can lead a municipality under pressure and turn political promises into working services? Abba?
18: Good morning, Casey. I bring 12 years of experience both in Mpuleni and Citizen, supported by expertise in municipal turnaround strategies and investment decisions. I helped Mpuleni in developing turnaround plans towards making sure that there's a clean audit. In Sidibeng, we actually succeeded in having a clean audit. In Mpuleni, I helped make the decision that attracted major investments, including a 7 billion rand brewery investment and several retail developments. These outcomes demonstrate my ability to connect sound governance with economic growth and job creation. In addition to my other qualification, I'm currently studying towards an LLB, strengthening my understanding of law and public administration. I will apply this experience to fight corruption, strengthen financial governance, and ensure that municipal employees are fit for purpose.
0: Thank you, Apa. King Saul.
19: Good morning, KP. I think I am capable, one, I have an over 15 years experience as a public representative, 3 years spent at local government, and 12 years at a Gauteng, over 12 years at a Gauteng provincial legislature. I hold a master's degree in political science and in international relations. I think what demonstrates that under me and the DA that the municipality will finally turn around. One of the things that we were able to achieve in Mfuleni, we were able to table a comprehensive plan to indicate that the municipality needs to be put under administration, of which the Gauteng provincial government did put Mfuleni local municipality under administration. Equally, what we have done.
0: All right, King Saul, thank you. Janet?
20: Good morning, Kathy and the listeners. Yes, I think I'm capable. I am currently the provincial treasurer of the EFF. I've been in the office for 4 years now, handling the finances and the assets of the province. I studied municipal financial management, so it shouldn't be difficult to lead the municipality. Also, I'm a member of a Gauteng legislature serving under the portfolio of community safety and petitions. So I'm capable of leading the municipality. Thank you.
0: All right. Thank you for that, Jeanette. Let's get into round two. So what does it mean for a municipality to adopt a funded budget? And what must the mayor and council do when projected revenue collection cannot cover operating costs and commitments to creditors? Apa?
18: Kathy, you must make sure that your municipal budget is well-funded budget in the first instance, and make sure that you prioritize issues relating to maintenance. In this municipality, the maintenance has been very poor. Potholes are everywhere. And as you made in your introduction, the Eskom is owed a lot of money. Bank accounts are touched week in and week out. So as a mayor, you must make sure that your budget is properly considered and properly supported. It is a funded budget. And as a mayor here in Mpuleni, I will do that. I'll make sure that services delivered in Bophelong, Bipatong, Sebokeng, Everton, these are the areas that have been neglected for a quite long time. And we'll make sure that the electricity outages that are happening in these municipalities are not there. And you can only do that if you've got a properly structured and funded budget, which has not been the case in Mpuleni.
0: All right. Thank you, Abba. King Saul?
19: A funded budget is very critical because it gives a roadmap in terms of what needs to be done, and also ensuring that you deliver as mandated by Chapter 7 Constitution, by Chapter 7 of the Constitution. Equally, you cannot use an unfunded budget because it's like robbing Paul to pay Peter. And equally would be if you have an unfunded budget, some of the objectives that would be contained in the IDP would never be met. I think equally, one, the municipality needs to ensure that their budget aligns with the financial resources that the municipality have, as opposed to having an unfunded budget that would not even make a significant dent on the service delivery challenges that are faced by Mfuleni. One of the things that we're going to do as the Democratic Alliance to ensure that we achieve this one would be to confront corruption, nepotism, and financial mismanagement, and ensure that we professionalize the administration and ensure that we also build internal capacity to be able to ensure that we deliver a budget that All is right. funded that would benefit the residents.
0: Thank you, King Saul. Jeanette?
1: Thank you very much, Kofi. You know, working with the unfunded budget is difficult, but it shouldn't be difficult. As the EFF, when we get into the power, the first thing that we are going to use to free all non-essential spending that will save us money. Also to collect money that is owned by the businesses like Mittal, they owe municipality a lot of money. And also by establishing the service delivery room, meaning that we are not going to have a lot of expenditure in terms of the leakage, because those are the things that will be saved time in time. So we are not going to spend more on that. So also we are going to make sure that we collect the revenue at about 79%, that then we know that we can be able to run the municipality with the funded budget. Thank you.
0: All right. Thank you for those answers. Again, delegates, please listen to the question carefully. You take office with Mfuleni owing billions to bulk service providers. Cash is limited. Eskom and Rand Water require payment. Workers must be paid and residents expect services. What do you protect first? What do you renegotiate? And what monthly information do you publish so residents can judge whether the recovery plan is working? Apa?
18: Monthly, you publish the cash flow of the municipality, the money that the municipality is receiving, and the money on which the issues that the municipality need to spend money on. You will make sure that you cut on nice to have. In these municipalities, people are being paid for doing no work. You cut on that so that you can be able to spend money on issues that really matter. As I said, most importantly, patch up the potholes, patch up make sure that our homes are user-friendly. Make sure that there are recreational facilities for youth. Those are the priorities. But at the same time, you have to make sure that you collect funds. You have to make sure that you've got an indigency policy that is credible, that covers all the people who are unemployed, who cannot afford to pay services. And the money obtained from National Treasury for that is used exactly to make sure that there's service delivery in communities. But most importantly, to make
0: Thank
18: sure
0: you.
18: That...
0: Thank you, Abba. King Saul?
19: things to happen, Emfuleni Municipality, as a DA, what we're going to do is to ensure that we develop a credible financial recovery plan, also develop a credible payment and engagement plan with major services, also focus on infrastructure that is bleeding millions from the municipality. To make an example, in the last five financial years, Emfuleni lost over 4 billion in water losses, and they owe rainwater around 2 billion. So if you add the two, you see that if water losses were reduced, the municipality will not also be owing a rainwater. We'll also ensure that those who are stealing electricity from the municipalities, we've seen like the 7 employees of the municipality, are dealt with properly. And then also we're going to protect essential services while addressing outstanding obligations, improve billing accuracy and resolve disputes, strengthen the collection of revenue that is lawful.
0: Thank you, King Saul. Jeanette?
2: Thank you very much. Firstly, what is needed here is the abolition of tenders. If we can abolish those tenders, because corrupt starts there. Also, to deal with the ghost workers that we have in Emfuleni, we have more than 30% of ghost workers. And also to deal with this corrupt officials. So if we can have, first things first, if we can have a stable municipality in terms of choosing proper capable people like your MMCs and your MM to be capable people who can make sure that they don't do corruption, and then we can spend in terms of having money allocated to where it's supposed to go to, the money will be freely used, and also to make sure that people, they get to account for whatever the wrongs that they are doing in the municipality. Thank you.
0: All right. Let me thank you for those answers. So, within the first 100 days as mayor, Emfuleni residents will be able to judge me by. Apa, complete the sentence.
18: Emfuleni residents will be able to judge me as to whether we keep on our published refuse collection timetable, make measurable progress on priority around water leaks and sewer spillages, and report openly on municipal finances. By day 30, I will publish funded repair targets. By day 100, residents will know what has been completed and what remains outstanding and who is accountable. We'll make sure that everyone
0: right.
18: has been
0: Thank
18: budget.
0: You, Apa. King Saul?
19: I think they will know me by we are going to end chaos that is currently bedeviling Emfuleni local municipality. We are going to ensure that we rebuild the trust between the community and the municipality, which currently does not exist. We are going to restore basic service delivery. Equally, we are going to establish a true state of the municipality, confront corruption, nepotism, and financial
0: Thank
19: mismanagement.
0: Jeanette?
2: Yes. Firstly, waste collection is essential. All you need to do is to make sure that we collect our refuses. We don't tamper with people living under that circumstances. And then also to register the indigent fairly and write off their debts. Call upon the middle class to sit down with us and see how we can assist them in terms of making arrangements according to their affordability. And also to meet up with the rainwater CEO to sign the agreement.
0: Thank you. Apa Bowe of the PAC, King Saul Chabalala of the Democratic Alliance, and Janet Maloka of the EFF, let me thank you for your time. And just a reminder, right, Emfuleni's expenditure budget just for the 2026-27 financial year sitting at just above 10 billion rand. So that's the budget that these candidates will effectively be running as mayors. Melanie Oholeni, good morning again to you. Very briefly, your take on the first three candidates.
21: Good morning, Cathy. Good morning to the candidates. I think a good start, relatively so. In the first question, I think APA opened, very strongly in terms of, actually answering the question. Coming as well, you know, to King Saul, he also put his credentials and also, you know, attempted to make a case of the things that he has done. As Janet, you know, also answered, you know, that she spent a lot of time, though, in terms of, you know, in the legislature as well as, you know, where King Saul is. And I did not, well, I got a sense that, you know, APA has been involved with turnaround, you know, strategies within municipalities and clean audits and so on, which is quite positive. I think question seven, that's when things, you know, started, you know, the wheels coming off, because the issue here of a funded budget, and if the budget is not funded, what do you do? And this is a real life scenario that if, you know, a budget is not funded, simple answer I would have put forward is I'm going to cut somewhere. And I think, you know, one of the candidates being Janet spoke about non-essential spending. But the question was also to go forward and indicate, you know, how then do you make sure that you have a funded budget? You can also raise funds, you know, out in the market. On the third question, in terms of protecting or at least renegotiating and so on, did not come out, you know, very clear. But I think the good thing is that, you know, cash flow is one of the things that must be published in jargon, you know, section 71 as well. The issue of, I think, you know, going back, you know, to what they would do when they're in office, it seems that, you know, overwhelmingly, and we know where Mfuleni is, water, the refuse collection issues and the outages. I think those are things that should have featured, but they featured sort of sporadically across, you know, the different, you know, candidates. They opened strong, but in some of the cases, I think, you know, they were not very clear in terms of what the next program is going to do to unfold what needs to be done. Thank you.
0: Melane, more from you as we continue. It's time for the latest news headlines.
5: Good morning, I'm Kulufelo. Therefore, in the headlines this hour, Eastern Cape police are investigating a double murder following the fatal shooting of a headman and his mother at their homestead in Gongwana village near Willowvale. The bail application of former Deputy National Police Commissioner Shedrack Sibiya is expected to continue in the Randburg Magistrates Court in Johannesburg today. And security concerns have been raised in KwaZulu-Natal over the 2026 matric examinations amid fears that protests, political instability and the upcoming local government elections could disrupt the assessment process. Details at 9.
3: SAFM, guiding you through the rush hour traffic.
13: Morning, Pretoria. East still very slow with that power outage, affecting quite a big chunk of the region. Delmas Road heading up to Nosop for Rigel in the M1. That's really bad this morning. Monument Park also being impacted with delays on the R21 without traffic lights through that area. Joburg's Mike 1, south from Buccleuch to Sandton, north from Parktown up to Grayston Drive. Fairly heavily back this morning. If you're trying to get into Sandton, it is going to take you a while using the Mike 1. The N1 from Malabongwe round to Rivonia slow, and a lot of traffic lights out between Kyalami and Bryanston, causing a big backlog on the main road this morning, right through Vic Coppenham down towards the Robin Road Junction. Durban's N2 under pressure still from the M7 through Westwood Mall. It's been busy all morning. M4 North slow up to Virginia Airport area. Ashburton, Pietermaritzburg all clear at this stage. Cape Town, a lot of pressure around the Bell Rail area. Routes like Robert Sabukwe going up towards Four Tracker Road really slow. Marine Drive still jam-packed as you come through Pardon Island down towards the N1 highway. And if you're coming in from the southern suburbs, the M3 quite heavy this morning, top of Weinberg Hill, right through to the UCT exit. With your traffic updates, I'm Rob Byrne.
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0: 8:33, Zai Khan, good morning. So Mamelodi Sundowns, they've tightened their grip on the top spot in the Betway Premiership.
6: Yes, Kathy, they have indeed. They scored 4 last night. Pirates scored 3. I don't think either side is interested in giving each other a moment's peace. So, yeah, this is going to be very exciting. Yes, Sundowns are top of the table, and Pirates have that game in hand. So it's going to be an exciting one. The Brazilians thrashing Richards Bay 4-1 last night, with Ikram Reyners scoring twice. Pirates responded with a 3-0 victory, and that was over TS Galaxy, leaving them just 1 point behind Sundowns with the game in hand. Elsewhere, Kaizer Chiefs were held to a 1-0 draw by Stellenbosch at FNB Stadium, while AmaZulu beat Durban City 2-1. And from there, we go to some other news with regards to the South African women's team, Banyana Banyana, safely through to the third round of qualifying for the 2028 Los Angeles Olympic Games after completing a commanding 7-0 aggregate victory over Madagascar. South Africa, the women's team, won last night, second leg 3-0 in Bloemfontein. Angola will now await Banyana in the next round, scheduled for February and March next year, while coach Desiree Ellis delighted.
7: I think we started slowly and, you know, we needed to get knocks on the ball more. He was dropping deep, and then when we got on the ball more, we played a lot more forward passes. Hilda then got into the game and the crosses came in, and I think we could have scored 5 or 6 on those occasions getting those ball. But overall performance, really happy with it. We got the result. We will take that.
6: Let's go now to Formula One. It's returning to Africa for the first time in more than 3 decades, with Rwanda securing a landmark 10-year agreement to host the African Grand Prix. The race is expected to debut in the early 2030s, and that was in a purpose-built circuit south of Kigali. It'll mark the continent's first Formula One Grand Prix since South Africa hosted the race in Kailami, and that was in 1993. On to swimming, and South Africa's Peter Kutsia. He's continuing to make waves internationally, setting a short course world record of 22.09 seconds, and that's in the men's 50-meter backstroke in Uzbekistan. And finally, tennis. Spain's Alejandro Davidovich Fokina stunned the 2023 champion Hubert Cash to reach the Shanghai Masters quarterfinals. Coming from a set down, Davidovich Fokina triumphed 1-6, 6-3, 7-6 in a very tense 3-set clash. And that's your National Brief Sport. We'll have more around 12:30 with John Hedeker. I'm Zai Khan.
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24: 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Stupa.
25: 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The views expressed in this political election broadcast are those of the political party and not of the SABC.
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0: It's 8:39. We're continuing with the Know Your Candidates series. We're in Emfuleni today speaking to the top six parties in that particular municipality and the candidates that are raising their hands to become mayor of Emfuleni. This is following the 4th of November local government election. So for this round, I'm joined by Kobus Kato of the Freedom Front Plus, Rowan Lavak of the Patriotic Alliance, and Mlungisi Hlongwane of the ANC. Now, we're going to start with three questions. You'll have 60 seconds to answer the first question, 90 seconds for the second, and another 60 seconds for the third question. And then we'll have a parting shot. I'll give you 30 seconds for that. And the first question is the question that you've had a chance to prepare for. What experience in your life best proves that you can lead a municipality under pressure and turn political promises into working services? Gwibus.
9: A municipality is a business and it needs to be run as a business. I have been in council for the past administration and been involved in various committees where decisions were taken and to the benefit of the community as such. And as I am a director of my own company, I know how to run a business and how to keep people accountable for their actions.
0: All right, Kobus, thanks for donating the rest of your time. Rowan.
10: Good morning, listeners. I have confronted the realities of failing infrastructure, delayed project in community, desperate for basic services. But experience alone is not enough. Leadership must be measured by decisions, implementation, and results. I understand the challenges Mfuleni facing, the responsibility of municipality leadership, and the importance of holding officials accountable. Thank you.
0: All right. Thank you, Rowan, for also donating your time. Mlungisi.
11: Yeah, good morning, Kathy and the listeners. Very briefly, I have been the executive mayor of the Vaal Metro that included the entire area of what is today called City Bay. And during the period of my leadership in the region, there's always been unlimited praise from the people of the region over the type of leadership that we provided under the African National Congress. I am quite convinced that the challenges that are faced by Emfuleni and the extent to which we are cooperating with the support of both provincial and national government, we have identified all the priorities as we know them. What challenges we have had on the deindustrialization of the region, and therefore what priorities are there. We are well aware that without a functioning and prosperous economy, we will not be able to revive our municipalities, and that is why our challenges are very clear in that regard.
0: Thank you, Mlungisi. The next round, explain the respective responsibilities of Emfuleni, Rand Water, and the National Department of Water and Sanitation when wastewater infrastructure fails. Who must operate and maintain the system? Who can intervene? And who should residents hold accountable? Gwibus.
9: In Emfuleni, there is an agreement between Rand Water and Emfuleni as such called the Special Purpose Vehicle. At this point in time, there's a lot of uncertainty as to who is responsible for what. However, Emfuleni is primarily responsible as the final arrangement with this SPV is only coming into effect on in December. However, Emfuleni Water Department, Metsi Alakua, works closely with Rand Water to make sure that all necessary maintenance is done, and then complaints are then addressed.
0: Okay, Gwibus, thank you. Rowan?
4: I see the frustration caused by the collapse through infrastructure and delayed maintenance. Communities must help us responsible to resolve this matter between Valeni and Randwater, the SPV that is coming now. I think communities need to help us responsible for it. Thank you.
0: Okay. Mlungisi?
12: We're quite proud to say that at least we're no longer talking about plans, but something that is under execution. The establishment of the Vaal Water Corporation has now been finalized with the shareholders agreement signed and all the corporate agreements that were expected in what we proudly call a landmark partnership between Emfuleni and Randwater. We are very happy that not only are we talking about what should be done, but as we speak, we have all our waterworks functioning fully. We have all the pump stations rejuvenated, fully refurbished. The people of the Vaal can be assured that they will receive uninterrupted and quality water supply. As Emfuleni, we take responsibility as the accounting organization, the African National Congress, and the public representatives that are deployed there. We know, of course, we do have the intergovernmental relations framework that allows for the support from provincial and national government. However, we remain accountable, and we are convinced that we will be able to provide quality potable water with the nature of the partnership that has been signed with Randwater.
0: Mlungisi, thanks for that answer. The third round. A major pump station fails and raw sewage is flowing towards the Vaal River. An emergency contractor can begin immediately, but officials warn that the procurement process may later be challenged. What do you authorize and what safeguards do you insist on? And ultimately, what do you disclose publicly about your intervention? Kobus.
9: There is currently in Emfuleni a huge problem with sewer and sewage spillage in the Vaal River as well as in the residential areas. This is a matter of great importance. Any means needs to be followed to rectify the failing pump so that a sewer can then be guided away from the residents and not into the Vaal River, but into the cleaning and purifying system of the municipality. The nature of the spillage and the failure of the equipment will determine the extent of the emergency, and that would be calculated by in cooperation with the municipal manager and the relevant departments and the contractors as such.
0: Thank you, Kobus. Rowan?
4: When a crisis threatens lives or basic services, we will demand immediate action to the lawful emergency procurement. The municipal manager must follow the proper process, verify costs, and account for every rent. Urgency must never become an excuse for corruption. For a sewage threatened, emergency threatening public health, I will demand immediate containment cleanup and repairs.
0: All right. Thank you, Rowan. Mlungisi?
12: Thanks, Kathy. I take it that this is under extreme conditions where a service provider fails. However, the Municipal Financial Management Act and the supply chain management policies should be able to guide the municipality in the selection of suitably qualified service providers in this regard. However, in the event that there is such a failure, it is quite important that you need to apply the prescripts of the law to ensure that there is accountability on the part of the service provider and that there is no loss of public funds in whatever form possible. We are glad, of course, as I respond to this question, to say that as we speak, there is no longer any sewer that flows into the Vaal River, precisely because of the immediate actions that have been taken
10: by the executive mayor, the municipal manager, and the officials responsible. It is our responsibility, Kathy, to notify the public whenever such an occurrence happens. Our accountability is first and foremost to communities.
0: Thank you.
10: The public participation
0: thank you.
10: Remains
0: thank you.
10: Very important.
0: Mlungisi. Thank you. All right. Please complete the sentence. Within the first 100 days as mayor, Emfuleni residents will be able to judge me by Kobus.
9: Visible consequence management in the revenue department, specifically customer care, the indigenous registration, as well as in the service delivery environment.
0: Thank you, Kobus. Rowan?
10: Residents will be able to judge me by publish a service delivery action, clear deadlines for repairing water leaks, addressing sewer splashes, improving

0: Mlungisi, thank you. A big thank you to our candidates, Gobus Kato of the Freedom Front Plus, Rowan Levak of the Patriotic Alliance, and Mlungisi Hlongwane of the ANC. So those are the mayoral candidates then, all six of them for Emfuleni. Let me hear from you. What is your take in as far as those candidates are concerned, especially in light of the challenges of Emfuleni that I started with? And I guess also more concerningly, 44% turnout in the last election for residents of Emfuleni. So those numbers, 44% of the people in Emfuleni decided who must govern Emfuleni in the last elections. Are you going to be changing that after hearing these candidates? And who do you think should become the next mayor of Emfuleni? I'll take your calls on 086-000-2032. You can also send your WhatsApp voice notes on 0614-104-107.
1: Mielane? Definitely, I think the answers, you know, that we started, you know, getting on the second round, I see note the experience of Mlungisi, hoping that he is the person who's going to be the mayor. However, going into the other candidates, you know, for instance, Kobas, you know, indicating experience with council and community and committees specifically, as well as running his own business. But, you know, the depth of it, you know, which says what are his qualifications, not clear. Rowan has spoken about confronting challenges of service delivery, but not coming forth in terms of, you know, who he is and what he has done. On the next ones, in terms of, you know, answering the core questions, and I think this is where the wheels typically come off with regards to the responsibilities of the municipality, of rainwater, of water affairs, and so on. And it's very important because these guys, you know, how everyone acts. I got, you know, a bit of, you know, sense that there's understanding of information on the ground from Kobas, but Rowan was not able to, unfortunately, articulate it, you know, further. There's also what...
0: Mielane? All right. It looks like we've lost Mielane on the line there. Mielane, not sure what's...
1: You hear me now, Kitty?
0: Yes, you're back on air. Yes, we've got you back.
1: Okay. I beg your pardon. So I was just saying on number two, which was crucial, it's roles and responsibilities. It's not explaining SPVs and explaining a lot of, you know, other things, but what is the role of the municipality? What are they going to do? What should rainwater do, and what should, you know, water affairs, you know, be able to do, and any of the other parties within there. So the candidates were skirting around the questions. I think you throw in not fully answering it. And the third one, and this is a crucial one, because you are integrating procurement, you are integrating leadership and decision making, as well as community and communication for that matter. So in terms of publishing information, great, you'll publish, you know, who's been appointed. Also, you know, using the MFMA, yes, but, you know, the issue is that in this scenario, how do you then take those prescripts of law and say, communication, I will communicate who has been appointed, what the difficulties are that they are facing, are we going to deviate or not deviate, community, the sewage that has spilled in, stop doing this, and so on. So it's a very specific question, which I think candidates, even in the second round, have battled with. On the last question of, you know, what they will do when they are appointed, you know, look, visible service delivery, to say service delivery, perhaps it's not enough. We kind of know what it is, but be specific with regards to what the problems are that you are going to solve. Overall, in terms of, you know, where the candidates are, I think we look at, you know, the challenges of the municipalities, and I'm saying, you know, are the candidates, you know, equal to the task? I think I have my own reservations with regards to how they've approached, you know, some of the questions and how they can discharge their responsibilities within there. And I think the core of what we're seeing as a pattern is on the question of understanding the functions on the workings of municipalities, we are still having general knowledge answers. On the questions of a scenario where you are asked, you know, to think on the spot, we also are having situations where people are not being specific in terms of what to do and how to take the municipality out of that crisis.
0: Yeah, Mielane, thanks for that. And I guess, you know, when you look at places and

0: municipalities like Emfuleni, it's sitting with a budget of over 10 billion rand, right? And incredible challenges. And it's been stuck in that position for at least the last 10 years. And what Emfuleni needs is a mayor that will be able to take it into the next phase and really bring about a recovery that so many residents have been looking for. And interestingly enough, right, also on the question of coalition governments, you know, none of the parties really spoke about that, and that we know is a big issue for Emfuleni.
1: Absolutely. And I think the issue of coalitions, possibly, and what the polls are dictating or showing, shows that, you know, this could be a reality. Bring is into the answers, you know, the issues of how do you manage the coalitions? What is the pact, you know, going to be? How do you communicate it to the public? How do you go back periodically to the community to indicate the gains and the progress that is being made by the governance structure? Because essentially what is required is for the coalition agreement is to make sure that there's a municipal council governance structure, which will be led by the executive mayor and not just, you know, the various, you know, political parties. But I think there is, of course, green shoots. I mean, we must not discount, you know, some of the green shoots that are here with some of the people. But, you know, green shoots, will they translate into the action on the ground? Hence, you know, I'm saying that, you know, the equalness, you know, to the challenges of the candidate here, I think, you know, remains, you know, to be seen and tested fully. But, you know, my reservations, you know, as I put forward, are put forward.
0: All right. Melani Holeni, Ndiso Consulting, we'll leave it there for this morning. Let me bring in some of your reaction. Anonymous says, Kathy, I think the coalition will be best for Emfuleni, but it must be led by the SACP. Let's take more of your reaction.
2: Hi, Kathy. The ANC guy that you were interviewing, I don't think that he's actually, he's good actually in articulating for himself and for the party. But somehow is lying about the sewer spillage into the Vaal River. That guy is a good liar and he can articulate very good.
3: It's just Keith. I'm just concerned because ANC candidates, they seem to be knowing where the problem lies, but the city of Emfuleni constantly facing the difficulties when it comes to service delivery and the immense depths of the budget that are heavy. I'm confused. It's oppressive, it's well fardened.
4: And the listeners, it's Pilani Kumalo from Boksburg in Gauteng. I totally stopped buying lamb as well as the mutton. They've gone too expensive now. I totally stopped buying them.
0: All right, that's all we have time for this morning. We'll be back again with you tomorrow between 6 and 9 a.m. Up next is the Daily Discourse. I see Kogetso in for Joanne today. But before we get to that, your latest news update. How are you feeling about the elections? How are you feeling about your candidates? We'll have more of this conversation. 21 days to go before we vote. It's 9 o'clock.

0: top stories, the Sawa Eastern Cape police investigate double murder. An Ukrainian on trial accused of blowing up Nord Stream pipelines. Good morning. I'm Kulufelo, therefore. Eastern Cape police are investigating a double murder following the fatal shooting of a headman and his mother at their homestead in Konkwana village near Willowvale. Police spokesperson Nobuntu Gantana says two suspects allegedly entered the home last night and held five occupants at gunpoint while demanding cash and a firearm. The suspects allegedly opened fire, killing the 44-year-old headman and his 70-year-old mother. Gantana has appealed on anyone with information to contact the police.
1: The headman's wife and two other occupants were not harmed during the incident. Police have opened two counts of murder for further investigation.
0: The bail application of former Deputy National Police Commissioner Shedrack Sibiya is expected to continue in the Randburg Magistrates Court in Johannesburg today. The court yesterday heard allegations linking the 59-year-old to unlawful activities and alleged ties to the criminal underworld. The allegations emerged during the playing of a 25-minute audio recording of a conversation involving the complainant Mr. M, the father of a 16-year-old girl, and businessman Serge Gabo. Sibiya was arrested in Sandton last month and faces charges including alleged sexual grooming, rape, human trafficking and contravening the Firearms Control Act. Investigating officer Sergeant Ndlovu told the court that the audio recording presented as evidence supports allegations contained in an affidavit submitted by Sibiya's wife, Mrs. Dlamini.
2: Your Worship, I was ascertaining the affidavit provided by Mrs. Dlamini and all the attachments that the defense had provided, as well as to ascertain if Mr. M has ever averred the withdrawing of a case. So it's during that obtaining of that affidavit that he explained, this was my conversation and I do confirm what is attached by the defense is indeed correct and was sent by myself to Mrs. Dlamini.
0: The Western Cape High Court is expected to hear arguments today from respondents in a case brought by the EFF and the African Legal Professionals Association. The two organizations are challenging the Parliament Section 89 Impeachment Committee's decision to withdraw the recommendation of Advocate Thandazani Matonsela as evidence leader in its inquiry into President Cyril Ramaphosa's Parapara Farm case. The committees rescinded the recommendation after Ramaphosa raised concerns about a potential conflict of interest. The applicants argue the decision was irrational and unlawful and wanted reviewed and set aside. Security concerns have been raised in KwaZulu-Natal over the 2026 matric examinations amid fears that protest, political instability and the upcoming local government elections could disrupt the assessment process. Concerns have also been raised over the use of several schools as voting stations with questions over learner safety. Chairperson of the KZN Parents Association, V. Ghani, says government must prioritize learners and ensure they are protected from any disruptions.
3: There's been some instability in the country in terms of where they've been protesting, in some cases rioting, looting, whatever the case may be. Those type of incidents create instability in the country, and especially when we have an important part where it's not only the matriculants, I think, but the country as a whole, including universities and all that tend to write exams, and these kind of things just disrupt the whole status quo for what's happening. I think you would have seen just recently at one of the UK's universities fighting and protesting and rioting and a whole lot of violence that has been caused there.
0: And finally, further filled, the Ukrainian man is due to stand trial in Germany on charges of organizing the operation that blew up the Nord Stream gas pipelines. The explosions cut off Western Europe's largest source of Russian natural gas. The suspect and Ukraine have both denied any involvement. The BBC's Jessica Parker has more.
4: Images of gas gushing to the surface of the Baltic Sea 4 years ago prompted the world to ask, who could have blown up parts of these major pipelines? A Ukrainian man, named under German privacy rules as Serhii K, is scheduled to go on trial here in Hamburg. Prosecutors say that in 2022, he'd been an officer in the Ukrainian army. He's suspected of leading a team to lay explosives using a rented yacht. Allegedly, this was on behalf of Ukrainian state agencies to prevent Russia from using revenues to fund its full-scale invasion.
0: The top story at 9, Eastern Cape Police are investigating a double murder following the fatal shooting of a headman and his mother at their homestead in Konkwana village near Willowvale. Headlines at 9:30 for SAFM News. I'm Kulufelo Defo.
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6: Hi everyone, I'm Dean McPherson, the Minister of Public Works and Infrastructure. For more than a decade, the Sarah Bartman Centre of Remembrance in Hankey stood unfinished. A project intended to honour the life and legacy of Sarah Bartman had instead become a painful symbol of delays, failed promises and broken trust. This took away from her legacy instead of building on it. When I took office 2 years ago, I made a commitment that this could not continue. Today, I am proud to say that a new contractor has been appointed, the site has been handed over, and construction is finally back on track. This centre will honour Sarah Bartman and preserve the history and heritage of First Nation communities. It will also become a place of learning, tourism, community pride, and economic opportunity for the people of Hankey and the Eastern Cape. This community and First Nation people have waited long enough. We will continue to closely monitor this project, hold the contractor accountable, and work to ensure that it is completed with urgency, quality and dignity. Turning South Africa into a construction site does not only mean building new infrastructure, but it also means finishing delayed government-led projects. 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
8: It is 8 minutes past nine. A very good morning to you. Welcome to this, Wednesday edition of the Daily Discourse. The name is Koketso Sachane in for Joanne Joseph for this morning. Thank you very much to Kathy and team. They're back tomorrow on the national briefing between 6 and 9. In the next few minutes, on the other side of 9:30, we speak to BASA's Musi Maimane. Eskom has informed Parliament of another 8% increase, as if we don't have enough to deal with. There is that which is approaching. We'll also, in this hour, speak to Johnny Muloto, Head of Corporate and Regulatory Affairs at British American Tobacco, about how new research showing illicit tobacco trade continues unchecked, this despite a presidential commitment. And then on the other side of 10, a question that we're asking: what is the progress of black people and women in particular in the automotive industry? We'll be joined by the CEO of the Automotive Industry Transformation Fund, Jabu Silumane. And then I would like to encourage you on the other side of 11. I look forward to the conversation we'll be having with Brian Hirsch, financial advisor at Brian Hirsch, Colley and Associates. And is the economy getting you down? Is the question that we'll be asking or pondering with Brian. I look forward to that conversation. I need to be honest, I'm not okay. A few minutes ago, our colleague and producer on the national briefing, Labumuso, showed me a video of a man who killed three of his colleagues at a grocery chain in Eshowe in KwaZulu-Natal. You might have followed the story of what happened over the weekend. According to a brother of one of the victims, the man is said to have been facing a disciplinary hearing. And when they informed him that he was being charged, he locked them inside the office, left briefly, and returned with a firearm, shooting all three women. The video is all over social media, and I watched it a few minutes ago. Three thoughts that I am sitting with, and hence my not being okay. Firstly, it was not too long ago that as a country we were talking about the killings of women in Kempton Park. We moved on. We really moved on. It's no longer the main topic of discussion. We've moved on to Shadrach Sibiya and are outraged about what he's alleged to have done. And soon, even on the back of this video of the man killing three of his colleagues, we are going to move on. The second thought centers on the fact that I saw the video. I saw it because it's available on social media. And why is it available? Why do we get to see it? What about the children or family members of the three women killed? Do they need to see it? What about them? Who decided that it's okay to take that video from the CCTV footage and then upload it on social media, and now we all have access to it? Lastly, and I think most importantly, what is happening with us? I ask this genuinely. What is happening with us that this is normal? Is this who we are, where it's easy to continue this way? It's easy to just go and lock three women in a room and shoot them and then empty the cartridge and then reload it and shoot some more to make sure that they are dead. Is this who we are? I'm not okay. I'm not going to lie. 12 minutes past 9.

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1: As always, between now and 9:30, open lines 086-000-2032 is the number to dial. You can also send us your WhatsApp voice notes on 0614-104-107. Plenty other matters, of course, that we can talk about. I also sat, and I'm a huge F1 fan, and I've been watching this conversation about F1 returning to Africa, and there was that announcement of Rwanda that has now secured F1, and the first race will be in about 3 years. And there was a media briefing that was held with Stefano Domenicali, the CEO and president of the F1, as well as with Rwanda president Paul Kagame. And of course, while we and I celebrate the fact that Rwanda has the F1, there's that discussion of when it will happen in South Africa, if at all it will. Minister Gayton McKenzie seems to be convinced, and there's nothing wrong with having two races on the continent, because we know, if at all you're an F1 fan, we know the number of races that they have, for example, in Europe. Ngonde in Cape Town, this is what you want to talk about. Good morning.
2: Morning, Moreno. Ligai.
1: No, Harapil and that. Harapil.
2: Okay, sharp. Rwanda. Isn't this the country that in 94 between Houthis and, you know,
1: Tutsis.
2: Houthis? Tutsis, yeah. You know, after seeing something like 800,000 people were killed.
1: Yes, it
2: you
1: is.
2: You know? And that country is being run by a strong man, if I can call him that, you know, Paul Kagame.
1: Mm-hmm.
2: Or I would like to call him, in my lexicon, my own lexicon, a benevolent dictator, you know? Because, this is positive, by the way, because I understand that it is the cleanest city in the African continent. Eh?
1: You're talking about Kigali?
2: Yeah, Kigali.
1: Mm-hmm.
2: You know, something that Joburg will envy to say that. Anyway, so back in 1974, I attended a race course in Gqeberha, HPE, right, called Ado Script Band. That is where I had my love for motor racing, including motorbikes. You know, I love racing a lot. I know Niki Lauda's, you know, I know the late Ayrton Senna by reading, of course. You know, there was a colored guy called Des Ali. He was the only man of color, if I can call it that, that used to race in Ado Script Band. Okay, so I'm looking forward.
1: So you're going to go to Kigali in 2030?
2: Okay, so if you can finance me online.
1: thanks a lot for your call. Bye-bye. Appreciated there. I celebrate Rwanda securing the F1. Why not? KD, good morning to you, KD.
3: Good morning, my brother and the listener.
1: Yes, KD, go ahead.
3: I wanted to say that, you know, South Africans are oblivious to the fact that there will be a cost to a xenophobic sentiment, especially when it is targeting Black Africans in Africa. And this issue of Rwanda is being celebrated by many Africans for not coming to South Africa. Going back to the attitudes that South Africans have shown, you know. And these sentiments, these xenophobic, anti-immigrant beliefs that are popular and are energizing this nation are something that we have to look into and ask ourselves, which South Africa are we fighting for? Because we have got the Black, poor, and underdeveloped South Africa, and we've got the white, rich, and prosperous South Africa. So we are fighting for which one? And if we are fighting for the Black one, which is poor, and saying that we want to fix it, why could we fix it in 30 years? Show me a single foreigner that came to your door and said, vote for me. I will give you a job. I will deliver services. For this past 30 years, show me that foreigner who is now responsible for Black politicians of your own kind or tribe or ethnicity failing to deliver services.
1: Sure.
3: If you are fighting for the South Africa of white people, so then why are we fighting for it? Because we were supposed to have won already. Is it that we are free at last in 1994?
1: Yeah. A few pertinent questions that you've asked there, KD. Thank you very much for your call. Also, a reminder, and I suppose it makes sense that we'd be talking about South Africa and how some of us are towards our brothers and sisters on the continent. But also, we should not ignore the fact that this, which we call Afrophobic or xenophobic sentiment, it prevails across the continent. It was not too long ago where we were reminded of certain Ghanaian attitudes towards Nigerians and them pushing for Nigerians to leave Ghana. And at the same time, it was just last week where we saw in South Sudan where there was again this prevailing xenophobic sentiment, and those who are foreign nationals in Sudan being told that they can no longer run businesses and small businesses in that country. It's an African problem. This is what prevails on the continent, and I feel that there is a need for us to ask ourselves what is happening on the continent. What is the sentiment that exists? We will continue to have attitudes towards each other. And what are the reasons behind it? What is it that we are not talking about that is a contributing factor to these attitudes that lead to an African being against a fellow African? It's 19 minutes past 9. We take more of your calls, 086-000-2032. There's also the WhatsApp voice notes, of course, you can use 0614-104-107.
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7: 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Max Verstappen, everybody would be talking about him. 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
8: Wow. 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Even a podium in the sprint, so he's collecting the points. Kimi doesn't have to win another race with the buffer that he's got, but you never know.
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9: Hi, SAFM. Whoever decided to put that video out there for us to see it, that person is very wrong, Gogetso. That person is very wrong. 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It's very wrong.
10: Good morning, Grant from the States, the Free States. I'm just listening to the guy that called in about, you know, saying, what are we fighting for? 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It's a big difference. And wealth we all have to create ourselves. There's always going to be poor people everywhere over the world, everywhere in history. There's always going to be poor. It's how you get yourself out of that poor into the next level of medium class and progress. No one's coming to help with that.
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1: 24 minutes past nine. I'll try and squeeze in as many calls as possible before we get to the latest news with Kolofelo Tefo. So, 4-4 Maslalisane. Crispin in Durban, good morning.
13: Good morning. I wanted to follow on the discussion about the xenophobia and violence in KZN. I think the media and actually the police got it very badly wrong from the beginning that this was some sort of debate about illegal immigration. It has never, in reality, been movement about illegal immigration. It is clearly just anti-foreigner, and it applies specifically, of course, to foreigners who are not inherently violent from the beginning. So what we saw erupting in Durban the other day was a logical extension of everything that had happened before. And I think, as you say, this is a problem we face, not in fact just in Africa, across the world. This morning, there was a report on ICE in the USA, the violence of ICE, but also critically, the Economic Policy Institute in the US saying there has been a huge economic cost to this. Now, those of us who saw the deportation of people from this province, KZN, will know that we have had not one economic advantage as a result. Sure. Not one positive result has flowed from this. But we also should understand that these forms of violence are connected. That issue that you spoke about in Oshawa, with these attacks on women, that's connected to the same cycle of violence. Sure. We need to say that from the beginning, we're dealing with violence and the long trauma from the past.
1: Crispin, thank you very much for your call. Much appreciated. Charlie is in Koffiefontein. Charlie, you want to talk F1? Good morning.
14: Good morning. Okay. So, yes, I want to talk about F1, which is going to be held in Rwanda.
1: Yeah.
14: You know, as a patriotic South African, I support the decision wholeheartedly, 100%. As a patriotic South African, I would ask our government not to bid for any sporting, major sporting event, whether it's soccer, cricket, what. We are still dealing with the after effects of 2010, where people say they are going to come and watch World Cup. They have no longer left. So let other
1: How many of them are there?
14: It's a lot. It's a lot. It's a lot, Chief. And I know that there are people in the media now, like, now we're going to say, but now you cannot say that the people who are here in the country legally came after 2010. They came because of 2010. We are living with these people. We know when they came here. We know when it's not come back. So now this issue of that the media being the only one who's going to want to control the narrative or the public discourse is no longer going to work. So South Africa has more important pressing issues to focus on rather than bidding for World Cup, which is not going to benefit the poor men in the streets,
1: okay,
14: and then also just going to bring us more problems.
1: Thanks for your call there, Charlie, in Koffiefontein. JCK, you've been patient in Musina. Good morning.
15: Okay, hi. Are you well?
1: Not at all, brother. Not at all.
15: Same applies to me. Hey, Koketman, I'm so flabbergasted and simultaneously dismayed by our government, which is not worried about our safety and security. I mean, firearms, guns are killing citizens daily, but government kept on keeping illegal immigrants in our shows who are disguised as asylum seekers.
1: Remember, what's the connection, JCK? Sorry, the guns and illegal, what's the connection between the two?
15: Porous borders, the way they come, that's the way the guns are coming into the country. We don't have any for this in South Africa, do we?
1: The origin of guns, and sorry, the JCK, I think here's the thing. I mean, we do know, yes, yeah, there are guns that come into the country, but also there are guns that are in the country. There were major investigations done by people such as Jeremy Vieri and others, where they were investigating the theft of guns from the police through members of the SAPS, them ending up in gangs. So the general kind of attributing of guns and availability of guns as it being from across the border is not entirely true.
15: That's your opinion. That's your opinion. But my opinion is we have gotten our forest borders, Mona. If cigarettes and drugs are smuggled through the borders, I'm telling you about what is happening in Musina now. For example, daily vehicles that are smuggled in the country, I mean, the vehicles that are hijacked in the country are smuggled into Zimbabwe daily. And some of them are recovered by the police and the security guards. That thing is happening daily.
1: I'm not denying. Here's the thing. Let's not misunderstand each other. I'm not denying what you're saying. I'm not saying what you're saying is not true. I'm saying that the totality of where the guns come from is not only from across the border. There's been work done by senior police officers identifying the complicity of SAPS members where guns are stolen from the police and they are distributed to gangs. And some of them are police-issued firearms. So me and you don't disagree with each other. I'm saying that we cannot only isolate it and make that direct connection between foreign nationals and guns and ignoring the fact that even internally in the country, through South Africans, these guns are available. We're going to have to leave it there, JCK, because we've got the news, and maybe to accommodate JCK's last point, we'll keep him online, and I don't want to appear to be cutting him off. So stay with us, JCK. Kolofelo Tefo's got the latest news headlines.
16: Thanks, Koketso. Good morning. In the headlines at 9:30, three people have died and 12 others have been injured in a chemical-related incident on a farm north of Harold's Bay near George in the Western Cape. Eastern Cape police are investigating a double murder following the fatal shooting of a headman and his mother at their homestead in Konkwana village near Willowvale. And further, Phil, official data shows that exports from China increased significantly over the past year. Details at 10.
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1: We continue to take your calls as well as your WhatsApp voice notes on 0614 104 107. We will be connecting with Musi Mamani talking about Eskom informing Parliament of another 8% increase. I don't know what happened to JCK. Maybe we can get him back, and hopefully we will, because I didn't cut him off through any form of disagreement. There was no disagreement between the two of us. Gift, let's get to you in the Eastern Cape. Good morning, Gift.
17: Good morning, and good morning to your listeners. There's a discussion that South Africans, I think, are shying away from, including political analysts. This issue of political parties who continue want to be voted by South African populace, but they are avoiding internal democracy in their own political parties. And I'm citing political parties like your Action SA, like your Zuma party, which is MKP, who are avoiding to go to conferences to elect new leadership or to receive a mandate. I know for a fact that political parties in South Africa are legally classified as private, most of them, and some of them are voluntary associations rather than state organs, meaning the current legislation does not force them to hold regular elective conferences or account to external bodies outside of their specific statutory duties. And I'm raising this because under South African law, political parties operate under their own internal constitutional provisions and set their own governance rules. But at the very same time, whilst parties must comply with the Political Party Funding Act 6 of 2018 for financial disclosures and audited statements, or for the fact that they have to adhere to the electoral code of conduct run by the IEC during election periods, internal party democracy in most of these political parties does not happen. And I think I'm raising this deliberately because most of these parties are funded by own taxpayers' money to run their own political parties, to run their programs or campaigns. But at the very same time, they are not accountable to their own constituencies. And I think this must be a debate that must carry on, because most of these parties now are formed by individuals. And when they are formed by individuals, they become cult instead of being democratic their own nature.
1: Are you suggesting some form of control because of what you note? Yeah, okay.
17: Exactly. You know why I'm raising this? In the labor movement, most of the trade unions, do you know that most of the trade unions, they are forced by legislation to go to their congresses, whether it's 3 years, whether it's after 4 years, whether it's after 5 years. And immediately when they don't go to congresses and they don't declare their financial statements, do you know that they get deregistered in South Africa? Are you aware of that?
1: Yeah.
17: And I think that must be extended to political parties so that you don't find every Jack and Jill forming a new political party every time there's going to be local government elections or there's going to be national elections. Because in South Africa now,
1: right,
17: it's becoming a trend that every Jack and Jill want to form a political party because they want to go to parliament.
1: We're clear on that gift in the Eastern Cape. At the same time, just on his point about political parties and campaigning based on money that they get from the taxpayers, that is only, of course, if they do occupy space within various legislatures. Not just anyone can start and then immediately get funding from the state. It is 25 minutes to 10.
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1: Eskom wants to hike electricity tariffs by nearly 9% from April next year, but with households already battling rising living costs, inflation and a stagnant economy, MPs are questioning whether South Africans can afford another increase. The proposed hikes have raised fresh concerns about affordability, Eskom's financial sustainability and the role of the regulator NERSA in protecting consumers. To speak to us on this is the chair of Parliament's Standing Committee on Appropriations, Dr. Musi Mamani. Thank you very much for your time, Dr. Mamani. Good morning.
19: Good morning, Koketso, and thank you so much for having me on your show. It's always great to be with you.
1: Much appreciated. It was just the other day where the committee heard of Eskom's proposed electricity tariff increases. What were the reasons that Eskom has given for what they are proposing?
19: Of course, naturally, they have to be able to, as they continue the fight against load shedding, load reduction. The infrastructure build is but one component. The second component is obviously that keeping up with costs. Eskom itself has to be able to keep increasing costs so that it can continue to supply electricity. And one of the more difficult things is that naturally you'll remember that Eskom are dealing with a very complicated balance sheet in that some of it has the feature of the underlying bits that the government has given out as a bailout. But secondly, one of Eskom's greatest risks is the fact that it faces municipal debt that is rising. So concurrent with all of those factors and ultimately NERSA and its determination it means that increase of 8.7% will be coming up come April. But the difficulty for a consumer is that it isn't cognizant of the fact that if a municipality adds an additional 2% onto that, that means that the cost of electricity for someone living in a metro in a city could go up as high as 10%, 10%, 11%, which I think citizens on administered costs, if you add fuel to that, become a very, very expensive exercise and could add more greater pressure on inflation, resulting in citizens really facing an affordability crisis. Mm.
1: Of course, it is important to note that this is a proposed electricity tariff and it is subject to approval by the National Energy Regulator of South Africa, which brings us to the question, as NERSA will be considering these proposed hikes, Dr. Mamani, whether or not there is consideration on the part of the regulator in remembering or taking into consideration as the consumers. Of course, there are all these challenges that Eskom is facing, but that balancing act that needs to consider us as consumers who already are reeling from the fuel hike and just general cost of living. How does NERSA, or what is the expectation we should have of NERSA when they do make these considerations?
19: I think the public is well within its right to make its submissions. It's partly why, even in committee yesterday, I raised this particular point with Eskom to say, you can put up any increase you like. The bottom line is that the biggest creditor to municipalities are household consumers, and then the second is government departments. Now, you could say to people you'll on-sell electricity to them at whatever price you like. The difficulty is that when consumers can't pay that, it adds to the difficulty that the municipality faces, because then the municipality cannot pay back Eskom, which means that at whatever the tariff that you put up, you still are not recovering that money and you're just adding to your municipal debt that is on the rise. So that's the first most important consideration. The second is, energy is an economic enabler. Therefore, if you make it unaffordable, if you think about the history of this country has been built literally on the back of the supply of fairly cheap energy. Yeah. Now, relatively speaking, if you want to increase economic activity, you need to answer the very basic question. How do you avail cheaper energy so that economic activity can rise, so people can have jobs, they can be able to work? And then thirdly, when dealing with poor South Africans, who the Constitution gives them the right to have at least 50 kilowatts of electricity that is given to citizens in our country, were we to simply change a number of policy interventions, and this is where Eskom and I are in total agreement, is that you take the indigent grant and pay it immediately to Eskom and ring-fence that to ensure that it can provide electricity, and then compel Eskom to increase the kilowattage so that it moves from 50 to potentially 200. That way, a poor citizen, is able to at least rely on a provision of electricity that can help them. Yeah. These interventions are crucial. We have to make strong decisions now about what the future of energy supply is in our country.
1: We're in conversation with Dr. Musi Mamani, Chair of the Parliamentary Standing Committee on Appropriations. If one were to look at, in going back to the burden that Eskom sits under, Musi, and particularly its balance sheet, I mean, you made reference to the municipal debt, the money owed to Eskom. 122.5 billion rand as of August of this year. What is being done to deal with that issue? Because surely if there is a way to go around it and have that debt settled, if at all possible, it puts Eskom at a much better place. What's happening with dealing with the issue of the municipal debt to Eskom?
19: Well, the first and most important thing is that we've got to restore the culture of payment of services. And this is where the government has in some ways failed people, is that you perpetuate this argument that says that electricity is free, et cetera, and that people don't have to pay. I don't think it's helpful. So we've got to get every household in the country who consumes electricity to pay. And we've got to, one of the reforms that we're busy, that is being peddled about, which is what National Treasury is trying to do in ring fencing some of the money, is being able to say once a municipality receives money from the consumer on electricity, it needs to pay its own debt. Part of the municipalities is that ultimately they trade electricity and then take the money and use it for other things. So what you've then got to do is to say to yourself, through either metering or smart metering, let's make sure at source what goes to Eskom can go straight to Eskom, and what needs to go to the municipality can do that, so that you don't have this almost middleman called the municipality being able to do that. And thirdly, I do think thanks to sustainable technology, I mean, I think solar is becoming cheaper over a long period of time. The government's direction about being able to avail alternative forms of energy will mean that over a period of time, the baseline of energy can remain stable, if not reducing, once you introduce a diversity of energy that citizens can rely on, so that more people can afford, more people can pay, and then we can begin to honor the obligation that municipalities have towards Eskom. Yeah. But we've got to, political leadership cannot be allowed to go out in public and simply be telling people not to pay for services. We have to pay for services, we have to make them affordable, and we have to do our best that we can to create a culture upon which municipalities honor their obligations.
1: Before we let you go, Dr. Maimane, there's a question to you via the WhatsApp.
20: Good morning, Kokezo. Hoping you well. This is Daniel. Kokezo, just ask Musi Maimane. About 2 months ago, Eskom released their financial statement. In that statement, right, they said they made a profit of about 10 million rand. And the big question now, why do they increase their tariffs? I don't understand it. Thanks, Kokezo.
1: Dr. Maimane, Eskom profits versus request for an increase in electricity tariffs?
19: Yeah, I mean, we've got to look at that within the current financial year. That's an important thing. It's an important thing in the light of the fact that we've overcome load shedding. But let's not kid ourselves. We're coming through a very difficult period where not only does Eskom have to finish, have been dealing with load shedding, but one of the critical issues that they've got to get right is load reduction. And that's a policy upon which many townships, if you were in Soweto today, people still don't have electricity. Now, that infrastructure build is going to require ramping up further to make sure that we can provide electricity universally. Now, the big provinces, Gauteng is one of those provinces that are still battling load reduction. So we can say we've dealt with load shedding, but load reduction is still part of the issue. How do we invest better into that? So yes, they've had a better financial year this year, but we've got to keep that on a multi-year cycle. And so it doesn't mean automatically that at that particular revenue point that there's no need for any increases. The debate we should be having is what is an acceptable increase, what is aligned to inflation, and what can citizens afford to pay? Because like I say to you, you can make a double inflation increase, which probably 9% will probably look more like that. The difficulty with that is that citizens are not getting double inflation increases in their work, let alone in their affordability, so they can't pay. So now we've got to really have a broader conversation, not just with Eskom, but about how that the South African government deals with this issue. It's part of the fight I'm having as an appropriations team to say every rand that South Africans contribute to the fiscus needs to be used effectively so that we can cushion them when times like this come. It's true for fuel and it'll be true for electricity.
1: We appreciate your time this morning, Dr. Musi Maimane, Chair of the Parliamentary Standing Committee on Appropriations. Up next, we connect with Johnny Muloto of British American Tobacco, talking about how illicit tobacco trade continues unchecked, this despite that presidential commitment. 14 minutes to 10.
21: The Daily Discourse, more than talk, real understanding.
1: New research suggests that South Africa's crackdown on illicit cigarette is failing, with under-taxed brands still available in around 75% of stores nationwide. This, of course, despite government promising to disrupt the illicit economy. Cigarettes selling for less than 20 rand a pack remain widespread. The tobacco industry is now calling for a minimum retail price of 38 rand a pack, but this will this is a question, tackle the criminal trade or push prices up for consumers? Joining us now on the line, head of corporate and regulatory affairs at British American Tobacco, Sub-Saharan Africa Tobacco, is Joni Moloto. Thank you very much, Ntate Moloto, for your time. Good morning.
2: It's a pleasure, and thanks for having me.
1: Each time that I read about and even have a conversation about illicit goods in general, but specifically illicit tobacco, Johnny, I'm reminded of time that I spent in Heidelberg and in Rotanda, telling the story of and listening to stories of the BAT factory there, its positive impact many years ago on the community, and what its subsequent closure has done in its destroying of families and the community in general. This is something that we need to take more seriously when we discuss the illicit trade of goods, but specifically illicit tobacco.
2: That is correct, the way you're framing it, Koketso, because as we indicated earlier in the year when we announced the factory closure, that this is a facility that's been there for over 50 years, and now we had to take the painful decision of, you know, announcing the closure. Just to give you an indication that, you know, our contribution in terms of this factory has been quite significant to the revenues of the municipality, to the community itself, as well as, you know, just keeping the economy of that municipality at large sustainable over a period of years. And this is what was confirmed by the leadership of municipality when we engaged with them prior to the announcement. So this is going to have a massive impact in terms of the gap it's going to create going forward.
1: Yeah, which brings us to the broader conversation about the illicit trade of cigarette and the impact that it's had. President Cyril Ramaphosa pledged action against the illicit economy. I mean, maybe to touch on as a start, what the president did promise to do and why it is that the illicit trade of cigarettes is still thriving. Where is the failure in bringing this to some form of control?
2: I think, you know, the president's announcement came just about a month after we announced our intent to close the factory. And we were quite, you know, optimistic that the president seemed to be, you know, alive to the challenges that this poses. And we were still waiting for the details of this. And a week or so later, the Minister of Finance announced allocation of resources towards enforcement. However, there's no silver bullet to answering this question, or addressing this challenge, right? We know that it's a multifaceted approach. Yet to date, you know, we haven't seen what the program entails. We haven't seen the details of that. We assume that they are still being worked on in the background. However, this is a 2-decade-long process in the making. It's a burning platform where, at this stage, you can see with us shutting down the last of the multinational manufacturers in the country, meaning that all three manufacturers now are actually on an import model, which signifies the impact that it's going to have on the value chain that we've been supporting all these years, from farmers right up to the retail space. So we're still hopeful that we'll hear something from the president, but this has now gone way past urgent, right? This is a letter that we cannot rely only on disruptions in the market, low-level arrests. You need to see actually the key manufacturers that are responsible for this, because we indicated previously that the problem is right here at home. It's not really a smuggling problem. There is some smuggling, but 80% of the problem is right here at home, with manufacturers severely under-declaring

0: price of 38 rand per pack. How would this work, and do you believe, Johnny, that this would stop illicit traders from simply continuing to sell below that price?
1: On its own, not, Gokezo. It's one of many solutions that have been to be taken. For example, you also need to back this up with a heavy reduction on excise taxes, because that creates a further gap between legally duty paid cigarettes and those that are not paid. So the minimum retail price is a proposal of ours from industry, but we're not only raising our concern, but we are offering solutions as well. Mm. What it intends to do is that currently the authority that has you know, the power to enforce against illicit will be your revenue authority first. However, when police see these illicit products, sometimes they struggle in terms of, you know, computing what minimum collectible price is, right? And that is where the challenge is that the illicit sellers are able to come up with fraudulent documents to say that excise has been paid, or they are discounting their prices, which is not actually accurate, because you're not accounting beyond minimum collectible tax for your distribution costs, for your production cost and your retail margin.
0: Yeah.
1: So a study that was independently conducted by the University of Cape Town last year put the price of what is economically viable, that is a realistic price that reflects the true value of a pack of 20 cigarettes, at around 35.90. It's a year later now, we are saying that based on what we are observing in the market, and, you know, cost of production, you know, fuel has increased, that price should be around 38 rand. And what will this do? What this will do is that beyond just relying on SARS that has limited capacity to enforce the illicit, which is rampant around the country, is to allow other law enforcement authorities, whether it's the police, whether it's JNPD, whether it's EMPD, all the law enforcement authorities can now just see with legal, you know, certainty that sure, anything selling below that price should be illicit, because at this moment the only definition you have of tax evasion is anything that falls below the minimum collectible tax. But as you correctly mentioned, there are products that sell even below the 20 rand price point, which means that how could you have even paid tax when you are selling below that amount? Because the tax alone is 27 rand 12 cents, but we see products selling at 20 rand and below. How could you have possibly paid your taxes?
0: Yeah. Before we run out of time, we've got a comment via the WhatsApp line, and then I've got a final question for you. Johnny Moloto of BAT is our guest.
2: Morning, sir. It's so sad that, you know, a company like British American Tobacco is closing down over there to let go many South Africans who were working there, who are now unemployed because of illicit cigarettes crossing our border. It's the same borders where there's human trafficking. It's the same border where people are border jumping into South Africa. That is why I don't understand why the judge said that even illegals can apply for asylum that cross the country illegally. We see now it's affecting the job market, and the British American Tobacco is a typical example. Anonymous.
0: Thank you very much for that voice note. Just on that quickly, Johnny, the illicit cigarettes, are they only those that are crossing the border, or we are seeing the manufacturing of illicit cigarettes in South Africa?
1: Speaking South African, predominantly it's right here homegrown. It's manufacturers that are severely under declaring. To give you a practical example, so because we pay tax in a format that is called duty at source. So before we release our cigarettes, say we release 100 million sticks for home consumption, we then declare to SARS that we produce 100 million and we are releasing 100 million to be sold. Mm. And then tax is only on that product. But what does happen, because it's an honesty system, we self-declare. So you find some unscrupulous players under-declaring, saying we've declared 50 million, but they produce 100 actually. So therefore they are able to play around with price. Sure. With the undeclared cigarettes, then they can sell at ultra low prices. So you do have some product coming across the border, mainly from Zimbabwe, that constitutes about 20% of the product that comes through. But if we tackle the home, if our authorities take the homegrown problems.

0: that would be the biggest game changer for us.
1: Where I want to conclude, and I want to go back to what I said earlier about the work that I did in Heidelberg, and a question at the time that stayed with us as we were doing that work is, of course, the responsibility that we have as citizens, because part and parcel of the success of the illicit trade of goods in general is also our patronaging or patronizing of the market itself. So you have South Africans, Johnny, where money is too tight to mention. Anywhere where I can score, I need to hopefully try and get as much money as possible to go a longer way. How does one balance the complicity of us as citizens in buying illicit goods with understanding the impact that illicit trade of goods has on ourselves and our communities?
0: It's a very fair point that we are making, and it's a gap that we realize, not just us from the tobacco sector, but there are about 12 other sectors that we have partnered with under the umbrella of the Consumer Goods Council of South Africa. And we are rolling out, there's a campaign that is being rolled out called Your Choice Has Power. And there would have been a video series that people might have seen that speaks about someone always paying that cheap today for you. Actually has a wider impact to your community, because you may score a deal today which you think is too good to be true. However, it impacts that neighbor of yours from sending their children to school. It impacts that neighbor of yours who has a spaza shop in the community that is just trying to get by and is trying to do the right thing and selling, duty paid or a product that is actually legal. But you are impacting your own community, because tomorrow, that will be the same small business that will be out of business tomorrow if they get raided, they get arrested, because of actually being complicit in supporting an illegal industry. So just think about it carefully as a consumer, that you have the power, actually, the power similarly like you as a voter, to make a choice to actually support South Africa rather than support lawlessness. So we know that it's a bit painful in the pocket. All of us are stretched in the pocket. However, that deliberate choice that you made is about the future of this country.
1: We appreciate your time this morning. Johnny Moloto is Head of Corporate and Regulatory Affairs at British American Tobacco, talking about the illicit trade of tobacco in particular continuing, but of course part of a broader issue of illicit trade of goods in general. Do you, as a South African, while petrol hikes have affected us and it's difficult to fill up that basket, and while of course we would want to make sure that we spend as little money as possible, do we take a moment and consider what it means for us to support the illicit goods market and the impact that it has? You can send us a WhatsApp voice note on 0614-104-107. It's 10 o'clock, time for the latest news with Kholofelo Defu.
2: Thanks, Koketso. Top stories this hour: death toll in the East Rand shootings rises and China's exports surge. Good morning. We begin with news, Justin. The death toll from last night's mass shooting in Katlehong, Ekurhuleni on Gauteng's East Rand has risen to 4. Two more victims have succumbed to their injuries in hospital, while 3 others remain hospitalized. The victims, who were ANC members, were allegedly gunned down while returning from a political memorial service at Mohobeng Primary School. One person has since handed themselves over to police. The ANC Youth League's Palisamole has called on police to intensify efforts to combat violent crime and the proliferation of illegal firearms.
3: The ANC Youth League in Gauteng will continue to engage with the affected families and relevant structures. Further updates will be communicated in due course following consultations with the families. The blood of young people cannot continue to flow in our streets. Their lives matters, their futures matters, and their deaths must not be met with silence. We demand justice, accountability, and decisive action to end the violence and devastating our community.
2: Three people have died and 12 others have been injured in a chemical-related incident on a farm north of Harold's Bay near George in the Western Cape. Police say the workers were cleaning a large storage tank containing a mixture of chemicals, including phosphoric acid, when the incident occurred yesterday. Several workers who attempted to assist reportedly suffered inhalation injuries. Some were treated at the scene, while others were taken to nearby hospitals. Police have opened an inquest docket and investigations are continuing. Eastern Cape police are investigating a double murder following the fatal shooting of a headman and his mother at their homestead in Konkwana village near Willowvale. Police spokesperson Nobuntu Gantana says two suspects allegedly entered the home last night and held five occupants at gunpoint while demanding cash and a firearm. The suspects allegedly opened fire, killing the 44-year-old headman and his 70-year-old mother. Gantana has appealed on anyone with information to contact the police.
4: The headman's wife and two other occupants were not harmed during the incident. Police have opened two counts of murder for further investigation.
2: Trauma support organization Lifeline in Pietermaritzburg in KZN is staging a protest this morning in support of 11 children who were allegedly raped by a teacher. The organization says it has been providing support to the learners, some of whom allegedly fell pregnant and were allegedly given money by the accused to terminate their pregnancies. Lifeline further claims that while the teacher has been charged in connection with some of the alleged rapes, he is currently out on bail and continues to harass the victims. Sneaky Webiela is a director at the Lifeline and Rape Crisis in Durban.
5: So initially, two cases came to us, but subsequent to that, we have now in total 11 cases of children that have come to us seeking counselling because of the same experiences they've had with the teacher from Mbambangalo High School. So some learners are forced to have a relationship, a sexual relationship with the teacher. Some learners who have escaped when the teacher was trying to actually sleep with them, then they were made to fail that teacher's subjects. When the learner refused to sleep with him, that learner does not pass his subjects.
2: Deputy President Paul Mashatile is expected to deliver the keynote address at FEDUSA's 8th National Congress, which gets underway today. Mashatile will stand in for President Cyril Ramaphosa as the three-day gathering opens under the theme Reclaiming and Organizing the Future, Workers' Dignity, Power and Justice Through Conscious Unionism in an Age of Crisis. The Federation says the gathering comes as workers face rising living costs and pressure on household incomes. Rifta Ajam is FEDUSA's General Secretary.
6: South African workers need confidence that government is serious about tackling issues such as unemployment, the rising cost of living, energy affordability, infrastructure delivery, economic growth, and tackling the scourge of GBV, amongst many other matters here, particularly so because one of our members were in actual fact victims of the recent spate of murders that happened in Kempton Park.
2: And finally, further field official data shows that exports from China increased significantly over the past year. Exports from the world's second largest economy rose by 36% year on year, far exceeding analysts' expectations. The BBC's Achana Shukla says it's been driven by AI technology.
7: All the data centers coming in, there's huge demand for chips, electronic components, computing power and the entire electricity infrastructure. So apart from the high-end chips that we talk about, Nvidia not being able to buy from China, there are whole set of things that go into the servers in these data centers. And a large part of that, like the integrated circuits, are coming from China. The value for that has increased almost by 100%.
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10: I've watched my town change mayors 3 times in 2 years. 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
2: 9 minutes past 10, we're in the second hour of the Daily Discourse for this morning. Kokezo Sachane in for Joanne Joseph. We will, in this hour, connect with Jabu Silumani, who is the CEO of the Automotive Industry Transformation Fund, talking about the progress of black people and women in particular in the automotive industry. But not before we link up with SABC News' Horasani Sithole. Speaking of that horrific, deadly shooting that we saw in Ekurhuleni, so far 4 people have died and 1 other remains in hospital. And the latest there also being that a man has handed himself over to police following that drive-by shooting. We know and remember we saw Gauteng Premier Banyaza Lesufi and Provincial Police Commissioner General Tomi Mthombeni at the scene yesterday. Investigations around the circumstances does continue. Horasani Sithole, SABC News reporter, joins us now on the line. Horasani, thank you very much for your time. Good morning.
3: Morning, Kokezo. Morning to you and the listeners.
2: Really horrific, and it's become the norm, or has been the norm, unfortunately, with a number of killings that we are seeing. But a drive-by shooting one hardly ever sees. What do we know about what happened here, Horasani?
3: Nobody knows much, I mean, except to say there was a memorial service, we understand, yesterday of one of the ANC Women's League members in that region, which of is believed some of the victims were coming from there. But then you remember, Kokezo, that the shootings happened in 3 places, namely First Loras, Katlehong, and also Bechekas in Tembisa. So I think the police are hard on their feet, trying to determine if some of these things are linked, which is something that we're hoping we'll hear as the investigations continue. But at this stage, it's what we know, and then that the multiple shooting incidents happened yesterday or last night. And then, some of the people, we understand that they are ANC members.
2: So we've got multiple shootings, multiple drive-by shootings in and around the same area. Again, we're talking about the east of Johannesburg. And at least from the initial information available, Horasani, there is somewhat of a link through their particular political affiliations.
3: Yes, as I've said, that they are ANC members. But then the question is, whether is it a political killing? But what I think I must highlight, which is important, is that the case is being investigated, or the cases are being investigated by the Political Killings Task Team. That's the unit of the police that looks into political killings. So you remember that not so long ago, for the formation of Madlanga Commission, it had to do, I mean, some people were trying to disband it. So I think it's very important to mention to the listeners that that's the unit that's looking into and investigating these matters.
2: It's very tragic that we continue to see what is happening in the east of Johannesburg. I mean, it was not too long ago we were dealing with the killings of women in that part of Johannesburg, at least. As it stands, just going back to the presence yesterday of the Gauteng Premier Banyaza Lesufi and the Provincial Police Commissioner General Tomi Mthombeni, what did they have to say?
3: The Premier raised a very serious concern around guns and availability of guns into the wrong hands. I mean, he did say that it shows that South Africa has a problem of so many illegal firearms in circulation that are in the hands of the wrong people. That's why then you get to see people being killed like flies and in given moment, and you'll hear about that. And he says it's something that as government they need to look deeper into, and just to see that they curb that. And I mean, we've seen you talk about Commissioner Mthombeni being there on scene, also emphasizing that be hard at work investigating this. So, I mean, that's what I can say coming from the two leaders.
2: We appreciate your time this morning. Of course, the story that will develop as more and more information becomes available. Horsane Sithole, SABC News reporter, there, talking to us about those multiple shootings in Ekurhuleni. So far, four people have been killed. One is injured, and the political killing task team currently investigating that matter. In the next few minutes, we connect with Jabu Silumani, CEO of the Automotive Industry Transformation Fund, pondering on the progress of black people and women in the automotive industry. It's 14 minutes past 10.
4: 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It's everything you need to stay financially informed and ahead of the curve.
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2: A few minutes that we have to go back to your calls and your WhatsApp voice notes before our next conversation. When we started this morning, I reflected on the video that is currently circulating on social media, that of the man that shot and killed three women at a grocery chain in Eshowe in KwaZulu-Natal. And there's a few of you reflecting on that particular incident and the video.
6: Good day, Koketso. It's Andile from Cape Town. Damn, when I saw that video of that guy shooting those ladies early in the morning. Now I'm supposed to go to the office. I'm still stuck in my house. I don't know how to comprehend that thing. I don't know what is happening in this country. I really don't know. The rule of law is another thing, you know, that is not helping us. You know, no one wants to uphold the rule of law, even the security cluster guys, you know. So it's bad, boss. It's bad.
7: Kiketso, good morning. This is Concrete. Kiketso, that is why we need a death penalty. There's nothing that needs to be investigated there. That guy is supposed to be hanged once because he killed them. There's nothing that needs to be investigated. Yeah, thanks.
8: Good morning, Koketso. Koketso, I saw a video on social media where an official from Home Affairs was arrested for producing documents.
2: Okay. Thank you very much for your voice notes. And just to go back to that voice note, is it Andile in Cape Town? Having seen that video and struggling to leave, and he asked the question, and what I asked as well in the previous hour, what is happening with us? What is happening in our country that this has become the norm? And is, no, it's not even becoming, it is the norm. And we are going to talk about it. We're going to talk about that video. We're going to be outraged and expressing our outrage and our fears and our anger and our disappointment. And then is going to pass until there is yet another issue for us to be outraged about. What is that about? 18 minutes past 10.
1: The Daily Discourse. More than talk, real understanding.
2: What is happening in our country is a question that we can pawn on in many different ways, and this is another. South Africa's automotive industry is a major economic powerhouse, but who is getting a seat at the table? From manufacturing and component supply to leadership and entrepreneurship, black people and women in particular are increasingly pushing boundaries in a sector historically dominated by established players. We speak to the Automotive Industry Transformation Fund about the progress being made, the barriers that remain, and how black-owned businesses and women are helping drive the future of the industry. Jabu Silumane is CEO of the Automotive Industry Transformation Fund. And Dr. Silumane, thank you very much for your time. Good morning.
9: Good morning, Koketo. I hope you're well. Good morning to your listeners as well.
2: Feeling better with an hour and a bit into the show. Started off quite sad, but we are here, and I'm glad that we are able to discuss something positive. Generally speaking, as a start, should we be happy with where the industry is, or in terms of its progress? Are we celebrating yet?
9: I think we should be positive in that there has been meaningful effort that has been put in by the sector to accelerate inclusion within the automotive sector. I mean, if we look at the fact that in the past 10 years, when the automotive master plan was designed, we couldn't have foreseen some of the activities that many markets would come across. A lot has happened. COVID happened. There's been a lot of volatilities in markets. There's been a lot of geopolitical shifts and dynamics to consider. And I think transformation within that particular space has managed to thrive despite all of these setbacks. So I think we should be in a position to advocate certainly for more inclusion, especially around women and youth. We have made progress, but I think it's important that we do not think that the journey has ended. We need to continue to do more. I certainly, for one, personally think transformation is something that, until such a time there's no need to talk about it, is when everyone is actively participating in the economy. So I think we are not yet there. So I think there'll always be a room. Thank you very much.
2: It's one thing to talk about the industry in its totality, but another to look at the value chain within the industry. And if we are to interrogate or even acknowledge progress that has been made in the industry, are we able to speak specific to the value chain? Where do women and black people sit in terms of the progress that is being made within the value chain itself?
9: Yeah, so I think let's paint it in a bit more context. So the automotive sector, I think, one from 2020, I think what we've seen is the seven manufacturing OEMs have put in very strong measures to deal with transformation as good corporate citizens. But I think what we've seen come strong is that they see this not as a philanthropic topic, but they see this as part of their business strategy, which is very key. So they have placed an investment, I think, on an annual basis of close to about $2.3 billion across all segments of transformation. And this has allowed us to be able to set up structures such as the AITF. And what we did further on was to ring fence about 30% of our funds to go towards women-owned businesses. Because in many sectors across South Africa, I think we sometimes lack the gender lens of transformation. So we thought it is important that we deliberately do not wait and try and include women retrospectively after we've done transformation. We thought, let's think about it as we do it from the onset. So since 2021 until to date, we have ring-fenced 30% of our funds, which have gone, and happy to report that they've gone to women-owned businesses. And here we're talking about close to about $1 billion that has been approved and dispersed towards black-owned entities, and 30% of that would have gone towards women-owned entities. And especially if you consider the fact that this is a historically male-dominant sector.
2: Yeah.
9: I think it was important that we become deliberate about what we are trying to do to include women. But I think we must move away from wanting to include women in rooms from a philanthropic perspective and wanting to have representative. I think we must have meaningful inclusion, women that are able to decide policy, engagement, activities, they are able to be part of the approval structures of when transactions are made or when we are designing systems and framework that ought to include them. That way, I think they don't become beneficiaries only, but can be creators of frameworks to address transformation.
2: Our guest is Jabu Silumani, who is the CEO of the Automotive Industry Transformation Fund. You've touched on, Dr. Silumani, briefly on the work that you've done and in terms of the fund itself, money that has been ring-fenced. Maybe if you could speak more to how else the fund is helping black entrepreneurs move beyond small-scale suppliers to becoming established players in the value chain of the industry.
9: Yeah, so our key focus is mostly access to finance and access to capacity development, but I think more importantly, access to market. What we've seen happen with a lot of entrepreneurs that are operating in various sectors, particularly I think let's zoom in our sector, the barriers of entry into this particular sector are very high because of the standards and the type of regulatory activities we've got to comply with. So in order for us to be able to include new role players, including women, we've had to focus quite strongly on two aspects. One, our capacity development, not to be just giving grants and doing training, but I think more importantly in talking about the entry codes and the stay codes. Entry code is what are some of the things that entrepreneurs can expect when they come through to this sector. For example, when an investment is made that a production is going to happen by a particular OEM, those decisions would have been made 4 or 5 years ago in terms of who's going to be the supply. Now, often entrepreneurs respond to say, I want to offer products and services when they hear about the announcement. So it's important that we play a very vital role beyond funding in educating our entrepreneurs in terms of what are the specific nuances of this particular sector. And I think we've tried to do the same. So access to information becomes important. But once you are there, because this is a high revenue, low margin business model type of an environment, it's important that you are able to help them optimize their productive capabilities in order that they become efficient. That way, they are able to be sustainable. So I think there's a lot we do to try and assist entrepreneurs more than just giving them funds. In fact, we try to get to the source of truth so that they can get to understand what works with their business models or not. And that way, we can actively not just fund, but be alongside them in ensuring that we are designing sustainabilities within those businesses. And we've seen a lot of entrepreneurs actually emerge from being startups to now procuring certain contracts with OEMs and some of the company manufacturers and all of that, which has been a very encouraging story to see. I'll give one particular example. There's a company called VSL, and we are at the Auto Week this week, and we're showcasing their story. VSL, Vuela used to be she used to work for a company that got liquidated, and she was retrenched. And to the company, that company today is a big stamping, metal stamping facility company in Gqeberha. And they are hiring and are employing about close to 120 people in both Komani and in Gqeberha. And they're supplying to VW as a tier one, right? And they've enjoyed support from various stakeholders. We've collaborated in how we can best support them. And about $720 million has been invested into that facility. So those are some of the stories that we can report on how these type of interventions would have had some impact.
2: We appreciate the progress that has been made, those positive stories as well, while also, of course, acknowledging a lot more that still needs to be done. Thanks to you and the fund in general for the work that you're doing. We appreciate your time this morning.
9: Thank you very much, Koketo. Have a good day.
2: Thank you, Jabu Sulumane, the CEO of the Automotive Industry Transformation Fund. Is the daily discourse on SAFM, Koketo, in for Joanne Joseph. The Shadrach Sibiya bail hearing continues. Does it normally take this long? Because there's also a whole lot that has been revealed. There was the sharing of the audio yesterday by I forgot the gentleman yesterday, and the bail hearing, it does continue. There's also some breaking news. Kat Matlala's abandons bail and bid application there. So what is going on in the matter of Kat Matlala? I'm sure we'll get an update from Ondelambana, of course, between now and the rest of the day with further news updates on what is going on. I'm going to squeeze in a voice note or two before we get to Ondelambana.
10: Good morning, Koko. So I think we are in, like, in South Africa, that we, those terrorists, they bring only drugs and human trafficking. They don't bring bombs and weapons, destruction weapons. We are in lucky. I think it's Robert Kellen Petratif.
11: Good morning, Keketso, and all the SAFM listeners. One thing I can tell you, Keketso, is the guy that has handed himself to the police for these murders in Kahlehong. I don't know how long he's going to live. I'm not so sure. It's nowhere here in Cape Town.
2: Thanks for those voice notes. It's 10:30. Ondelambana's got the latest news headlines.
12: Thank you, Koketso, and a very good morning. On the news headlines, the death toll from last night's mass shooting in Kahlehong, Ekurhuleni, on Gauteng's East Rand has risen to 4. Two more victims have succumbed to their injuries in hospital, while 3 others remain hospitalized. Foot and mouth disease has been confirmed in Kudu at Ado Elephant National Park in the Eastern Cape, raising concerns about the potential spread of the virus to other wildlife and neighboring livestock farms. And with just 3 weeks to go before the U.S. midterm elections, President Donald Trump has campaigned in Alaska, a traditionally Republican state with a closely contested Senate race that could influence the balance of power in Washington. A full update follows at the top of the hour.
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2: 104 to 107 nationwide. It is the daily discourse. In the next few minutes, we speak to Bani Khope, who's the Chief Director for Biodiversity Monitoring Specialist Services, that is in the Department of Forestry, Fisheries and Environmental Affairs, talking about South Africa to preparing rather to participate in the UN Biodiversity COP17 taking place in Armenia later on this month. COP17, of course, looking to assess global progress in implementing the global diversity framework. That conversation we have in the next few minutes, but not before we get to a few more of your comments, your thoughts via the WhatsApp line. A lot that we've discussed. There is the transformation of the automotive sector, also lawlessness that we are seeing in the country as well. 0614 104 107.
13: Good morning, Koketso. So this is Sim. The reality is that transformation within the industry, automotive industry, when it comes to supply chain, value chains, and ownership of companies, it will only take place when women start taking up skills, start obtaining skills, and starting from the ground up. Because this whole thing of transformation, especially when it comes to women, is only focused on the top level of the industry, as opposed to starting from people starting from the ground up. If you're not gonna start from the ground up, there's no way that you're gonna be represented at the middle management and the top management. It doesn't work like that. You first need to start from the ground up, same as men, and then go up the ladder. Otherwise, if you go only going to focus on the top level, you are not, then forget about transformation.
14: Good morning, Khagetso. South Africa is a lawless country. People are just killing people like it's nobody's business. Yeah? Really, now, what goes on in this country? That's why I say, the death penalty, it'll help. It's going to help. But the gun laws in our country, if criminals come out of jail 6 months, you get a licensed firearm. Who's killing it for them? The police. So as far as I'm concerned, this is a lawless country. People just get killed for the fun of it. I don't know. Where are we going to? South Africa? Queue from Durban.
15: Morning, Kekeso. Please help out this layman to understand. How is it our president keeps signing these acts into laws which they can't even implement? How is it helping? Please help me out.
2: Yeah, implementation with some has been an issue, and that is a conversation to be had there. Maybe this layman also is unable to answer that question. It's 10:35.
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2: At 24 minutes to 11. Now, I did mention that South Africa is currently preparing to participate in the UN Biodiversity COP17 taking place in Yerevan in Armenia from the 19th to the 30th of October. COP17 will assess global progress in implementing the Global Diversity Framework. The framework aims to stop and reverse biodiversity loss through biodiversity finance, equitable benefit sharing, and support for developing countries. What will South Africa be advocating for, and how is the country translating global commitments into action at home? To speak to us on this, Bani Khope is the Chief Director, Biodiversity Monitoring Specialist Services in the Biodiversity and Conservation Branch at the Department of Forestry, Fisheries and Environmental Affairs. And Dada Khope, thank you very much for your time. Good morning.
16: Good morning, sir. Thanks for the opportunity and greetings to the listeners.
2: Really appreciate your time. An important conversation. Why is the UN Biodiversity COP17 important for us as South Africa? And what are the country's main priorities going into these negotiations?
16: Yeah, thanks for the question. I think that's a very important question. So the UN Biodiversity Conference is important because parties will get the opportunity to conduct the first global review of the collective progress in implementing the Kunming-Montreal Global Biodiversity Framework, which is basically the strategy that guides us as parties for this decade up until 2030. So this The framework was adopted in 2022, and it's made up of 23 targets, which we aim to achieve by 2030. And it expresses a shared global commitment to halt and reverse biodiversity loss. So the central test in Yerevan will therefore be whether parties can move from assessing the gap to agreeing how that gap will be closed. But South Africa's priorities at the UN Biodiversity Conference will include that the global review must lead to a practical implementation support. In other words, we must make sure that as we raise the ambition, then there's equally commensurate resources that are available for us to implement, because we have done the science, the work, we are ready to implement. It's only resources. And in addition, we will call for stronger capacity building, technology transfer, technical and scientific cooperation, and investment in national biodiversity information and monitoring systems. Secondly, we will defend fair and equitable benefit sharing from the use of digital sequence information on genetic resources. Now, this is very important because as a mega diverse country, we have this amazing variety of plants that have got both pharmaceutical and cosmetic basically benefits. So it's very important that we actually promote fair and equitable use of these resources, because people come and harvest these plants, they go and sequence them in the lab, isolate active compounds, and then they don't touch the plant anymore. Mm-hmm. So we are saying we're entitled to a certain percentage of that because you took that plant from South Africa. And also, as part of, and this links very well to one of the protocols at under the CBD, so that South Africa will also support formal party-led processes for recognizing specialized access and benefit sharing instruments.
2: You mentioned earlier, if I may, Dr. Hoppe, you mentioned the Kunming-Montreal Global Biodiversity Framework. What is the current state of the country's biodiversity, and what progress have we made in implementing that framework?
16: Yeah, so as I've indicated, South Africa is ranked amongst the top 17 megadiverse countries in the world, and also in the top 10 countries globally for plant species richness, and we are third for marine species endemism. Now, that's very important. It means we are custodians of this important biodiversity, and not for its beauty only, but it also delivers a range of goods and services to all of us as a country. And also we are custodians of three of the world's 36 recognized biodiversity hotspots. So now, but the reality is our country and biodiversity is not exempt from what we call global change challenges that include land use and sea use and pollution, biological invasions, bush encroachment, unsustainable consumption or use, and climate change for that matter, that compounds these other global change aspects. So fortunately, we keep actually our finger on the pulse of things to understand, one, what are the changes that we're observing out there through an initiative that is driven by the South African National Biodiversity Institute. So we regularly produce reports that gives us a sense of how things are changing out there and what is driving these changes. And so far, we can reveal that almost half, that is about 48% of South Africa's ecosystems are threatened. Then we understand, and with estuaries, rivers, and wetlands being the most threatened and the least protected. So while the majority of species remain in the least concerned category, or extinction risks are rising, and about 16% of plants and 10% of animals, we now know that they are threatened from various global change issues, fresh water and some of the what we call cartilaginous species face a high risk as well, and also but protected and conserved areas encompass currently about 17% of the terrestrial area and about 15% of the marine territory. So we are making progress. So first is to understand what is threatened, and then how can we... So you can clearly see progress over time in terms of, you know, the measures that we've put in place as government and as various partners that we work with to ensure that we protect as much, and then we use our biodiversity and ecosystems sustainably to ensure that we keep deriving the goods and services that flow from managing these systems in a sustainable manner.
2: Mm. We've seen at various COP gatherings in Tatakope where finance become a major area of contention and advocacy as well. South Africa, of course, has emphasized that global biodiversity ambition must be supported by adequate finance. What will we be advocating for at COP17, particularly for developing countries?
16: So I think it's very important to emphasize the fact that we support the full implementation of the resource mobilization strategy that was adopted at the previous COP, right? So now, but we know for a fact that the anticipated annual mobilization of 20 billion by 2025 was significantly missed. So that's a big concern to us, especially as a country that is ready, because we've just completed our national biodiversity strategy and action plan, which is finalizing it now, incorporating the comments to ensure that it reflects truly the whole of society and whole of government approach. It captures all those aspirations. And so the concern is we've missed that 20 billion target. So going in there, we want to push hard and urge other parties for us to find ways to really step up and ensure that we don't miss actually the target that we've that is set for Yerevan, which will be about we know, for instance, that we need to close the financing gap that will enable us as the global community to halt and reverse biodiversity loss by 2030. We need about 200 billion annually by 2030, right? Including 30 billion through international finance. So this is what we're going to be pushing hard for, because we don't have much time now. The time is now to ensure that we really get down to action in making sure that we halt and where possible reverse further biodiversity loss as a result of global change, as I've alluded to earlier on.
2: And it's important, of course, in noting again the important role that South Africa will be playing in within the African group of negotiators at COP17. What I want to just come back to, we cannot talk biodiversity in Tatakope without talking about the indigenous people and local communities, the need for them to have a voice. How will us as South Africans at COP17 ensure that the voices of the indigenous people receive that fair share of benefits arising from biodiversity, including benefits linked to digital genetic information?
16: Yeah, that's a very, very important question. And they say, charity begins at home. So fortunately, South Africa has set important laws in that regard. The one is the National Environmental Management Biodiversity Act, and the other one is what we call BABS regulation, BABS for BABS, which is a Biodiversity Access and Benefit Sharing regulation. Now, these ensure that nobody may commercialize our indigenous biological resources or the traditional knowledge linked to them without a permit, right? And the permit requires the prior informed consent of the community's consent and a benefit sharing agreement with them. So communities aren't consulted as an afterthought, you know, that ensures that, but they are party to the agreement. An example is the rooibos benefit sharing agreement with the Khoisan and San people. So, but now that we are set nationally, so that empowers us to engage, especially with solid examples at global level. Now, to say our concern is that digital sequence data could become a way around communities' rights, as I've alluded to earlier on. You come in from another country, you harvest our plant, you go back to your country, you sequence it in the lab, you isolate those effective compounds that carry pharmaceutical or cosmetic benefits, and then you don't need our plant anymore, you don't touch it. So we are saying we have to be careful with the DSI now. We have to make sure that everybody who comes to access our biodiversity, there's rules that they must observe, and as I've alluded to earlier on. So at COP17, we will be pushing for four things. So in this regard, the first is a fair share of the money, which is, as I've said, a percentage due to us. The second bit is that there should be no backdoor around the agreement. So we follow the rules as per the country. And then third, we have to ensure that there is actually a real seat at the table for communities. And then, and lastly, we should clearly map where the data comes from as well, and be clear. And this as well is also emphasized in, through the Nagoya Protocol, you know, which is one of under the convention.
2: I want to just bring in another question around partnership and implementation, critical, because the work that is being done is not, it does not sit with government alone. But I want to take a quick break before we conclude our conversation with Bani Khobe, who is the Chief Director of Biodiversity Monitoring Specialist Services at the Department of Forestry, Fisheries and the Environment. We're talking the UN Biodiversity COP17 taking place in Armenia later on this month.
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0: in conclusion, and there's many other areas that, of course, one could have covered with time allowing, but we have covered a number of commitments that as a country we are a part of, whether we're talking the Kunming-Montreal Global Biodiversity Framework, we have our own National Biodiversity Strategy and Action Plan. This work and this level of commitment does not only sit with government. What role can the private sector and research institutions, civil society, and us as citizens play in supporting the country's biodiversity commitments?
1: Yeah, again, that is a very, very important question. And I'm sure you've heard about the concept of a whole of government and whole of society approach. That's pretty much it. That was the central one of the key ingredients to our approach in putting together the National Biodiversity Strategy and Action Plan. So I want to structure this as follows, this partnership that we're going to explore just shortly in the science policy as well as implementation or practice continuum. So the scientific institutions are very, very important given the nature of the sector we are in. We rely very much on science. So we need that evidence base, which is generated through robust science, to inform us the policy space in terms of this is what is happening, this is what's driving the changes, and therefore these are the measures that you must that need to be designed and put in place to as a way of halting and reversing biodiversity loss. Then we translate that into policy, and policy would perhaps start with the main laws, which are high level, and then these are broken down to either regulations or strategies which will be basically tactics in terms of how are we going to implement this and who do we partner with. That guides what should be implemented, how it should be implemented, and where it should be implemented. This is where now, in the implementation space, private sector comes in. We've actually set up a very great partnership, which is currently underway, working with Business Unity South Africa, as well as the National Biodiversity, the National Business Initiative. And so under that, it's a whole lot of key players from the private sector that are working with us in walking this journey towards enhancing our efforts in halting and reversing biodiversity loss. But the other key partners are what we call NGOs. They play a very pivotal role as well. And we work with a number of them already on many landscapes across the country in co-developing projects, in co-implementing projects, working very close with their communities, especially on those key landscapes that deliver important goods and services that include their water for instance, grazing, etc.
0: Important work that is being done, and also the responsibility that we all have in being part of this commitment that as a country and as a people we adhere to. Thank you very much for your time. Bani Khope is the Chief Director, Biodiversity Monitoring Specialist Services in the Biodiversity and Conservation Branch at the Department of Forestry, Fisheries and the Environment. 3 minutes to the latest news with Ondela Mbana. I did mention earlier that there's some breaking news regarding Cat Matlala, the story there being that he abandons his bid, his bail application in that property fraud case. He's accused of using fake documents to get a property lease in Waterkloof in Gauteng. So he's abandoned that bail bid in that property fraud case. And then at the same time, the Shadrach Sibiya bail application does continue. Before we get to the news, a few of your voice notes.
2: Hi, Gugedzo. I'm Gwen here. Gugedzo, I think the problem in South Africa currently is that this new developing technology, media and all that, is not well regulated. I don't think it's

0: well regulated to a point whereby someone is afraid to even just shoot a person, because it's easy for a person to take out the phone and take a picture of a person. Today, if you walk on the street, it's easy for someone to install camera that are literally monitoring you as a person, as an individual, like as a neighbor, or even on the street. I mean, anyone can just do. It's no longer like regulated to say, let there be a certificate or license for doing that. So I think that's the problem.
1: Good morning, Mr. Sachani. Good morning to all the SAFM listeners. Good morning to all the South African patriots. It's really sad, Mr. Sachani, when one takes note of the fact that the 10 o'clock news bulletin was only full of reports about killings and murders. It makes one wonder, where is this country headed to? Do we have a government? Do we have leadership? Or is this country on autopilot? It's really sad. Condolences to all the families that have lost their loved ones. Anonymous, thank you.
2: Thank you very much for those voice notes. And yeah, I mean, the, I suppose what is reported on in the news is very much a reflection of society. At the same time, is it fair to be asking, do we have a government when those who are doing the killings are not necessarily the government? Yes, we can talk about the role that government plays in the in an environment that enables or allows for these killings to happen, but also at what point do we take responsibility for what has happened in society in general that allows for this to be the norm, while also noting the role that government should be playing in dealing with some of the factors that contribute to this environment. But then there's also us as well. It's 11 o'clock, time for the latest news with Ondelambana.

0: Thank you, Gugget. On the top stories, Cat Matlala abandons his bail application and foot and mouth disease confirmed in Kudu in the Aru Elephant Park. For SAFM News, I am Ondelambana and a very good morning. Alleged criminal kingpin and businessman Vusumuzi Cat Matlala has abandoned his bail application in the Pretoria Magistrates Court. This relates to a fraud case in which the state alleges that Matlala and his co-accused, including his wife Tsakane, falsified documents to secure a lease agreement for a luxury residence reportedly rented at 95,000 rand per month, and that nearly 1.2 million was allegedly paid upfront. NPA Gauteng spokesperson Lumka Mahanjana.
1: He abandoned his bail application, so the matter was then postponed to the 29th of October, where he's going to join his other three co-accused when the matter was postponed for further investigations. When, as the state, we intended to oppose his bail application, we indicated that in his first appearance, however, he abandoned his bail application. So now, as the state, we can continue and focus on further investigations.
0: The Gauteng provincial government says it's deeply concerned about the continued scourge of gun violence and its devastating impact on families and communities across the province. This follows three separate shooting incidents in Ekurhuleni on Gauteng's East Rand last night that claimed six lives. In Katlehong, four people believed to be ANC League members were killed when a gunman allegedly opened fire on them as they returned from a memorial service of an ANC member. Nhlanhla Jingila has more.
2: In Katlehong, two young men were declared dead at the scene following the shooting, while two others succumbed to their injuries in hospital. Three others remain in hospital. In Fort Lawrence Extension 2, one person was shot dead in Manaka Street, while in Kempton Park, a 51-year-old man was gunned down inside his car as he arrived home. Police suspect the Kempton Park incident might have been a taxi violence-related shooting. Nonhlanhla Jingela for SABC News, Pretoria.
0: Meanwhile, the ANC Youth League's Balesa Molefe has called on police to intensify efforts to combat violent crime and the proliferation of illegal firearms.
3: The ANC Youth League in Gauteng will continue to engage with the affected families and relevant structures. Further updates will be communicated in due course following consultations with the families. The blood of young people cannot continue to flow in our streets. Their lives matters. Their futures matters. And their deaths must not be met with silence. We demand justice, accountability, and decisive action to end the violence and devastating our community.
0: Foot and mouth disease has been confirmed in Kudu at Ado Elephant National Park in the Eastern Cape, raising concerns about the potential spread of the virus to other wildlife and neighboring livestock farms. SANParks says follow-up tests confirmed the disease after an increase in cases of Lemanese among Kudu. Head of Communications JP Lowe says the source of the infection and any possible links to other outbreaks in the province remain under investigation.
4: The finding must be understood in the context of the broader foot and mouth disease situation in the province. The positive result in Kudu confirms the presence of the virus in the sampled animals, but does not, on its own, establish the source of infection, the direction of transmission, or a link between Edo Elephant National Park and any other outbreak in the province. These matters are being investigated by the relevant veterinary authorities.
0: With just 3 weeks to go before the U.S. midterm elections, President Donald Trump has campaigned in Alaska, a traditionally Republican state with a closely contested Senate race that could influence the balance of power in Washington. Trump's visit comes as his approval ratings face pressure over rising fuel prices and ongoing conflict with Iran. High energy costs have had a significant impact in Alaska, where residents rely heavily on heating oil and fuel transported across vast distances. The president has focused his campaign efforts on control on conservative leaning areas in key battleground states. He made this promise to the people of Alaska.
5: I want you to do me one big favor, pretend that I'm on the ballot, because here's what happens. Every time I've been on the ballot, we win. So in conclusion, if you elect a Republican House and a Republican Senate, November 3rd, you get $5,000.
0: Recapping the top story, alleged criminal kingpin and businessman Vusumuzi Cat Matlala has abandoned his bail application in the Pretoria Magistrates Court. I'm Ondelambana for SAFM News, headlines at 11:30.
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7: You know him as Mahuta, Katlego Mashego. Also really nice, Tebo Mokoena revealing after the game that he's had a lot of personal issues that he's had to deal with. And
8: that's why he's an international player, and that's why it's so important for the national team and for Sundowns as well to be going through what he's going through. And, you know, in that 90 minutes to put his focus only on the game, only on Sundowns, helping Sundowns to win the cup, scoring also importantly in that game. So that just shows you the character of the player, and that's why he's one of our top players in the league. I mean, mentally, he's strong, you know, to withstand everything that was happening in his life, but to still go out and put a performance like that for Mamelodi Sundowns and to help them win the cup, that really says a lot about the player.
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9: 6 minutes past 11, we're in the third and final hour of The Daily Discourse. If you're only joining us now, where have you been? I am Kwoke Sosachane in for Joanne for this week. Quite a bit that we have covered. There's a lot going on in South Africa. One of the major talking points, of course, it's reported that it's four ANC Youth League members killed, three others injured in shootings in the east of Johannesburg. And then just listening to that report by Onda Lambana, Mara, Donald Trump is another character, effectively bribing people like Kitloga Fafdao, Umvudel. Like, what is going on? What is going on is the question there. Interesting developments in the U.S. as they lead up to the midterm elections. And I'm certain that we'll have time before we wrap up at 12 to get your views, more of your views on some of these matters. But up next, we connect with Brian Hirsch, financial advisor at Brian Hirsch Colley and Associates. Is the economy getting you down? That is the question that we are pondering on.
6: Talking finance with Brian Hirsch, making sense of your finance.
9: Is the rising cost of living leaving you financially stretched with more months left at the end of your money, from making ends meet to navigating the financial minefield of today's economy? Managing your money can feel overwhelming. And this morning we speak to financial expert Brian Hirsch, who shares practical insights to help us take control of our finances, make smarter money decisions, and find our way towards greater financial confidence. Brian Hirsch, a pleasure to speak to you after listening to the discussions over the years with Kathy and with Joanne. Good morning.
10: Good morning to you. It actually goes back to Will Bernard in the 1990s.
9: What? How old are you, Brian?
10: I'm not sharing any of that information. But this it's now 35 years. Wow. Going on 36. Timbadi Savoia, you name it. Bongani, Kulai, I mean, you name the hosts I've had. Lovely to chat to you today. And yes, a very difficult situation. A very difficult situation for South Africans. I feel, look, for pensioners, interest rates going up is always an advantage because they're going to earn a little bit more. However, everyone always needs to realize that when you earn interest, you've got to say, what is my net return after tax? Because we all get abatements over 65. You get 34,500 rand free of any tax on interest earned. Under 65 is 22,800. But anything above that's taxable. Mm. And with interest rates having risen again, and I'm one of those individuals who are so anti that interest rates have gone up, because we're not spending money. We're not demanding money. But inflation's pushing us. You see Eskom now want 8.5% increase. Medical aid's going up 8.5%. I won't even talk about transport costs with petrol and everything. Food, you know, a lot of the food costs going up. People are struggling, and they're struggling because the you know, under the two-pot system, and people may be hearing tired of me saying this. Just over two years ago, individuals were allowed to borrow from their pension funds. And it was a release of money prior to retirement. Taxable, yes, big disadvantage. in excess of 120 billion. Yeah, 120 billion has been drawn. So these are people, the only people who contribute to a pension fund or provident fund are those who are working, who can actually get a salary at the end of the month and put bread on the table. So everyone's struggling. And you know, and the first point I'd like to make is you've got to go back and look at your budget. You've got to say, I know there are more expenses because 97%, 98% of South Africans who work have got a bond and have got motor car finance, and that's now gone up. And it may seem a little bit, but it's just another increase in what they are paying. And so very difficult. And people are not sleeping at night. I mean, people are worrying. People are getting into more debt. People are borrowing money from other sources to repay other debt. And it's just a spiraling minefield.
9: With that reality, Brian, and the pressure that we all under, can one actually draw up a realistic budget when the cost of living, as you've outlined, as we are experiencing, keeps increasing?
10: Well, if you have got a budget, and the big problem with budgets, people draw up, have a budget, they know what they're going to spend, but their correlation between what are they spending and what is that budget, they never go back to the drawing boards. So the important thing is you've got to say, where can I start saving money? What can I do to make up for these extra costs that I've suddenly got to now face on a monthly basis? You've got to look at your cost of data. You've got to look at cost of your telephone. You know, it's amazing. I got a call the other day about my phone. I've got a phone that's now 3 or 4 years old and is a new Apple phone. Why would I want to change my Apple phone to get slightly better pictures? Once I've paid off my debt, why would I want to buy another car? Because after five years, I've paid off my car. Why would I want to get another car? Why do people, about transport, how do people get to work? When I drive, most cars you see have got to one driver. What about lift scheme? What about doing things? What about taking food? What about going out? You know, it's difficult because life is also about living. You know, we all want to live. We want to do things with our family. We want to have some fun. And so those type of things, you've got to go back to that drawing board and say, where can we cut back? And I've just mentioned a few that are possible.
9: We speak of life is for the living. We'd like to live, but in living, depending on the life that we have, Brian, it requires money. And I mentioned earlier that we end up with more months left at the end of the money. We're all saying that our salary disappears at the beginning of the month. Over and above the budgeting and being diligent, is there a way, another way as well, to change that reality?
10: No, there isn't, because let's understand, most of our debit orders, most of our costs, our rent payment, our electricity, our rates and taxes, our medical aid, our life insurance, our short-term insurance, our credit cards are paid at the beginning of the month. Or certainly you've got a cutoff date. So if you, whatever you're earning, that first lump sum is going to come out of that monthly payment. And then you've got to say, what have I got left to last me for the month? Mm. And then you've got to say, how am I going to spend that money? Bearing in mind that come New Year again, school fees are due to be paid, school uniforms, you've got holidays in December, you're going to use your credit card. So again, it all comes back to taking control. You know, you can't sweep debt under the carpet. And so many people have got very unhealthy debt.
9: We augment and survive through personal loans, through credit cards. If I'm struggling to pay those, which debt should I pay off first?
10: Well, the first debt you want to pay off is unsecured debt, where your interest rates are anything between 25% and 30%. Your housing bond, today we've got a prime rate of 10.75. Maybe some people have got a little bit less. Maybe they're only paying 9.75. You've got motor car finance at around about 11. You've got overdraft interest at 12. You've probably got credit card debt at 18%. Now, let me explain. If you have a credit card and you use your credit card and you pay on due date the full amount, not a part amount, the full amount, you will save that 18%. So people who don't pay off their full credit card, but that's expensive debt, and then going into unsecured debt. So what you've got to do is you've got to get rid of your highest debt quickly. And what I often say to people, if you've got equity in your home, I'm not encouraging you to take money out and increase your bond for the same number of years that you had originally. Let's say you got a 20-year bond. I'm saying if you take money out of the bond and you pay off your other debt and you repay that money, that extra money that you've just taken out, as quickly as you can, you will be saving interest rates, the high interest rates you're paying. So you've got to have a look at that. If you've got endowment policies, you may need to cash in those endowment policies to get rid of your debt, because at that level, you're not getting those returns in endowment policies. You may not even be getting those returns in unit trust. Now, I understand you get rid of debt, but ultimately when you reach retirement, you've still got to have an income from investments. But I'm just saying you need to manage your situation. You need to manage your debt. Do not do one thing. Do not borrow from A to pay B and just create more debt at a higher cost.
9: 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We take your calls, 086-000-2032. On that last point you made, Brian, is it sensible to borrow money to cover daily living expenses?
10: Definitely not. Definitely not. You're going to repay the money, and you're going to pay interest on that money you borrowed. So it's certainly stage one, and the first thing is to go back and have a look at where can I cut back. And it's easier said than done, but one has to do that, because otherwise you're just going to get more and more debt. You're going to start borrowing on your pension and provident funds, and you're kicking the can down the road, because remember, all this money coming out of a two-pot system under your pension and provident funds, even though you can take the money out, you pay the tax, and it's taxed at the highest rate of taxation that you earn. And ultimately, when you get to retirement, you're going to be one of that 94% who are not able to retire. And remember, in years gone by, people said, well, what am I going to do? What am I going to do when I retire? I'll get another job. Today, the jobs aren't there. When you reach retirement, people aren't employing. I think the greatest people that you can employ are people with experience and knowledge and wisdom, because they, you know, the hardest thing with younger people is they're all looking for a career. You know, so you've got to give everyone a career. It's difficult to do that in business. So people leave it to up their skills and their opportunities for them. But the older people are just happy to work because they want to work. And maybe you've got to think about, while you're working, what other careers can I create? I mean, I know so many people have gone into farming, and they're doing things that ultimately, when they reach retirement, they'll have other income.
9: Yes.
10: So, by taking money out of your pension fund, it ain't going to help.
9: We take your calls, 086-000-2032. There's also the WhatsApp voice notes on 0614-104-107. Brian Hirsch is with us. We take a break and continue. 18 minutes past 11.
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15: Talking Finance with Brian Hirsch, making sense of your finance.
9: He's still with us, Brian Hirsch. Again, thanks for your time. The picture is quite, I don't know if morbid is the word, Brian, the pressure that we all under. Earlier on, we were talking about a possible increase in the electricity tariffs as well come next year on the back of the fuel hike of last week. If I find myself drowning, Brian, because my money does not go as far as my expenses or even my debt, and finding myself in a situation where I've got all these multiple loans that I'm struggling to service while the monthly expenses remain, where do I even start to get my head above water?
10: Okay, the first point I'd like to make, don't hide away from people you owe money to. The best way of solving that problem is to engage with the parties and see what solutions they can help you with, knowing that you want to do something. You may have to reduce the payments. You may have to take longer to pay them off. But don't hide, because that's the worst thing you can happen, is when people phone you for money and you ignore the call. The second thing is you can have a look at debt counselling. Under the National Credit Act, everyone is entitled to contract with a debt counsellor who may be able to negotiate that on your behalf. And the third and the most important thing is the communication between you and the people you owe money to. It's those that don't communicate that get letters of demand and eventually get lawyers' letters and eventually may have judgments taken against them that cause great problems. So don't hide from the people you owe money to. Engage with them. Keep them posted. You will find a completely different approach, because 90% of people do hide. And if you're in the 10% who don't hide, at least they're talking to someone who owes them money and they can understand and together work out a plan of how you're going to pay off the debt. And then make sure you don't get into more debt. It's easy to use a credit card. Stop using that credit card.
9: A message coming in asking if I have paid off my bond, is it advisable to take further loans or a second bond? And I'm assuming that there's somebody who possibly is in debt.
10: Yeah, well, if you've paid off your bond, you just want to reinstate some of that loan. And yes, if that loan is at a lower rate to all the other loans to pay off your debt, do it. But don't now extend your bond for 20 years. You may just make sure that what the amount of money you were paying previously, you paid back into the bond. So what you've done is you've saved interest, and it makes a big difference in any calculation.
9: Just on that, because I remember discussions at some point a couple of years ago where people were saying, if you have a bond and you're about to pay it off, don't pay it off completely, because you still have the opportunity to borrow from the bond itself. Is that realistic? Is that a thing?
10: Yeah, don't cancel the bond. I don't think you even need any money, and people always like to leave a little bit, but just don't cancel the bond. But look, not every bond is an access bond, and where an access bond does allow you to up and down your bond rate. And from an investment point of view, if you've got a bond and you put money into the bond and you're paying 10.5%, that's 10.5% after tax. That's a phenomenal return by using your bond as a savings vehicle, if you're able to do that. Or necessary, if you can even increase the payments of your bond. And when interest rates do come down, don't go down with them. Just keep paying the higher amount you'll pay off your bond. Yeah, definitely an option, but you don't want to create that as long 20-year money. You want to create that. All you want to do is pay off the other debt, and then pay all the money you were paying to reduce that bond back to zero over a 4 or 5 year period.
9: Just to speak a bit more on don't cancel the bond, because some go ahead and cancel. What does that mean?
10: Well, when you cancel the bond, what happens is there's no more facility. You're now entitled to the title deeds. Don't worry about that. By the way, important aspect when you're planning an estate is to always make sure that in your life file, you let your family know where the title deeds are, because a lot of people pay off the bond and leave the title deeds with the institution, and often people can't find it. So just make a note in what I call the life file, which is a document that I've always spoken about, people putting together all the information of everything that their loved ones need in the event of their death, passwords today, all the different account numbers you've got, all the things that people should need. Where's your will? Have you got a living will? If you have a living will, make sure your family knows your wishes in that living will. It's not just filed away. So those are that's when I say don't cancel the bond, pay off the bond, and just leave the bond open, which means that you probably will retain the fire insurance with the institution. And again, another little caveat, make sure that the fire, the policy that covers your home, covers the full value of replacing your home, not the value that you may have taken out when you took out the bond.
9: Another message asking, can you buy another property from your paid off bond? Will you get better interest rates?
10: No, you won't. You won't get better interest rates. You're still going to pay the interest rate that the bank is providing you. But if you want to buy an investment property, the best place to have a bond is on that investment property, because you can write that bond cost off against rental and therefore save tax. If you have a bond on your own property and you've now bought an investment property and you now receive income, that income is taxable, and you can't write your home bond off. So when you want to buy an investment property, have a look at the bond is in the right place. But you certainly can use the bond facility to raise funds to buy an investment property. Remember something important. Your property is what your residential property is, a lifestyle asset. It's where you live. It costs money. An investment property is where you hope to make money in the years to come by gearing the property. In other words, having a bond and letting your tenant pay off the bond. So just remember, that is important. So that's how people create long-term wealth, either through equities or buying properties. You know, there are hassles with investment properties. You've got tenants who don't pay. You've got maintenance costs. You need to understand that. And the most important thing about property is position, position, position. Rather buy a property, a lower-cost property in a good area than a higher-priced property in an area that's certainly not appreciating in value.
9: Where is the property market at the moment in the country, Brian, for somebody who might have a bit of money to go around, or maybe is able to get a bond for an investment property? Are we still talking Cape Town, or are we seeing offshoots in other part of the country?
10: Okay, well, let's forget about Cape Town. Cape Town properties just keep telling you. It's an economy working on its own. And Cape Town properties are astronomical. A lot of the coastal properties, but the inland, if you look at Gauteng and you look at other areas inland, property prices are not going up. And now with interest rates rising and more costs of bonds and banks wanting more deposits when you buy a property, even though there's a good talk that property prices are rising, it's still a buyer's market. There are many forced sellers who need to sell. And all I say to you is, you never know why someone wants to sell. But property, certainly residential property, is still in the doldrums. Although, let me say, there's always a pocket, an area which is still viable. But let me say, it's cheaper to buy a property than to build a property, because the cost of replacing property is a lot greater than what you'll pay. We're getting prices going back 15, 20 years. People will tell you a property they bought all those years ago, they have not made any money on those properties today. It's a buyer's market.
9: It definitely is. Brian, that's all the time that we have for this morning, but we appreciate you as always. And your long service, Brian, your long service as well. We appreciate it. Thank you very much.
10: Lovely chatting to you. Take care.
9: Thank you, Brian Hirsch, financial advisor at Brian Hirsch, Colley and Associates. It is 11:30. Ondelambana has got the latest news headlines.
0: Thank you, Gogodzon. The news headlines. The Guardian wrote, District Municipality says the last farm workers injured in a chemical-related incident near Heralds Bay have been discharged from hospital. Alleged criminal kingpin and businessman Vusimuzi Ket Matlala has abandoned his bail application in the Pretoria Magistrates Court, and the National Transport Department says the proposal to amend the National Road Traffic Regulations is aimed at halting some people, including foreign nationals, from fraudulently using driving licenses as identification documents. A full update follows at the top of the hour.
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9: We're in the last half hour of the Daily Discourse for this morning. A reminder, we have the book reading feature at 11:45. The Invisible People by Babu Phuthumandleko, episode 44. That happens, which means we've got about 14 minutes to get through some of your WhatsApp voice notes as well as your calls. Quite a lot has been covered, of course, since we started at 9. This morning in general, there's been quite a lot discussed, whether it is the story of the ANC Youth League members that were shot and killed in the east of Johannesburg. We also spoke about the illicit trade of goods and specifically tobacco, which does continue this despite commitments that have been made. We spoke to Musi Mamani around Eskom's informing Parliament of another 8% increase in the price of electricity. Of course, that is what they have proposed, yet to be signed off by NERSA. And then we did have that discussion with Jabu Silumani of the Automotive Industry Transformation Fund about the progress of black people and women in particular in the automotive industry. These and amongst many other issues is what we've spoken about. It seems as if the bail hearing of Shadrach Sibiya has concluded. I see them making their way. I'm not sure what the final word is there, if at all a final call has been made. There's also Ket Matlala abandoning his bail bid in that property fraud case. He's accused of using fake documents to get a property lease in Waterkloof in Gauteng. Some of the issues on the table. These are your thoughts via the WhatsApp line.
16: Good morning, Ms. Kitso, and the SAFM listeners. Yes, it's sad once again. Week after week, this is what we hear in the news. That is a very serious question that even now, as we are standing in the threshold of another election, you know, what is happening to our country? And our politicians seems to ignore the plight and the cry out in this country of ours. It's sad. It's really sad. Like you said, it's not becoming, it's already a norm. Our leaders are not doing something right. Our leaders are not doing something right. We have allowed and opened the door for evil to come into this country. This is my humble opinion, Andrew from Cape Town.
17: Good morning, Koketso. The gentleman who is saying that, you know, at least these people who are coming here, they're only bringing drugs and human trafficking and not bombs, you must now rethink that statement. You can't put one evil over another and say this is a better evil or a lesser evil than the other one. No, man, this is totally wrong. And he needs to be put in check. He needs to rethink his statements. Thank you very much.
18: Morning, Gagatha. First of all, I just want to apologize to the Minister of Health. Okay, here's the issue. Coca-Cola is about to donate 500 million just to resuscitate the water supply for the local municipality. And therefore, the president do have the shares with Coca-Cola. And we all know, like, you know, Coca-Cola, it does increase the glucose level in the human body, more especially to the people that are diabetic. Tomorrow, Minister of Mutswalele will be running out of glucophage because the whole country will be suffering from the sugar diabetic. But what is his position? What is his position in this regard?
19: Good morning, Koketso. Regarding the video that is circulating on Facebook that is depicting the murder that took place of the staff within that company, it speaks to how sensitized we have become to violence and how violence has become normalized, especially when it comes to violence being displayed in the public domain. Now, it speaks to how much we have abdicated responsibility to either government or to the next. Now, we as ordinary citizens have a responsibility and a role to play, very much the same with organizations like your ICASA and those that regulate media.
9: Thank you very much for those voice notes. The last one referring to what we shared right at the beginning at 9 o'clock, and I spoke about being disturbed at this video of the man that killed three of his colleagues at a grocery store in Eshowe over the weekend. And if I'm not mistaken, he's still on the run. Just seeing the video minutes before starting the show, deeply affected by it, and really asking the question, what is happening with us? And it's one thing, of course, and rightfully so, we need to ask the question around what is happening in terms of government. What is government doing? What is the state of the police and policing in the country? But there is also the question that we need to ask of ourselves, because those who commit these heinous crimes do not emerge from a vacuum. They come from families, they come from communities where something has happened or is happening that allows for such to continue unabated. It was not long ago where we were talking about those the women that were killed in Ekurhuleni, and now we're hearing of four people that were shot and killed just yesterday in Ekurhuleni, and then at the same time the murder of the three women. This is soon after those, what was it, 2 weekends ago where we saw mass killings in Gauteng and in the Western Cape. I mean, just killing. It's becoming a national sport. And yes, again, there is a need to ask of government, but also why is it that we do not ask enough of ourselves?
20: Good morning, Keteso, and your guest. Understand that they want to maintain or propose the pricing to be at the certain amount. However, isn't that going to enrich the very same illicit trade? You know, because that is, once they start regulating the pricing, that the pricing will then be going straight into those people who are not even paying tax. Isn't going to be possible that people who are selling this cigarette, the retailers, needs to be penalized so that they can stop doing it? I'm just thinking out loud here, Gogetso. Thank you so much, Kretcho.
9: Thanks for that voice note, of course, coming on the back of the discussion we had with Joni Moloto, Head of Corporate and Regulatory Affairs at British American Tobacco. New research showing illicit tobacco trade continuing. And one of the suggestions that the BAT has made is to have introducing a minimum cost on cigarettes, which would directly impact those who are subverting, if you will, tax and are selling cigarettes at a much cheaper price. One suggestion, at least, that BAT has made. You can share your thoughts on that with a few minutes that we have left. Another message saying, it is really sad to hear of this guy that shot and killed three of his colleagues in Eshowe in KwaZulu-Natal. Our thoughts and prayers are with the family. What was really disturbing to hear on SAFM is the guy that raped his own mother and grandmother. What is this world coming to? PK in Springfield in Durban. Chad also says the government of South Africa are so corrupt and have reduced this country to a mafia state, as there are no laws and all our police are corrupt and are criminals, all under Cyril Ramaphosa, is what Chad says. I mean, truth be told, right? There are laws in the country. I get Chad's point from a place of frustration and anger and disappointment, but there are laws. And not all police are corrupt and are criminals. And again, it just goes back to how did we get here and how do we continue from this place, and what responsibilities do we have or do we take in dealing with the challenges that we find ourselves in. And you look at the state of criminality in our country, and connected to the conversation about the illicit trade of goods. We know that we buy these goods. Whether it's going to Small Street to buy a fake bag of whatever, or going to the local spaza where, as a smoker, you can tell, like, this one, it's not make sure. But we do it because it's cheaper, because money's tight. But do we take the time to consider our own complicity and how we are aiding and abetting criminal behavior, while at the same time, and rightfully so, reacting to and taking issue with and being appalled at the general state of the country and crime? Or is it a case of me spending money to buy this fake pair of sneakers that is part and parcel of supporting a broader crime syndicate is a lesser evil than what we complain about as criminality in the country? Your thoughts on this? 0614-104-107. On the illicit trade of cigarettes, a voice note saying tobacco is not good for anyone.
1: Good morning, Kikotsu. This is Mtunzi. Tobacco by its design, any tobacco, whether original or fake, is in actual fact illicit. They both go kill you. Whether it's the one they say is original or the fake one, they're not good for the body, not good for the lungs, not good for your health. Any tobacco in my books is illicit. So I feel no sympathy if that factory closes down. Thank you.
9: Thank you very much for those voice notes. That's where we leave it for the Daily Discourse this morning. Returning tomorrow at 9. Of course, we have the book reading feature, The Invisible People by Babu Phuthumanhleko, episode 44 follows. Thanks to the team, to Kinelwe, to Mal, and to Pat as well. At 16 minutes to 12, good morning.
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21: SAFM presents another episode of the book The Invisible People by Phuthuma Nhleko, read by Simpiwe Gwana. Please note that the views expressed in this book are not that of the station. Listener's discretion is advised.
22: Chapter 13. The Stretching Dragon continues. China, thus weakened, was then vulnerable to Japan after its ascendancy as an imperial power. Tensions boiled over into two wars between the nations. In 1894 to 1895 and in 1937 to 1945. Further turbulence followed until the creation of the People's Republic in 1949, after the Chinese Communist Party, CCP, defeated Chiang Kai-shek's nationalist forces, sending them into exile in Taiwan. That period of a century is seen as a humiliating stain on China's exceptionalism and national pride, territorial integrity, and sovereignty. Their restoration has been central to China's recent renewal and outlook. The country's very long history also helps explain China's patience and long-term view on most things, including foreign policy. Generally, China's international relations have been guided by circumspection, stability, and civility. This has continued even in more recent times, when China has become far more assertive in its own neighborhood. The posture of the likes of Mike Pompeo, Donald Trump's Secretary of State, compared with, say, Wang Yi, China's Minister of Foreign Affairs during the Trump administration, or even Zhou Enlai, Mao's long-standing revered advisor, could hardly be more different. Chinese academic Victor Gao once commented that in the U.S., the soldier is the figure to be held in awe and to be emulated. In China, it's the philosopher. These long-held traditions are manifest in how China engages in international affairs. In substance, China's posture and its ethos have not materially changed in the current era. Admittedly, as an emerging superpower, China has become far more assertive in protecting what it considers its sovereignty, territorial integrity, and strategic interest, which in the South China Sea has become a matter of much contention with its neighbors, particularly with Taiwan, which China considers part of its own territory. This has prompted comparisons with the U.S.'s Monroe Doctrine as a vehicle for hegemony in the Americas, a comparison that China refutes. Besides its stand in its immediate region, China is also contesting what it considers to be a Western-led world order based on liberal principles, instead offering an alternative vision aligned with its own values. One of these values has to do with its political system, based on a strong central government and the Chinese Communist Party's control. Power to the center. During my fellowship at Oxford University in 2019, I attended a dinner held with several Master of Public Policy students that year, who included two Chinese students. When I casually said that through the centralization of power, Mao Zedong had forged an important platform that I thought had contributed to the global reemergence of China, one of the students gave me a rather cold stare. It appeared that I had spoiled his appetite and undermined my status at the dinner as a supposedly objective, enlightened commentator. Whatever one's perspectives on Mao and his legacy, there is no denying that he helped mold China into a cohesive unit. Mao usurped all the country's regional powers and consolidated power at the center, simultaneously establishing an effective central command and control apparatus for the Chinese Communist Party. He leveraged the party's organizational abilities honed and sharpened during the civil war against the nationalists to build a successful party with a strong grip over China and its immense population. This centralized control and strong grip from the CCP came at a heavy cost. The Great Leap Forward, an economic and social campaign from 1958 to 1962, meant to rapidly transform China from an agrarian economy into a modern industrial society, led to an estimated 23 to 45 million deaths by starvation, execution, torture, and forced labor, as well as a significant economic step backwards. In the 1960s and 1970s, the brutal Cultural Revolution launched to rid China of bourgeoisie influences and reassert Mao's authority over the party and the government also left deep psychological and economic scars. Yet the system that Deng Xiaoping inherited during his reign as CCP leader from 1978 to 1989, facilitated the implementation of a new vision for China, with significant economic reforms that resulted in the country's spectacular economic takeoff. Notwithstanding the setbacks of the Great Leap Forward and the Cultural Revolution, China went from a poor, largely agrarian economy worth around $12.3 billion in 1949, approximately $30 per capita, and less than 5.5% of global GDP, with literacy rates of 10 to 25%, to becoming the world's second largest economy today, with a GDP per capita of over $12,600 in 2023, and a literacy rate of over 95%. Between 1979 and 2018, the country's economy doubled in size every 8 years. Within 40 years, over 800 million people were lifted out of poverty. These statistics leave plenty to ponder on for many African countries saying they wish to emulate China. China has also become a scientific superpower at the cutting edge of

challenges and shortcomings. China's model of state capitalism has achieved the largest economic transformation in human history in the shortest time. I believe that China owes its spectacular success to its long-term vision, its effective government planning, coordination and implementation capacity, and the cooperation of non-government entities. The authoritarian nature of the CCP and the country's political system have also given China its pivotal competitive advantage in planning and execution. A centralized and authoritarian system has meant no gridlocked decision-making, a singular focus and dedication to a national project, and, due to the absence of electoral cycles, the gift of time. I once watched an interview of a major American firm's chief executive who remarked that when he reviews the Chinese development program, approved every 5 years at the Chinese National People's Congress, he can plan for his China business accordingly, as he is confident that the plan is more likely than not to become reality. When a U.S. administration envisions a large national program, he noted, it is unlikely to have a chance to get off the ground before the next election cycle. Such a political system would not translate into a competitive advantage without a competent bureaucracy, however. From the time of mandarins in ancient China, working for the state required the highest abilities and qualifications. To this day, most members of the Chinese Politburo are qualified engineers and scientists. Recruitment has traditionally been based primarily on merit, bringing the most qualified individuals and young people into the party and key government positions. The combination of authoritarianism, work ethic, and singular focus is not limited to the government sphere. I was first exposed to it when studying civil engineering at Ohio State University in the early 1980s. Our structural engineering class was taught by a Chinese professor who had emigrated to the U.S. Tension was always palpable in his class. There was no room for frivolous conversations or light humor, unlike in classes taught by American professors. It was down to business from the get-go, and no slacking was tolerated. Uncompleted assignments were an unthinkable dereliction of duty. A recent visit to the university, where I was invited to receive an alumni award, brought back fresh memories of his unflinching discipline when I saw his portrait on the wall amid the College of Engineers luminaries. I observed the same attitude amongst most Chinese students. Even though they often had to consult dictionaries to understand the meaning of certain English words to solve technical problems, many of them invariably managed to score straight A's. Of course, the competitive advantage afforded by an authoritarian and centralized system has significant repercussions on political and individual freedoms, and on human rights, as the number of judicial executions, the repression of protests during the COVID-19 pandemic, and the reported treatment of the country's Uyghur population attest. The country has been accused primarily by the West of forcibly relocating many Uyghurs, a Turkic Muslim group native, to the Xinjiang region of China's northwest, into re-education camps. Critics say that China attempts to eradicate their culture and religion, including by separating families and forcing children into a state-run boarding schools, much like those Western colonialists set up for native populations in the U.S., Canada, and Australasia. Uyghurs in China are said to be subject to heavy surveillance, and there are credible accusations of forced labor, forced sterilization, and torture. Even exiled Uyghurs are reportedly closely monitored and under much pressure to remain quiet. These allegations are denied by Beijing. Yet most Chinese people appear willing to trade some rights and freedoms for order, stability,

0: and the rapid economic advancement and progress emblematic of modern-day China. This is a trade-off that fundamentally shapes how China views the world and the global order it is advocating. Unsurprisingly, this is a trade-off that the West and liberal democracies around the world generally find difficult to understand, let alone accept, an attitude that comes across as patronizing.
1: There was another episode of the book Invisible People by Phuthuma Nhleko, read by Simpiwe Gwana. 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

0: It's at just after 12 o'clock on Wednesday, the 14th of October, 2026. A very warm welcome to Update at Noon here on SAFM. Leading the conversation, I'm Sakina Kamwendo. Coming up in the next hour.
1: We're coming here to deal with resolutions, to deal with matters that affect the workers, to the extent that the workers must then mandate the Federation. What is it that they want us to do?
0: The Federation of Unions of South Africa, FEDUSA, is convening its 8th National Congress and... Well, we'll also bring you up to speed with the bail application of former Lieutenant General Shadrach Sibiya. And coming up in sport...
2: We're going to look back at what the implications are for yesterday's premiership results. There's plenty more Champions League football to tell you about and also what's happening in the tennis in China.
0: John Kirika will bring us those details later on. In the meantime, let us know what's on your mind. 41391 is the SMS line number. You can also write to us via X at SABC News_radio, or you can send us a WhatsApp voice note on 082-692-3909. These and more stories coming up on this hump day edition of Updated Noon. First, though, here's the latest news with Ondela Mbana.

0: Thank you, Sakina. On the top stories, statements of the accused in the Sibiya case read out in court, and Kamala Harris warns window closing for AI safeguards. For SFM News, I'm Ondelambana, and a very good day. The two witnesses in the case against former Deputy National Police Commissioner Shedrack Sibiya says they are suicidal, feel unsafe, and live in constant fear. The statements of the 18-year-old whom Sibiya is accused of raping and the 16-year-old whom the state alleged he was sexually grooming were read out in the Randburg Magistrate Court. Sibiya is applying for bail. He faces multiple charges, including the alleged sexual grooming, rape, human trafficking, and the contravention of the Firearms Control Act. Defense attorney Rishad Musa denied efforts to contact the witness.
1: I think it is absolutely imperative that I state before this honorable court today that, firstly, we are not aware as to the identity of the witnesses, nor any friends. And when I say we, I refer to the defense team. Secondly, I must deny in the strongest possible terms that any effort was made by me, and so I am advised by any other member of my team, to reach out to anybody from the state side with a view to obtaining any such affidavit, contrary to MC's version. In fact, Your Worship, I must say that I consider such statement to be highly defamatory.
0: The lawyer for alleged criminal kingpin and businessman Vusumuzi Khedmatlala says they first want to deal with his pending cases in Johannesburg before he can bring a bail application in the fraud case at the Pretoria Magistrates Court. In the fraud case, the state alleges that Matlala and his co-accused, including his wife Tsakane, falsified documents to secure a lease agreement for a property reportedly rented at 95,000 rand per month. The state further alleges that Matlala misrepresented himself to this estate agent as a person from the royal family using a fraudulent Eswatini identity card. Matlala's lawyer, Simon Ramalamula, says they will apply for bail at a later stage. The Guardian Route District Municipality says the last farm workers injured in a chemical-related incident near Harold's Bay have been discharged from hospital. Three workers died while reportedly cleaning a large storage tank containing a mixture of chemicals, including phosphoric acid. Municipal spokesperson Herman Peters says the scene remains cordoned off while cleanup operations and chemical absorption processes continue. Police have opened an inquest docket into the deaths of the three workers. The National Transport Department says the proposal to amend the National Road Traffic Regulations is aimed at halting some people, including foreign nationals, from fraudulently using driving licenses as identification documents. Under proposed changes, driving licenses, learner licenses, and traffic register number certificates will no longer be accepted as general forms of identification. The department says the amendments are intended to strengthen controls over road traffic documents and align the regulations with the Identification Act. Colin Msibi is the department spokesperson.
2: We want to remove the legal ambiguity, stop abuse, and align road traffic legislation with the Identification Act. So we basically want to get rid of the habit where people have turned all these institutions such as banks, airports, residential estates into traffic departments. People are asked to produce their licenses and their traffic register numbers. The department that is responsible for Identification Act, it is the Home Affairs Department. Therefore, for identification, people must use IDs. Hence the amendments that we are introducing.
0: Former U.S. President Kamala Harris has urged governments and technology companies to safeguard against artificial intelligence, warning that the window to contain its gravest risks is closing. Harris said governments and companies must act immediately against what she described as three existential dangers from AI cybersecurity threats, AI-enabled weapons and systems escaping human control. She also urged the United States to engage China on international rules and standards for AI, saying their broader strategic rivalry should not preclude cooperation on shared risk.
3: My concern is that the window is shutting. The way I think about AI is there are the existential threats, which specifically I think of them that there are three: cyber security, mm-hmm. bioweapons, and then the out of control, yeah. Right? The Hugging Face example. Yeah. And then there is the issue of the future of the workforce. And especially when you are looking at an older population, the fear that they are going to just be left out without an income, without a future.
0: Recapping the top story, the two witnesses in the case against former Deputy National Police Commissioner Shadrack Sibiya say they are suicidal. They feel unsafe and live in constant fear. I'm Wondilambana for SFM News headlines at 12:30.
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5: Thanks so much, Onde Lambana. Good afternoon, everybody. It's at 12:09. Thanks so much for being with us here on Update at Noon. So some of the stories we're tracking this afternoon, the lead story in the news there, of course, the continuation of the bail application by Shadrack Sibiya. And of course, you heard yesterday at the conclusion of yesterday's proceedings where the presiding magistrate asked for witness impact statements. And that is what news is reporting on now in terms of what the two victims had to say. Now, we'll bring you up to speed with what's happening there. Also, Vusmuzi Kat Matlala, he has abandoned his bail application in this latest case. And this is, of course, relating to that 95,000 rand per month property in which he is alleged, along with his co-accused, to have committed fraud. And then today is the last day of the 15th Congress of COSATU. A new leadership is expected to be announced. And they, of course, will then address the members present. And today also sees the Federation of Unions of South Africa, that's FEDUSA, convening its 8th National Congress. We'll also follow up on a very disturbing story of what's happening in Pietermaritzburg, where Lifeline in Pietermaritzburg, they've reached out to the SABC saying that there is a case in which 11 children were allegedly raped or sexually assaulted or forced to be in a relationship with a local teacher. And they have reported those cases. So we have our reporter, Kalesaka Mbenze, who's made his way there and will bring us up to speed. Those just some, and in the interest of time, we'll just park it there for the time being. Those some of the stories that will be updated.
4: Sakina Kamwendo on SAFM.
5: All right, we start, of course, with that bail application of former top cop Shadrack Sibiya, and it is continuing in the Randburg Magistrates Court with the defense presenting its closing arguments. Now, the defense is arguing that the complainants were already at the Garden Court Hotel and already intoxicated when Sibiya arrived and that he gave no instructions. Well, we have SABC News reporter Heidi Jokos watching that story for us. Heidi, good afternoon. I know I need to let you go and get back into court, but Advocate Amanda Nell has presented the defense's closing arguments. If you could kindly summarize those for us.
6: Yes, sure. But before we summarize the closing arguments, sorry for the noise, Sakina, I'm in court and it's rather loud in the passages here. But basically, before we summarize what the closing arguments speak to from the defense's side, I think it's important to highlight the victim impact statements that were submitted before the court on request of the magistrate. Now, we understand from those victim impact statements that the 16-year-old is actually the one under witness protection. And the statement that has been submitted basically speaks to the fact that she fears for her life. She fears that should Shadrack Sibiya be released on bail, it will impact her as well as her family. And she's claiming in her victim impact statements that the life of her and her family will be at risk, considering the fact that she's the one that reported that particular matter. The 18-year-old also speaking about how she fears for her life should Sibiya be released on bail. Now, the defense is submitting closing arguments and going into detail about how Sibiya should not be charged with trafficking because he found the young girls at the Garden Hotel when he arrived and that nobody was under duress to drive with him to the Grand Hotel. Interestingly, the magistrate is now asking whether or not there is any camera footage at the Grand Hotel that could be obtained. She's obviously trying to ascertain what exactly happened and who was with Shadrack Sibiya on arrival at the Grand Hotel and perhaps in what condition they left, because there is also the allegation that was put forward by the state to say that the young girls were piled with alcohol and then taken back to the Garden Court Hotel. The defense is also claiming that Sibiya is the sole breadwinner, the main breadwinner of the family, and his family's dependence on him for financial support, emotional support, and that he is economically contributing not only to his family but to the country, and that is why they need him to be granted bail. The defense is continuing with its closing arguments, but essentially saying that he is not a flight risk, that he will be able to present himself at any police station should he need to, and the fact that he will hand over his passport and comply as needed if he is granted bail. The state will respond to all of this, but for now it's still the defense that is arguing.
5: Heidi, thanks so much, and let's allow you to go back into court. Heidi Jokers there, SABC News reporter, with the latest from court in that Shadrach Sibiya bail application. And I can tell you, just looking at my screen, that the defense lawyer for Shadrach Sibiya, and that is Advocate Amanda Nell, is still continuing to present those arguments. So we'll bring you up to speed if there are any further developments in that case.
4: Update at noon with Sakina Kamwendo, midday to 1 p.m.
5: It's 15 minutes after 12, and to KwaZulu-Natal we go. Now, a civil rights, civic rights organization, Lifeline, in Pietermaritzburg, is protesting outside a high school over allegations of sexual grooming and abuse involving a male teacher. The organization says that there are 11 cases against the teacher who is accused of pressuring learners to terminate pregnancies. Now, three girls reportedly have children with the teacher, while another learner is still pregnant. The teacher is reportedly suspended. Now, Lifeline says that some matric learners have allegedly received threats. And to help us discuss this further, we're joined on the line by Lifeline Executive Director in Pietermaritzburg, Sinigwe Biela. Ms. Biela, thanks so much for your time. Welcome to Update at Noon.
7: Thank you so much. Good afternoon to you too.
5: Ms. Biela, very serious allegations these, and you say that 11 cases are pending against this teacher. Talk to us about how these cases were brought to your attention, and also whether these learners all came at once as a, you know, concerted group of people, or is it something that you compiled as time went on and you realized that they were speaking about the same person? I think we may have lost that connection there to Ms. Biela. Let me just continue speaking, and hopefully she'll move around and maybe we'll be able to establish a better connection. Ms. Biela, can you hear me? Nope. So we'll have to park that one and we'll come back because we certainly want to find out more about exactly what is going on here. 11 learners, not that even if it was one learner, it's one too many. But to think that you have a person in a position of authority, a person whom you expect to exert a pastoral role over your children when they go to school, and then this is what emerges. But of course, we'll try and get back to Ms. Biela. She, of course, is with a Lifeline, a civic organization in Pietermaritzburg, just to get some finer details on what may have transpired there. And Lungile just indicating to me that he's tried another line. Let's hope that this one holds. Ms. Biela, if you can hear me, thanks so much. Perhaps let me ask you to just give us a sense of how you became aware of these 11 incidents of the teacher having had sexual relations or sexually assaulted some of these learners?
8: What has happened, we were approached by one of the parents of the learners after they experienced sexual assault from the teacher. So when the mother approached our social worker for counseling services for the child, that's how then we became aware. And that child was interviewed, and the child had indicated that she's very scared of going to school because of the threat, even though the case was open, but the teacher is currently out on bail. And because he's out on bail, he's threatening this child on the way to school or at times on the way from school. So subsequent to that, then another case came forward also from the mother requesting support and counseling because of a similar incident that has happened. So after that, then other learners came and approached our social worker to report that this has happened to them, but they are extremely terrified of reporting such incidences because the perpetrator is well known in the area and he's actually threatening children and their families. So hence, they haven't really opened the cases, but last time is assisting them with the counseling currently so that they can actually gain the strength to actually go and open the cases.
5: Ms. Biela, the allegations are that some learners were sexually groomed, others were abused, impregnated. We understand one is pregnant at the moment. But there was also talk that there may have been some of the learners who actually have had children by this teacher. Are you just able to confirm all of that for us, please?
8: Yes, we have learners. Apparently, according to the community, this has been going on for years in this particular school. This teacher has been sexually grooming learners and has been actually sleeping with some of these learners. Some of them have already finished school. They had actually gone through that experience. Some even dropped out of school because of the same experience. But the three learners that have children, he also had gone and paid inshallah or for the damages to the family of this particular child. And one child that is a child, he has not paid damages, but that child had actually has come forward seeking assistance because he's not even supporting this particular child now. But an 11-year-old girl that is in the same school is pregnant and allegedly reports of him as well. And the girls that have come forward, they've also indicated that they were girls that were made pregnant by him previously, but they were forced to terminate those pregnancies. He had given them money to actually go and terminate those pregnancies.
5: Ms. Biela, did I hear you correctly? Did you say an 11-year-old?
8: Come again?
5: You said, did you mention the age or the grade that the child was in?
8: Yes. So the child's ages are ranging from 15, 16, 17, and also there is a 19-year-old as well.
5: But at 15-year-old, you are considered a minor, so surely that would be statutory rape.
8: Definitely. It is statutory rape. But also, as we know, Department of Education have a clear law that a teacher cannot get involved with the learner regardless of the age. Even if the child is 17, even if the child is 18. But as a teacher, you're there on your role as a parent, but also on your role as somebody that is supposed to be educating children, not to actually train them to have babies with you. So actually, this teacher has breached the Trans Act. He has also breached his own code of conduct in terms of what is expected of him or the way he should be behaving in the school. But also what is worse, some of these incidences are happening in his office inside the school premises, where he will ask the learners that are doing the trick to come to the school early. In other instances, he even went home to fetch the learner so that the learner would be at the school by 6:30 for early classes. And only upon the arrival, this learner was then sexually assaulted by him within the school premises.
5: So why then, and I hear you, Ms. Biela, when you say that some of the victims you are supporting and hoping to get them to a point where they are strong enough to actually lay a criminal charge and have him prosecuted. But surely in the instances where statutory rape is alleged, that is a charge that anyone, you as Lifeline, can also lay that charge, because surely something needs to happen. It can't be a case of waiting when this man has transgressed the law allegedly on several fronts.
8: Definitely. That's why now we're working with these learners to actually come to us and tell us everything that has happened. Most of the learners are extremely scared of this teacher, but not only the learners. The entire community is scared of this teacher. Even some of the teachers in the school are also scared of this teacher. So he seems to have a lot of power in the community, hence people are extremely scared of him. The learner that we are currently supporting, while we were told about this 15-year-old, the 15-year-old hasn't come forward to talk to us, and we are still hoping that actually the 15-year-old is also going to open up and talk to us about what has happened. So yes, and when that happened, Nathan was definitely opening, will open those cases on behalf of the children that are under the age of 16.
5: So we know he's been suspended, but are there no criminal charges pending against him at all?
8: There are two criminal cases that have been opened against him, or for the two learners that have been brave enough to come forward. But now those two learners are actually struggling with threats on their way to school, and they are writing matric. They are doing matric, and they're starting the exam tomorrow, and they are so terrified because on their way to school and their way back, they have to suffer the threats, not only them, also their families. But also what is disturbing and what is discouraging the learners and the community is the fact that when he was arrested, he was released on bail with the first account, and then the second case was opened, and he was released on bail again. So that has actually created distrust in the community, and they're losing hope. They don't think the justice system is capable of assisting these learners, because our crime is up on bail twice already within a very short space of time.
5: And just finally, Ms. Biela, you say that the community, the learners, everybody seems to be scared of this man. Have they indicated why they are scared of him?
8: They are actually scared. Parents have voiced out their fear of this man, because they're saying he's actually capable of doing a lot of harm to the communities. And the children that are involved themselves have also voiced out their extreme fear. And I think what makes it worse is that now they are being threatened by him because he's out on bail.
5: Ms. Biela, thank you so much, and thanks for reaching out to SABC, and hopefully there will be some way forward in order to help these learners and to bring the alleged perpetrator to book. That was a Lifeline Executive Director in Pietermaritzburg, Sinigiwe Biela.
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0: The ANC in eSwazini in Mpumalanga says that it is confident that it will retain all its municipalities in the region after the local government elections. The ANC held a media briefing in Mbombela to take stock on its performance ahead of the local government elections. ANC eSwazini Regional Secretary Fola Sibuyi says that they have been engaging communities and addressing service delivery challenges ahead of the elections next month. Mutsibi Wamunareng reports.
1: The ANC in eSwazini has identified the city of Mbombela and Thaba Chueu as strategic municipalities ahead of the local government elections on the 4th of November. The party says these municipalities require a particular leadership attention. ANC Regional Secretary Fola Sibuyi says ANC is prepared to govern in all the municipalities.
2: To build municipalities that function effectively and serve their communities. It is to restore the authority of the state wherever criminality has taken root. It is to ensure that democratic local government delivers tangible and measurable improvements in the daily lives of our people. These responsibilities require effective institutions, ethical leadership.
1: The ANC says its national process of strategic municipalities includes credentials of mayoral candidates, selection and broader participation. The mayoral candidates includes former Deputy Minister of International Relations, Candidate Mashego Dlamini, Chairperson of SCOPA in Mpumalanga, Desmond Mwela, and ANC member Nomcebo Zwane. Sibuyi says the ANC process of selecting candidates was led by communities to elect their preferred candidates.
2: The ANC approaches these elections with an understanding that local government is a critical sphere through which the constitutional promise of a better life must be translated into practical outcomes. Our organizational priorities include disciplined campaigning, credible candidates, properly trained party agents, effective coordination, and a clear program for improving local government performance. The ANC has identified 2026 as a year of decisive action to fix local government, accelerate economic transformation, create employment opportunities, and deepen social justice.
1: Meanwhile, traditional leaders in eSwazini also called eligible voters to go out and cast their votes. Chairperson of Contralesa in eSwazini, Sicelo Nkosi, has called for calm during elections.
3: We are calling to all community members to tolerate each other. No violence is expected from them. From today even to the polls, they must make sure that they are not fighting to each other. Even if they have different views politically, they must make sure that they tolerate each other.
1: It remains to be seen how the ANC will perform in these upcoming local government elections. Mutsibi Wamunareng, SABC News, Mbombela, Mpumalanga.
0: And it's 12:30, Yezonde Lambana with your latest headlines.
4: Thank you, Sakina. On the news headlines, last night's shooting incident in Katlehong in Ekurhuleni, where four people were killed, has been escalated to the Political Killings Task Team. The two witnesses in the case against former Deputy National Police Commissioner Shedrack Sibiya say they are suicidal, they feel unsafe and live in constant fear. And Mpumalanga police have confiscated knives and dagger during a search and seizure operation at Cyril Clark Secondary School in Mbombela. A full update follows at the top of the hour.
5: Economic news on SAFM. 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
0: And we're joined now by Andre Brink, investment strategist at APSA Investments. Good afternoon, Andre.
6: Good afternoon, Sakina. So we are seeing a bit of positivity in the markets today. Locally, the All Share extending gains from yesterday, so up around 0.3%. And that is quite broad-based. So we're seeing financials, resources, and industrials all in the green, but performance there being led by the industrial sector today. And then globally, we did see the MSCI World Index closing more or less flat yesterday. And similarly in the US markets, European markets were slightly down, but we are seeing those recovering in the current session. And then looking at some of the commodities, we are seeing gold pulling back slightly, so down 0.4%. 4% today. And then on the Brent crude front, we are continuing to see those attacks in the Middle East, so continuing to apply pressure on oil prices globally. So Brent crude currently trading around $106 per barrel and remaining quite sticky at those levels. Then looking at some economic news, we did see mining production numbers for South Africa being released yesterday, and those disappointing quite sharply. If we look at the year-on-year numbers, they are falling about 12.7% over the month of August and coming in far lower than those market estimates. Also further lowering from what we had seen in the prior month. Similarly, if we're looking at the month-on-month change, they are also coming in negative territory. If we are looking at the drivers there, it's mostly coming from PGM, so a lot of weakness in that particular mining category. Also seeing a bit of softness in coal and iron, also all of those contributing to the pullback we are seeing there. We do have quite a few releases coming up further this week. A key one we're looking out for is U.S. inflation, which is being released a bit later today. So market expectations there for inflation to edge up to around 3.6% in the U.S. and core inflation also expected to come in slightly higher. So remaining quite elevated above the U.S. Fed's target. And of course, at their latest meeting, we have seen a bit of a shift in expectations if we're looking at the dot plot. So Fed members, they're expecting a higher for longer interest rate environment going forward. And we did see them pointing, you know, to a potential additional 25 basis point hike towards the end of the year. Also seeing market participants following that narrative and then expecting a few more rate hikes coming over the next 2 years or so.
0: Well, thank you so much, Andre. And that, of course, is Andre Brink, investment strategist at APSA Investments.
5: SAFM Sport with John Gerica.
0: You know, John, I was saying to Vusiwe this morning, people who support Chiefs and Man United, we need to start a support group.
7: Yeah, well, yeah, I think they are the support group. Shame, man. It must be so hard.
0: It's very hard because these are two teams, you know, that come from real greatness and they've achieved wonderful things in the past. But the moment.
7: And they're both in the news.
0: Yeah.
7: Should we start with Chiefs?
0: Mm-hmm.
7: Hey? I didn't quite know which word to use here. Kaiser Chiefs registered is what I went with. Mm-hmm. They registered their third straight draw in the Premiership
0: last night. That's good English.
7: Is that right?
0: Yeah, yeah, yeah.
7: Held 1-1 by Stellenbosch yesterday. I'm Amakhosi assistant coach Dylan Shepherd.
8: Yeah, I don't think it's a case of settling for 1 point. You know, if you go game by game, each game has got its different merits and you know, objectives. And obviously, we want to win a football game. I think we're doing enough to win a football game. But if you look at the type of goals that we're conceding, we've got to be better.
7: Sundowns and Pirates both scored big wins, but the Buccaneers hold the advantage. They've got a game in hand and are just 1 point behind in second place. Sundowns boss Miguel Cardoso has a great description of the busy season for his side.
9: It's the life we have. We like it. As I said a few days ago, it's a roller coaster, but we like to be on that roller coaster. We just need to be very focused so that we take it up to the end in the right way. It will be a difficult qualifying round and we have to be on the best level to make it the right way.
7: AmaZulu also stayed in the hunt with their fourth win in a row and just 4 points off the top, and they have a game in hand as well. Champions League coming up tonight, 6:45, Feyenoord against Como. LASK take on Liverpool. Liverpool's loss to City at the weekend was their first loss of the season under Andoni Iruala, whose first taste of the Champions League football was their 2-1 win over Atletico Madrid on match day one. Here's Reds defender Milos Kerkes.
10: We were really disappointed after the game. I think we compete really well for the 60 minutes. After that, what happened. So it was frustrating, but we know that we had this game tomorrow already. So next day we focus on recovery and today also to do the best things that we 100% tomorrow.
7: Real Madrid go to AS Roma at 9. Villa host Fenerbahce. Betis against FC Porto. And Bodo/Glimt against Dortmund. Manchester City and everything hanging over their heads host PSG tonight. It doesn't get much bigger than that, though. But there's so much more to it.
0: Yeah, that's the big one.
7: Yeah, PSG has won just two of their prior head-to-heads. They're yet to emerge victorious away at City. They've lost each of their last three visits to the Etihad. Here's Manchester City manager Enzo Maresca.
11: I'm just more focus on tomorrow. For sure, Champions League for this organization is so important, no doubt. We're going to try to improve compared to, you said, the last 2-3 years, where the club struggled a little bit, the team struggled a little bit, so we're going to try to do our best to improve that. Again, then where we can be in March, April, or if this is the last Champions League for a while, I don't know.
7: Yeah, nobody really.
0: A lost Champions League for a while. Okay, so that means they are a bit spooked.
7: They're a little worried, yeah.
0: Yeah.
7: Shakhtar Donetsk against AAK Athens and Slovan Bratislava against Stuttgart also at 9 o'clock tonight. Busy night. Meanwhile, Manchester United defender Lisandro Martinez has launched an attack on the club's hierarchy for not strengthening the squad following qualification for the Champions League. The 2-0 loss to Atletico means United have now gone 5 games without a win. Their most recent victory was against Azerbaijani champions Sabah FK on the 10th of September.
12: We did a fantastic season last season, and now we expect more from the top, from up, you know, to bring more players to compete because many teams bring many players as well, and today also Atletico, they have an amazing team and they deserve to win today.
13: So this is not a Champions League quality squad.
14: Manchester United have.
12: I expect more, honestly. I expect more.
13: What you're saying is you expected more investment in the squad in the summer.
12: Yeah, 100%.
0: I love those questions. So you're saying this is not a Champions League Man United squad, okay?
7: Yep. Cricket coming up today. Pool A of the CSA Pro 20 Cup. The Knights take on the Easterns. Western Province against Boerland. Province and Boerland are battling for second spot in the group. Eastern and Knights are trying to avoid the wooden spoon. Neither have won a match yet. T20 International tonight. It's the fourth T20 between India and the West Indies. Starts at 3:30. India lead that 5-match series 2-1. In tennis news, Rafael Jadot beat Botic van der Zandschulp 6-7, 6-4, 6-2. Jadot will meet Casper Ruud in the next round because Felix Auger-Aliassime had to retire hurt. So Casper Ruud was leading 5-2 in the first set there. So Jadot against Ruud in the next round. Daniel Medvedev against Stefanos Tsitsipas, probably the highlight of the day. Tommy Paul takes on Zizou Berks later on in China.
0: Okay. Interesting matchups there.
7: Yes, interesting. Because it's not the big names anymore. You know, we've lost the regulars in men's tennis now. So.
0: We certainly have, but these are guys who've been around. You know, you look at, you know, the names there. These are guys who've been there or thereabouts.
7: Yeah, so you're looking at Radar, interestingly, 12th seed, so he's quite high ranked.
0: Yeah,
7: but yeah, Medvedev's
0: he's been around.
7: Probably the favorite if he can keep his temperament. But against Tsitsipas, you know, Tsitsipas is going to irritate him as much as he possibly can.
0: Yeah, but Tsitsipas is also temperamental, yeah. So it's that sort of thing.
7: Good luck,
0: you know, Tommy Paul. These are guys. This is their opportunity,
7: yes.
0: Really.
7: Take advantage now.
0: Yeah.
7: Earn all the points at the Masters.
0: Exactly.
7: Okay, bye.
15: Sakina Kamwendo on SAFM.
16: Good afternoon, Sakina. This is Sakina Table. SK, the killings of this country is worse than ever. And the government, they are focusing on helping the Aslam seekers who comes from outside. They are taking the feelings of the people who comes from outside more than us in this country. The criminality that we have in this country is worse than ever. We've been killed by the criminals in South Africa. Borders are wide open with guns coming from all over the world to this country. SK, what must we do as South Africa? Must we march for our life to the government that doesn't listen to us? It is boring. Good afternoon. This is Agma Table.
17: Oh, Sakina, hope you're well. Errol Durban. You know, I just hope the judge does not allow Sabisa to get bail, because he is more than likely going to interfere with the two young witnesses and intimidate and threat, and he could possibly threaten them to give evidence that would suit him. So, yeah, that's my take anyway. Errol, Durban.
18: Princess Sakina, Princess Sakina, good afternoon to you. Good afternoon to your team. Great show. Always, it's good to hear your voice. What's on my take about Sibiya? Ah, he must stay there. He must stay there. It's not an excuse that he met the girl at the hotel. At his age, at his dignity, professional. He was not supposed to do that. I'm going to JJ, the truck driver.
19: Yeah, Sakina, you know, our criminal justice system under the nauseating constitution can give Sibiya a bail. You see, this constitution of ours, it's too soft towards the criminals. Oh, yeah, man, this country, I gone. The law is too weak, too lax. Yo, Willy Nkuma.
20: Good afternoon, Sakina. Look, Jean, Mr. Sibiya must just join his pals there. He must just join his pals there and not come back. Let them chill there because it is already a mess. If he goes out and people are still going to die, let them stay that side.
0: Well, thanks so much for those voice notes. And of course, the legal counsel for Shadrack Sibiya still making their closing arguments. So keeping an eye on that. Stay tuned to SABC News. No doubt you'll have further updates in our 1 o'clock bulletin. Now, this one is quite interesting, the next story, because our technical producer, Neria, and I were talking about this yesterday, about how people seemingly are just buying medication from dodgy little places and tuck shops and the like. It's actually quite bizarre. Now, the Pharmaceutical Task Group is hosting, they were earlier hosting a media roundtable to discuss the growing threat of counterfeit and unregistered medicines in South Africa. The group says that the meeting brings together regulators, law enforcement officials, healthcare professionals, and of course, industry leaders to examine the impact on public health. For more on this, we joined on the line now by the chairperson of the Pharmaceutical Task Group, Dr. Stavros Nicolaou. Dr. Nicolaou, thanks so much for your time. Welcome to Update at Noon.
21: Sakina, good afternoon, and good afternoon to all your listeners. Thanks for having me.
0: So how serious is the threat of counterfeit and substandard medicines in South Africa at the moment?
21: Sakina, firstly, as a country, we've got a tremendous problem in general with economic crimes. It's been estimated that the illicit trade market in South Africa is anything between 600 billion rand to as much as just over R1 trillion. Now, if you put that in perspective, our GDP is around 8 trillion rand. So you can see illicit trade is flourishing in our country, regrettably. And pharmaceuticals, or at least counterfeit, fake, substandard and falsified pharmaceuticals fall in that category, regrettably. It's confined to certain classes of medicines or fake medicines. Particularly, we are seeing this in the weight loss market, and also in certain lifestyle products like those that aim to treat erectile dysfunction and the likes thereof. So not at alarming proportions yet, but the growth is staggering at the moment, particularly with these weight loss drugs.
0: Mm. So do we have a sense overall, because the World Health Organization estimates that around 1 in 10 medicines, especially in low and middle income countries, are substandard or they are falsified. And I'm immediately thinking of things like, Grandpa, where we've seen over the years where people have shown what the real product wrapping looks like compared to what people are buying in some of the tuck shops in the townships. Things like that. Do we have any reliable figures showing how South Africa compares against the World Health Organization estimates?
21: You know, our circumstances are slightly different to the rest of Africa. And the illicit trade that we are seeing, and of course, Sakina, let me just be clear, when I'm referencing illicit trade, on this particular call. I'm not referring to the normal narcotics that have been around forever. So I'm not talking about heroin and cocaine and those sort of drugs, right? I'm referring to what are prescription medicines that are being bought in illicitly into the country. And I'm even referencing, which I'll touch on now, which is completely outrageous, medicines that are still under experimental or investigational trials that are being bought into the country. That's what I'm referencing. Now, we are rather dissimilar to some of the other African countries that have reportedly had bad cases with cough syrups, headache pills. Our illicit trade is more in the lifestyle section of or categories of medicines. And we are seeing this with weight loss drugs, as I indicated earlier, rather than conventional headache pills or cough syrups, and even some of the brands that you mentioned. So our problem is a proliferating one. It's exponential, but it's confined, fortunately, at this point in time, to certain categories of medicines. Now, if we don't address this aggressively, and that was the main thematic of today's media roundtable, and I should add that today we had SARS, Border Management Agency, BMA, SAPRA, the National Drug Regulatory Agency, Pharmacy Council, Health Professions Council, and Home Affairs were all present. Regrettably, SAPS couldn't make it today, but everyone else was in the room. And there's a universal agreement that if we don't get on top of this, we could lose the battle. There's also a general agreement that we need, in certain instances, to move with speed as a country to eradicate this the scourge. Now, one of the areas that is, I said I would come back to it, Sakina, is medicines that are still in clinical trials. So they're not medicines that have been proven yet to be safe, efficacious, or of quality. So they're still being investigated. They've got potential. One of these products is called retatrutide. And the brazenness and glibness at which retatrutide, which has never been registered anywhere in the world as yet, the glibness at which it is being imported into the country by these illicit traders, and the glibness and brazenness of how it is being sold to an unsuspecting public is probably unprecedented in our industry. And this is where these are slam dunk cases. And it becomes inexplicable then that if SAPS are sitting with evidence around this, why are they not acting swiftly? So that was a very important thematic that played out today, and a very important conclusion at the end of the roundtable to say, well, why are certain enforcement agencies sitting with evidence and not acting swiftly, particularly when it's almost a slam dunk case?
0: But also education to the public, Dr. Nicolau, because if you say these drugs have not been registered anywhere in the world, one would imagine there's a reason for that and why you should be even more cautious about putting something like that into your body. And the mind just boggles that people would be willing to take the risk.
21: Look, a big part of today, I mean, there were two main objectives today. The first is we have a responsibility as a pharmaceutical industry, as did all the agencies I mentioned today, have a responsibility to the public. We heard earlier today that there have been two deaths reported on retatrutide, the illegal retatrutide.
0: What is retatrutide used for?
21: It's a weight loss product, but as I keep stressing, it's not been registered anywhere in the world. It's a product under investigation. It's got a lot of potential, but there are steps that need to be taken before you can register that product. And I'm sure it will be registered one day. But right now, the source that is coming in is illegitimate. And we heard today about two deaths. So on that basis, the objectives today were really twofold. The one is you have to educate an unsuspecting public. The public, you know, largely acts in good faith. You trust whoever is selling these products, do you? And a main message that came out today, only buy your medicines from licensed and or registered sellers of these medicines, which is only your doctor and your pharmacist. It's such a disturbing trend that hairdressers, beauty salons, gym instructors are selling these products. Now, very often, all of the above are convincing because you've got clients, you regulate your hairdresser, and you kind of buy into that. If you don't know the facts, and that today was very much about all these agencies putting the facts across to the public, then you are going to fall into that trap. So today was very much about educating the public, about informing the public as to what should they do if they come across an illicit medicine. What is it they should do? Where should they report it? So that was the one objective. And the second objective was to try and understand why are we acting very often in a very slow fashion when this is, in most countries, including our own, a crisis. So those were the two main objectives, and hopefully that was achieved today.
0: And then before I let you go, Dr. Nicola, I'm frantically trying to find it because I somehow seem to remember not so long ago, perhaps a few months ago, there was a story about, I think it was a pharmacy in Pretoria that was warned against selling illegal drugs or something to that effect. And what struck me about that was that this is a pharmacy. It's a registered entity, and people would trust that. So, you know, it's one.

0: prescribes a mix of three creams or four creams that need to be combined into one, and that is permissible in terms of the law. What is not permissible is mass compounding of these weight loss and other products. And that's in fact what happened. This pharmacy in Pretoria, as you correctly cite, were taken to court. They lost in the courts, and they appealed and they lost again. The matter related to one of these weight loss products, the active ingredient is semaglutide. Now, reports are still ongoing that this pharmacy continues. It stopped compounding semaglutide, but it is compounding other weight loss drugs. So this is what happens when you don't have the full might of the law acting, or enforcement is slow, or all you do is you encourage, unfortunately, illicit trade, even where courts have found parties to be guilty. And this is what we called for today, is urgent and immediate and swiftness of the enforcement agencies.
1: Well, hopefully this also goes some ways towards warning people and just bringing out some sort of education that people should be vigilant when it comes to these things. But Dr. Nicolau, thanks so much for your time. And of course, we'll keep an eye on this. And if there are any further developments, please feel free to update us. That was the chairman of the Pharmaceutical Task Group, Dr. Stavros Nicolau.
2: Update at noon, midday to 1 p.m.
1: Now, the Deputy Police Minister, Polly Boschiello, says that law enforcement officers will be deployed across provinces to monitor and prevent politically motivated killings ahead of the November local government elections. And this follows a mass shooting in Katleong in Ekurhuleni, in which ANC Youth League members were among the victims. Four people have died, while three others remain hospitalized. The victims were allegedly shot while returning from a memorial service at Mohobeng Primary School.
3: Earlier on, two people died, and then the others were taken to hospital, the five. We are just informed now that the other two in the hospital succumbed to their illness, so four now are dead. So our investigators are hard at work, and we'll make sure that we help in the families and then ourselves also, to make sure that as we investigate, we help them to deal with their bereavement. What we are going to do, or at the moment we have one suspect arrested and is going through questioning, and we expect him to attend court soon. I'm here with the Deputy Minister of Justice and Constitutional Development, Mr. Andre Snell. And then he is with Mr. Malima from the Department of Justice in Gauteng. I'm also with General Khumalo from the provincial. So that whatever case we have around this, it must be tied so that when it goes to the magistrate, we don't have to lose the case because something was not done correctly. So we are trying as much as possible to do that. Some of the families, they are still in Eastern Cape and coming down here. As soon as they come, will come back again. But you asked about the family that we went to. They were just distraught. They are sad. They were just crying. But at least they had comfort that one suspect was arrested. Yes, they asked a lot of questions, and we assured them that we try as much as possible to keep in touch with them. They've given us our numbers. And before we come to the media, we'll have to discuss with the families first, and then we'll then come to you. But also to say again, condolences to the families. This should not happen in our country. There should not be any tension at all. We don't need guns to, you know, to talk to each other. Thank you very much. Very much, it's true what you're saying, that we have escalated these cases to the PKTT of Gauteng to assist, so that we care what you are saying in terms of local government. Ironically, yesterday we were discussing as subs, the ministry, that we are going to provinces. I know I'm going to Limpopo, Northwest, Northern Cape and Eastern Cape to check the readiness of our police in terms of the local government elections. As you know, there are about 23 days to come. And then the minister will also go to other provinces, and DM Matal will also go, because we also observe this kind of things and able to say, you know, we need to...

0: hold attention before it goes far. We said to people from here, leadership, you have seen, we're talking to them. We said to them, they need to tolerate each other, and where possible, they're staying in the same area. Where possible, they must talk to each other when there are differences. The solution is not the gun. The solution is sitting down and discussing until you agree or reach compromises. So yes, we are, as the police, taking that initiative to go to the provinces to say, how ready are you to deal with this kind of issues? Thank you very much.
1: And that is the Deputy Police Minister, Polly Boshielo, today in Ekuruleni following a mass shooting in Katleong last night. So that is all the time we have this afternoon. Thanks to the production team. Thanks, everybody, for tuning in and everyone who engaged us otherwise. And, of course, we'll do it again tomorrow. But right now, it's time for your news at 1 with Ondela Mbana.
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0: Thank you, Sakina. And the team on the top stories: Katlehong shooting escalated to political killings task team, and statements of the accused in the Sibiya case read out in court. For SAFM News, I am Ondela Mbana, and a very good day. Deputy Police Minister Polly Bushielo has confirmed that last night's shooting incident in Katlehong in Ekurhuleni has been escalated to the political killings task team. A suspect who has handed himself over to police is expected to appear in court soon in connection with the mass shooting, where four people were killed. Three other victims remain in hospital. Bushielo says the PKTT will establish whether the attack was politically motivated.
1: We have escalated these cases to the PKTT of Gauteng to assist, so that we can what you are saying in terms of local government. Ironically, yesterday we were discussing as subs, the ministry, that we are going to provinces. I know I'm going to Limpopo, Northwest, Northern Cape and Eastern Cape to check the readiness of our police in terms of the local government elections. As you know, there are about 23 days to come.
0: The whereabouts of rapper Keenan, a.k.a. Forbes' bodyguard at the time of his shooting, have come under renewed scrutiny in the Durban High Court. This follows testimony from two eyewitnesses who told the court they did not see the bodyguard next to Forbes after he was shot. Forbes and his friend Dibelo Dibs Mutswane were shot dead in 2023 in Durban. Seven men are standing trial for their murders. Today, the state called its 10th witness, Siyabonga Mdluli, Forbes' road manager, who was present when the shooting occurred. Asked about the bodyguard's whereabouts, Mdluli said he had last seen him before the shooting began.
2: And then that's when I realized that he had gotten shot. Yeah, then when I realized that he got shot, that's when I started looking around to find out where AKA was, because at that moment I thought he also ran inside with us. But unfortunately, when I looked around, he wasn't there. Yeah, that's when I went outside. At the door, that's when I found him laying on the floor dead.
3: Where was the bodyguard at that stage?
2: I have no idea where he was. I did not see him. I don't know where he went.
0: The two witnesses in the case against former Deputy National Police Commissioner Shedrack Sibiya say they are suicidal. They feel unsafe and live in constant fear. The statements of the 18-year-old whom Sibiya is accused of raping and the 16-year-old whom the state alleged he was sexually grooming were read out in the Randburg Magistrates Court. Sibiya is applying for bail. He faces multiple charges, including the alleged sexual grooming, rape, human trafficking and the contravention of the Firearms Control Act. Defense attorney Rashad Musa denied efforts to contact the witnesses.
4: I think it is absolutely imperative that I state before this honorable court today that firstly, we are not aware as to the identity of the witnesses, nor any friends. And when I say we, I refer to the defense team. Secondly, I must deny in the strongest possible terms that any effort was made by me, and so I am advised by any other member of my team, to reach out to anybody from the state side with a view to obtaining any such affidavit contrary to MC's version. In fact, Your Worship, I must say that I consider such statement to be highly defamatory.
0: The DA in KwaZulu-Natal has vowed to defend its decision to put up a controversial election campaign billboard featuring three eThekwini municipality officials. This after the mayor, Cyril Xaba, city manager, Musambele, and technical services director, Ednik Msweli, took the party and its mayoral candidate, Hanif Hussein, to court, demanding an apology. They objected to the DA putting their images along with the words, suggesting they are part of the water tanker mafia. The billboard was put up along the N2 north of Durban last month, but later removed by the property owner following complaints. The matter is expected to be heard in the Durban High Court tomorrow. Mpumalanga police have confiscated knives and dagga during a search and seizure operation at Cyril Clark Secondary School in Mbombela. They conducted the operation in conjunction with the correctional services officers and security guards. The school is among those that have recently faced gangsterism-related incidents. Provincial Safety, Security and License Chief Director for the Civilian Secretariat, Bongani Kubai, says gangsterism remains a major problem in several schools in the province.
5: We have noted that some of the learners that are causing problems in this particular school are not residing here at Matsafeng. Some of them are from Sholozi, the other side of Elanshoek, and even as far down as as Mchechan and Malelane. So they tend to form gangs along those lines. We are on it. We'll be working tirelessly to dismantle those gangs as far as we've planned.
0: Recapping the top story, Deputy Police Minister Polly Boshielo has confirmed that last night's shooting incident in Katlehong in Ekurhuleni has been escalated to the Political Killing Stars team. I'm Wandile Mbana for SAFM News headlines at 1:30.
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0: What a beautiful song. What a wonderful song. I just feel like anything Msaki touches, and then when there's a combination of Msaki and Sun Al Musician featuring Diplo on Tomorrow Silver, it's just magical, right? It's just magical. What an incredible song it is. If memory serves correct, she's currently overseas working, not a residency per se, but she's been based there for a few months now, working on what I assume is a project. You know, with Msaki, you just never know where the world is going to lead her. A fabulous good afternoon to you. How are you doing? I hope you are having a great day. It's hot outside. It's beautiful. Summer is definitely here. So I'm not going to complain about the heat. I'm just going to take it for what it is, right? And if you find me complaining as the weeks progress, because it does get progressively hotter the closer we get to December, just remind me. Just be like, Bridget, you said you're not going to complain about the heat. We've got a lot of show packed your way today. We're going to kick off with Moments in Time. I do so love this feature so very much because we delve into the histories of us. You know, and we look at the lives and legacies of South Africans and Africans by and large that are otherwise forgotten. And today we're going to be looking at the life and legacy of Isaiah Budwane Mbele. We're going to find out more about this individual who was a multi-slashy before we ever even used the term multi-slashy. You know, from everything from being a political agitator to being an academic to being a religious leader. We'll find out more about just his life and his legacy. And then we're going to touch base with the folks from the University of Fort Hare's Foundation. And they are calling for assistance to help financially distressed students. Funny enough, this ties into our first conversation, but it was not by deliberate design. And it also is really borrowing on the conversation we were having with Dr. Mbuyiseni Ndlozi around how we get involved as old alma mater, you know, in our old schools. How do we get involved? And this could be one way for you if you are a graduate of Fort Hare, or perhaps you grew up in the Eastern Cape and you have an affinity to the varsity, or even if you don't, you know, it's a beautiful thing to be involved with. And then on the other side of 2 o'clock, we are rebuilding the first 10,000 runs, how to rebuild a financial safety net after a challenging financial time. I mean, we're going to see from Tabi Seng. You can feel my eyes rolling already in Tabi Seng as you listen to the show and get ready for that 2 o'clock conversation, because I don't even have 10 cents to rub together. So I don't know how we're going to get to 10,000 runs. 0614104107 is our WhatsApp line, and 0860002032 is the number you can call us on. At Bridget Masinga on social media, on Twitter as well as Instagram, and you can find us on at SAFM Radio.
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0: It is Moments in Time, and today we kick off by looking at the life and legacy of Azea Budlwana, a.k.a. Bud Mbele, born in 1870 and passed on in 1947. A multi-slashy before we ever invented the term multi-slashy, from a career as a court interpreter to a religious leader to a political activist. But someone who's been forgotten in time, whose legacy and story is not immortalized as it should be in the pages of our history books. And so we thought we'd have this conversation today. Prof. Brian Willen joins us now, extraordinary professor at the Seoul Plaatje University and senior research associate at the Institute for the Study of English in Africa at Rhodes University, and Dr. Brown Maba, research fellow at the Department of Information Science, University of South Africa, my old alma mater, a.k.a. UNISA, to enlighten us a little bit more. And perhaps let me start with you, Prof. Good afternoon to you, and thank you so much for taking the time. Prof, are you on mute? Can you hear me?
4: Oh, there we go. I can hear you.
0: There you are.
4: Yeah.
0: How are you doing today?
4: Okay.
0: Fantastic.
4: Very well, thank you.
0: Let's start with you, because from what I understand, you know, by way of your vocation and career, you've spent a lot of time archiving these great South African histories, and in particular as well, some significant focus on Azea Budlwana, a.k.a. Bud Mbele. Let's start us off at the beginning. Who was Azea?
4: He was a very interesting character. I think he's probably been best known in the history books as the brother-in-law of Salty Plaiki, and you know, which was perfectly true, but I think he deserves to be remembered for, you know, far more than that. And actually, having started to look into it, it was clear that he was actually quite an important influence on the young Sol Plaiki. But he was best known as a high court interpreter, which was at the time, and we're talking about the 1890s in the Cape Colony, this was about the most prestigious job that it was possible for black South Africans to get at that time. And he was by all accounts by far the best interpreter of his day. And the archives throw up all sorts of extremely complimentary comments from High Court judges and a number of other people. So he was a High Court interpreter in Kimberley for the Greek William West High Court between 1894 and 1916. So that was his main form of employment at that point. But there was much more to him besides that, because he always felt that however much it was important for him to progress as much as he could individually for himself, he was always very committed to the interests of the community of which he was a part. So he made a wonderful contribution in a number of different areas. One, for example, was in sports, in rugby and in cricket. He was able to persuade the De Beers Company to donate a couple of very splendid trophies, which was then the foundation for some new national leagues for both of those sports that he was essentially responsible for setting up. So if you look at the history of non-racial sport in South Africa, Isaiah Bud Mbele was one of the crucial early pioneers. And the same was also true of the part that that he played in education, raising funds for education. He himself had been a brilliant student at Healdtown, and he always wanted to extend the opportunities that he'd had to his people as a whole. Mm-hmm. So there were a number of fields in which he made an important contribution. And politically, he was for a couple of years between 1917 and 1919, the General Secretary of what was then the South African Native National Congress. I think the situation that Bud Mbele had was that as a High Court interpreter, a government employee, he wasn't able to take any role, any public role in political organisation. But as soon as he left that job, the first thing that he did was to become secretary of the local Kimberley branch of the Congress, and then the national organisation. So he was a man of many, many parts. He also wrote a couple of books as well. So somebody who has very sadly been forgotten to history, but it's our aim in this book, Dr. Marber and myself, to bring Isaiah Badumbela back to the public memory.
0: I mean, with such a, you know, an illustrious career and history and contribution to community and, of course, greater discourse of South Africa, it becomes a pity that such names become forgotten in history. And perhaps, Dr. Brown, you can jump into the conversation here. Part and parcel of why we initiated this feature, Moments in Time, at the beginning of 2026, was to really unearth some of these forgotten names. And for someone like Isaiah, you know, why is it so that his contribution has sort of been left behind?
5: Yeah, no, thanks for inviting us. First of all, I'd like to thank Jacana for publishing our book on Badumbela. Look, there's quite a lot of black academics, black intellectuals, politicians of the early 20th century that have been forgotten. One of them is Walter Kgobosana, who was a leading statesman at the time. The reason why Badumbela, I can say, has been largely forgotten is because, you know, in a footnote here and there, he's been seen as Saul Plaatje's brother-in-law, and it ends there. But when you go to the archives to do research into this matter, you realize that there's a lot about him that needs to be said or that needs to be written. And one of the problems that made people like him to be forgotten is the fact that there's just a handful of historians who really do research on these issues. And historians tend to be overstretched doing different projects, and then some of the projects that they do don't come to fruition because of time. So Badumbela is one of those individuals that if we didn't do research about him, he would have been completely forgotten, I mean, for forever. So there is quite a lot of individuals, as I said to you, of the early 20th century that are important, whose biographies need to be fully written. But there's now a growing literature around these individuals. This book on Badumbela that we've just completed. There's quite a few that have been written also as well. Books written by the likes of Andre Odendaal, who's a historian based in the Western Cape. You know, Peter Limb has also made his own contribution on the early black intellectuals of the early 20th century. Recently, Jana has written a book or edited a book on the early black intellectuals in the early 20th century. So you are beginning to see this number of books, you know, beginning to come out. Though I can say it's a gradual pace, but it's the best we can do as historians to try and unearth the history of people like Badumbela and bring it to the fore. So yeah, we need more hands in doing so.
0: Just looking at the time, we've got to go into the news at 1:30, but perhaps we can sneak in one question and then we'll come back on the other side and continue our conversation. Prof. Brian brings up the fact that, you know, Bud was quite influential to a young Saul Plaatje. Do we know when the two gents' paths crossed? Obviously, he was married to Saul's sister, but when did their paths cross and the recognition that perhaps they had a shared ideology?
4: Yes, they certainly saw the world in a similar way. A family tradition that's been passed down within the Plaatje family was that the two men first met in Kimberley. It would have been 1894, when Sol Plaiky had a job as a letter carrier, a messenger with the post office. Badabele was High Court interpreter in the government buildings. And Plaiky's job was to deliver telegrams to the High Court building. So that's where he first met Badabele. And that's where they struck up a friendship. They then shared the same lodgings for a while, and they were both very much involved in the very vibrant social life that went on in Kimberley at that time. And I think it was Badabele probably who set the young Sol Plaiky in the direction of a career as a court interpreter himself. Mm. And I think it was Badabele's experience that made Plaiky think this was a good job for him to do as well. So they were very, very closely associated even before Plaiky married Elizabeth, Badabele's sister.
0: A quick pause on the conversation just to take the headline news, and then we'll come back on the other side and continue unpacking more for Moments in Time. Uzziah Badabele, the life of Uzziah Budwana Mbele, 1830 to 1947, recently published by Jacana. Let's take a quick break and then we'll come back.
6: Thank you, Bridget. On the news headlines, IEC CEO Saima Mabulu has announced that over 2 million special vote applications have been approved for the November 4th local government elections. This is 131% increase from the 1.1 million special votes which were approved in the 2021 election. Deputy Police Minister Polly Bushelo has confirmed that last night's shooting incident in Katlehong in Ekurhuleni has been escalated to the Political Killings Task Team. And Western Cape High Court Judge Robert Henney has slammed Paulsmoor Remand Facility head Andrew Vanar during the trial of alleged underworld boss Nafis Modeg and 14 co-accused. A full update follows at the top of the hour.
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0: All right, it is the full circle with myself, Bridget Masinga, and we're unpacking the life and legacy of one Uzziah Badabele. And in conversation with Prof. Brian Willen and Dr. Brown Mahaba, who collaborated on the book Uzziah Badabele, The Life of Uzziah Budwane Mbele, 1870 to 1947, recently published by Jacana Media. An interesting time also, I think, Doc Brown, that, you know, the likes of Bud, the likes of Saul, found themselves in, because it was a time where, you know, a lot of native organizing was thriving. There was native organizations at the time. There were publications and newspapers that spoke to a collective black ideology. There was an agitating and an advocating against colonialism. And a lot of black intellectuals were birthed at this particular time. I mean, paint us a picture of the time of Bud, and also the collective conversation that was bubbling on the ground in his native Kimberley.
5: Yeah, the early 20th century is quite interesting in a way of black intellectuals or black people, most of whom would have studied at Lovedale. People like Walter Kobusano went to Lovedale, and then Badabele went to Hilltown, for instance. Another person who went to Hilltown was John Tengu Jabavu, who was very close to Badabele. Those individuals, they began to shape the direction which black people had to take. For instance, Jabavu himself was inspired by the fact that, you know, he was once an editor of Esikiti Misa Makwasa, which is a Lovedale-based newspaper at the time, and which was run by missionaries. But interestingly, out of that experience, for instance, Jabavu then formed his own newspaper called Ivoza Bansundu, which was quite a popular newspaper in the Eastern Cape. And for a long, long, long time, it continued to operate and to run. And he would bring in, for instance, from time to time, agents to run the newspaper. I mean, Walter Kobusano, who himself was an outstanding figure was once an agent of Imvuzabantsundu in King William's Town. Now, you look at people like Buddy Mpele. These people came out of these institutions. They came out of Hilltown with the intention of serving the society. You know, at that time, for instance, in a place like Kimberley, what was key amongst other things to him was the issue of education and how black people should continue to acquire education. And, you know, very much key in ensuring that, you know, he funds activities that have to do with education. You know, he's in the forefront in a way of, that is Kimberley now. He's not just a court interpreter only. You know, he's in the forefront in a way of ensuring that, you know, sports continues to be played in Kimberley. He played cricket, he played rugby, a kind of sports he was involved in Hilltown. You know, he fundraises for these activities as well. He builds a community hall in Kimberley. And most importantly, he comes out with the idea of establishing a higher institution for black people in South Africa. And, you know, he then begins to fundraise for this institution. Remember, black people were not allowed to study in white institutions at the time. For instance, Jabavu's son, Jili Jabavu, was not admitted at Dale College in King William's Town. It's a school that is still there today, and it's an important and big school, you know. So Buddy Mpele, for instance, proposed to Jabavu. As I said earlier, Buddy Mpele was close to Jabavu. He proposed to Jabavu that, you look, why don't you say take your son to Wales to study in Wales? And Jabavu buys into that. And eventually, his son, Jili Jabavu, goes to Wales to study there. And later on, he goes to London to at the university and eventually becomes a university professor at Forte. Buddy Mpele's idea about establishing a university for black people materializes eventually through the Lovedale missionaries, because initially he had sold this idea to the South African National, South African Native Congress, which was led by Khobusana, A.K.A. Soga, and others. And it never flew. You know, Khobusana and others tried to raise funds under the what they called the Queen Memorial Scheme. It never necessarily succeeded, this particular idea, under that scheme. But when the missionaries at Lovedale began to embrace the idea of establishing a high institution for blacks in South Africa or in Southern Africa, Buddy Mpele jumps into this particular bandwagon, together with people like Jabavu, people like John Knox Bokwe, in order to drive this initiative, which results in the formation of Forte in 1916.
0: Yeah. A good part for us to just take a quick pause here. We'll come back on the other side. Also, it's going to allow us a moment to just buy some extra time there on our Skype links. A quick pause, and then we come back with Moments in Time.
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9: You know him as Mahuta, Katlego Mashego, I suppose, on the yes. day. It's the final everybody wanted for you. Did it live up to expectation?
10: Yeah, I think it did. I think it was a... I think for the first time in a while, it was an open game, especially in the final. But we always say cup finals have their own heartbeat, so it was something different. Both teams had chances. Both teams could have won it. But ultimately, I think Sundowns were just a bit stronger and a bit more mature than Pirates on the day.
9: For you, were they both penalties?
10: Well, I think that the Sundowns one is a bit debatable, but for Pirates, I think just Mokoena with his extended arm, because you could see him pushing, you know, stretching his arm to push. So that's impeding a player from, a goal-scoring opportunity. So.
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0: All right, we are looking at one of the most talented intellectuals of his generation and exploring the life and legacy of Isaiah Buldwana Bud Mbele. The new book is out, Isaiah Bud Mbele, The Life of Isaiah Buldwana Mbele, 1870 to 1947, published by Jacana Media, and of course a collaboration between Prof. Brian Willen, who's an extraordinary professor at Seoul Blackie University, and a senior research associate at the Institute for the Study of English in Africa at Rhodes University, and Dr. Brown Mabe, who's a research fellow at the Department of Information Science. As we were going into the break, Prof, we were listening to Doc just lay the groundwork of, the idea behind the formation for an institution of higher learning, in particular for Africans at that time, as much as they were intellectuals, who were driving particular ideologies, who were talking liberation of the native at the time, What was it when it was brought up? Was it seen, and how was it received, rather? Because I don't want to assume that was it received as an absurd idea that could never find expression. What was the sentiment?
4: Yeah, no, there'd been quite a lot of discussion about the whole question of higher education for the black South Africans. And actually the Methodist Church had spent quite a lot of time in thinking about the issue, but never quite got around to committing themselves and to raising the funds that were going to be necessary. So what you had by the 1890s was, because there were no higher education facilities for black South Africans available in the country, you get some small groups of them starting to make their way over to the United States. And actually they did this, amongst other places, from Kimberley, when both Isaiah Bud Mbele and Saul Plaikie were there. And in fact, both of them were present at a meeting to bid farewell to two students who were on their way to Wilberforce University in the States. So the whole issue was very much a live issue. It was simply a question of, this is what we want to do, but only a handful of people could really afford to go over to the States. So it was really a question of, what do we have to do to get these facilities available closer to home? And actually, Bud Mbele himself, when the Jubilee Singers visited Kimberley, he approached them with a view to going to America himself. But he was not successful in that. And it was, I think, as a result of that rebuff that he resolved to educate himself, to provide his own higher education. So he was an incredibly motivated person. So that's how, he did that's how he secured his higher education. Mm. And he also took the civil service examinations, the first African, you know, to have done that. So it was very much a live issue. And he, you know, he was not the only person to be saying that this was a good idea. But I think he was the one with the energy and the ideas and the credibility and the support of other people. So I think he, you know, if you look to the history of higher education for Africans, I think Badumbele was very much a figure who got the whole ball rolling in the first place.
0: Mm. If we are to pry a little bit as we begin to wind down on our conversation, if we are to pry a little bit on his personal life, did he and his wife go on to have children? Is he survived by a generation of Mbeles?
4: Do I answer that?
5: Yes. He got married to a lady called Maria and had three daughters. And he's buried in Badumbele, and his wife are buried in this is another story. Are buried in Pretoria, in one of the cemeteries in Pretoria. And there are descendants of the family that are still alive, that still exist. And they'll be attending the book launch, our book launch at Rosebank tonight. So it will be interesting to meet them and intermingle with them. Mm. So they are there. But most importantly is that Badumbele as a family man was not just a family man concerned with his immediate family or your nuclear family setup. For instance, Badumbele assisted Sol Plaatje a great deal, because Sol Plaatje went on to marry Badumbele's sister, Elizabeth, Badumbele's younger sister.
0: Mm.
5: And when Badumbele was in London for quite some time, from 1914 going forward, Badumbele ensured that, you know, he was making contributions, financial contributions to the life of Elizabeth and their children. But also he ensured that Sol Plaatje's newspaper was kept afloat here in South Africa while Sol Plaatje was away. The newspaper, which was called Zalaya Batswana. So you have this man who was committed to family matters as well, not only just the public and so on, but also to the family. He was a committed man as well.
0: Mm. Prof, I'll let you have the last bite. So the book launch is tonight in Rosebank. And I wonder, what would you like South Africans listening to this conversation, and obviously those who will go out and buy the book in their numbers, to remember and to take away from Badumbele?
4: Thank you, Bridget. Actually, just to mention before I answer that, there's a second launch on Thursday in Attridgeville at the William Nkomo Mall. So if you're in Pretoria or thereabouts, bear that one in mind as well. I think Badumbele, he has been a forgotten figure. I think it was partly because for a lot of his life, he worked for the government. And people were not always, you know, quite so sympathetic as his contemporaries were to the status of the job that he had. And I think, you know, his work, it was quite easy to, you know, to misunderstand it. I guess if you think, well, what was Badumbele's main contribution? I think he was somebody who just had some tremendous personal qualities of persistence and determination to follow through on the various projects that he set his heart on. And I think he was always conscious that he was regarded as a bit of a role model. So he was always keen, I think, to show what it was that he could achieve so that others could follow in his wake. So he was a pioneer in that sense. But he was also, I think, very keen to make the point that you do the best for yourself and your career and your family, but you also serve your people and your community at the same time. Mm-hmm. So I think you look at the work that he did in education, that the sports organizations he set up, the musical societies that he founded. So he was a highly able and a very public-spirited man who made, I think, a massive contribution. Nation. So it's time I think that he was better remembered than he has been.
0: Absolutely. Gents, thank you so much for your time and, of course, for ensuring that this project sees the light of day and ends up on bookshelves across South African homes and school libraries. That was Prof. Brian Willen and Dr. Brown Mabe. That book, once again, Azaya Bud Mbele, The Life of Azaya Baldwana Mbele, 1870 to 1947. With that launch happening today at Exclusive Books in Rosebank, if you can find yourself there, and of course on Thursday they're going to be out in Ostrichville as well. It's fast approaching 10 to 2 o'clock. A quick pause whilst we're still talking of matters of Fort Hare. We're going to catch up with the University of Fort Hare's Foundation, and they're calling for help to assist financially distressed students.
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0: 10 to 2 o'clock on the Full Circle with myself, Bridget Masinga. Definitely a book I think worthy of getting, this one, right? I think a lot of the historical figures that we speak about on Moments in Time, and a lot of them we speak on because they are projects that are currently in the works, whether by way of film documentary, whether by way of literature. So if you can get your hands on those materials and start archiving these stories for our own children, right, and make sure that we have libraries that speak to the identity of the individual and the collective and our shared histories, not just books. Well, we can keep just books in jail, but we should also be intentional. Vuyani Hako joins us now, director of the Fort Hare Foundation, and the university is calling on corporate South Africa, alumni, philanthropists and other stakeholders to come through and help restore hope for financially distressed students. How are you doing this afternoon, Vuyani?
11: Good afternoon to you, Bridget, and your listeners. I am doing very well. Thank you very much. I hope you are too.
0: I really am. I mean, I don't know what I said outside of Haku, but let's try it again. Thank you so much.
11: That was very close. Yeah, don't worry.
0: Thank you so much for the time. Let's talk about the event, which is happening under the theme Restoring Hope, Supporting Distressed Students. Tell us about a bit more about the work that the foundation is doing to plug in to, you know, this financial conversation we've been having on behalf of our students for the last couple of years now.
11: Yes, so thank you very much, Bridget, for this opportunity. The University of Fort Hare Foundation is an entity of the University of Fort Hare. It's registered as a public benefit organization. So the sole and the core business of the foundation is to resource mobilize for this resilient, distinctive African university. So we do this in the areas of bursaries for students, enhancement programs for students like graduate placement, career development, driver's licenses. Of course, the university is old. We look at areas of infrastructure for the university, laboratories, libraries, records, especially digitization of records, equipment for the students. Mm. So that is in the main what we do as a foundation. And governance-wise, it's got a board of trustees, so there are about 11 of them, the individuals that come from Fort Hare itself, so they've got an interest of the university at heart. So we had at work doing this for our students and nothing else but our students.
0: Mm. So this initiative now that is aiming to plug in for the financially distressed students through the Chancellor's Fundraising Golf Day, which is scheduled for this Friday, from my understanding, at Blue Valley Golf Estate here in Johannesburg. Paint us a picture around the state of the students in Fort Hare, and in particular, the students who become the beneficiaries of this fundraising initiative.
11: All right. No, thank you very much. So the day on Friday is about fundraising specifically for the distressed students.

0: help. So we had to appeal to hearts of some retailers and some other individuals to help. But we thought that let's get it more organized, let's get a kitty. So from time to time, there's always a long list of students crying for just an intervention of food or just toiletries, those kind of things. So on an annual basis, we have this Chancellor's event. For instance, last year we had it, and last year was specifically focusing on gender-based violence, because we had experienced certain things on campus, and we were able to raise good money for the to help with the functioning and operationalization of that office of gender-based violence. And before that, we focused on infrastructure. But this Friday at Blue Valley is about the student in desperate need, the one who is distressed.
1: And, you know, I was going to ask, given the fact that the university has quite the distinguished place in the history of African education, I mean, we were just speaking now about the contribution of Bud Mbele, who was one of the folks who, you know, ideated on the establishment of Fort Hare, and the very many leaders that have come out through the doors of Fort Hare, that it would be a shame if this particular institution was not the recipient of much needed additional financial muscle in order to ensure that every student on your campus is a beneficiary of financial assistance wherever and however they might need it. And how have you managed that in past histories?
0: So, Bridget, so the University of Fort Hare has a history. So it has a legacy. And that legacy continues to exist. Did you know that the University of Fort Hare, for instance, so is a UNESCO World Heritage Site? UNESCO being the United Nations Educational, Scientific and Cultural Organization. So that was inscribed in 2024, and that is not so long ago. So University of Fort Hare is that heritage site. So that legacy continues to exist. And did you know that we produce graduates for that come locally and internationally? In the last graduation, actually, we had approximately 3,500 graduates. So that is the work that we do. And also in the field of sports, so the teams at Fort Hare, they play in the best domestic and international competitions. We have the best of researchers in the university. The enrollment for this year alone is around 17,000 students. So that legacy of the past you've just spoken about in your previous show, it is there, it exists. But of course, the majority of this enrollment of around 17,000 is the students that come from the unknown, poor, rural hinterland. And they have nothing. And some of them, they rely on this NSFAS. And sometimes there's a process to undertake before your money is in your card or something, then you need that intervention. And so university is at heart at work, but of course the university has had challenges which management and counseling are busy dealing with. Yes.
1: Apudviani, we have to leave it there, but just as a final reminder, so Friday, 16th of October at Blue Valley Golf Estate, I'm presuming there's still some four balls that are available for corporates to come through and secure themselves for a day at the golf course. And how else can individuals and perhaps alumni and other philanthropic hearts be in touch with the university's foundation in order to be of assistance beyond just the golf day?
0: Yes, no, thank you very much, Bridget, for that. So our website has our details. So there are various programs and projects that are listed there. So for those that are keen on contributing something on a specific project, be it bursaries, be it a project on infrastructure, be it just to help. You know, every small one rand helps. So sometimes people think of a 30 million, definitely would love a 30 million, but if you have one rent, that goes a long way for us. And we can also be contacted directly by whoever would like to assist in this venture, Bridget.

you so much for the time. That was Abudvuyani Haku, who's the director of the Fort Hare Foundation, and you can find them on the official website. Let's galvanize to see how we can plug in and help financially distressed students to close those gaps of funding. 2 o'clock on Dale Mbana is standing by.

0: Thank you, Bridget. On the top stories, COSATU elects new leadership and 2.6 million special vote applications approved. For SAFM News, I am Ondela Mbana, and a very good day. In news just in, Mike Shingange has been elected as the new president of COSATU. Former president Zingi Swalosi is now the union's general secretary. We'll have details in our next bulletin. And the IEC, Sy Mamabolo, has announced that 2.6 million special vote applications have been approved for the 4th November local government elections. The application allows a registered voter who cannot cast their ballot on the day to vote before election day. Briefing the media on the state of readiness for the upcoming elections, Mamabolo announced that the special vote will be held on the 2nd and 3rd of November. The ANC Youth League says it will mobilize members to protest outside court when the suspect in the Katlehong mass shooting incident makes his first appearance. The suspect will appear in the Palm Ridge Magistrate Court tomorrow. He handed himself over to the police following a shooting that claimed the lives of 4 people and injured 3 others. The victims are believed to be members of the ANC Youth League who were shot while coming from a memorial service. Ekurhuleni ANC Youth League Chairperson Simphiwe Patose.
1: We'll be going to the police station right now as the ANC Youth League to check on what is the status of the docket and when is he going to appear in court, so that we can then be able to mobilize members. The ANC Youth League is nothing that was done to him for him to start shooting randomly at those young people who were part of the march coming from the memorial service there. So if we cannot rise up against this situation, it will continue, because we have received the reports that in his car there were a number of guns that were there.
0: The whereabouts of rapper Keenan, aka Forbes' bodyguard at the time of his shooting, have come under renewed scrutiny in the Durban High Court. This follows testimony from 2 eyewitnesses who told the court they did not see the bodyguard next to Forbes after he was shot. Forbes and his friend Dibelo Tibs Mutswane were shot dead in 2023 in Durban. 7 men are standing trial for their murders. Today, the state called its 10th witness, Siyabonga Mdluli, Forbes' road manager, who was present when the shooting occurred. Asked about the bodyguard's whereabouts, Mdluli said he had last seen him before the shooting began.
2: And then that's when I realized that he had gotten shot. Yeah, then when I realized that he got shot, that's when I started looking around to find out where AKA was, because at that moment I thought he also ran inside with us. But unfortunately, when I looked around, he wasn't there. Yeah, that's when I went outside. At the door, that's when I found him laying on the floor dead.
3: Where was the bodyguard at that station?
2: I have no idea where he was. I did not see him. I don't know where he went.
0: Western Cape High Court Judge Robert Henney has slammed Paul's Moore Remand Facility head Andrew Varner during the trial of alleged underworld boss Nafis Modic and 14 co-accused. Henney demanded answers for transport delays causing awaiting trial prisoners to arrive at the court late. Varner said about 17 awaiting trial prisoners, including 4 Modic co-accused and rival gang members, share a single vehicle, triggering security bottlenecks. Henney rejected the idea that criminal gangs can dictate court schedules. He said prison management must take full responsibility for arrivals. The Garden Route District Municipality says its firefighters have returned to the site of yesterday's fatal incident on a farm near Harold's Bay to finalize the decontamination process. 3 workers died yesterday while reportedly cleaning a large storage tank containing a mixture of chemicals, including phosphoric acid. 12 others suffered inhalation injuries. Police have opened an inquest docket into the deaths of the 3 workers. The municipality spokesperson, Hammond Peters, says the Labour Department has now taken over the matter.
4: It has also been confirmed that the last 4 people receiving medical treatment were discharged from the George Hospital this morning. The decontamination and recovery of absorbed chemicals and contaminated clothes has been finalized after 9 o'clock. The matter is now in the hands of the Department of Labour.
0: Recapping the top story, Mike Shingange has been elected as the new president of COSATU. Former president Zingi Swalosi is now the union's general secretary. I'm Mondela Mbana for SFM News headlines at 2:30.
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9: I've watched my town change mayors 3 times in 2 years. I'm tired of this chaos. 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It just lets the ANC back in. I want my town to work for all. So in this election, I'm voting Democratic Alliance.
10: This political party advertisement was paid for by the political party concerned. 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

0: I mean, does it get any better? Does it really get any better? I don't think it gets any better. The original of this duet was phenomenal. Originally performed by the late great, may the diva rest in soul, Aretha Franklin, in her Louboutins, just buried in her Louboutins. May she rest in soul, or in peace and in soul, actually. And George Michael, likewise. It was a great song when it came out back in 86, and it remained a great song for eons, and it's still a great song. But then you take Michelle Ndengocello and Cynthia Erivo, and then you collaborate the two of them together, and you get the 2026 version of I Knew You Were Waiting For Me. What an incredible song. It just came out as well. It came out like just a few days ago through Blue Notes Records. What an incredible, incredible song. Stunning. Stunning, stunning, stunning. Apparently the project has quite a few guest appearances from the likes of Chaka Khan, from the likes of Brandi Carlile, Willow, I Whip My Hair Back and Forth, Robert Glasper. But what a rendition. Congratulations, Ndosh. It's chosen by one of my producers. It's 2:15 on the Full Circle with myself, Bridget Masinga. We're talking to Ntabiseng Munoge now, who's a financial educator and owner of Money Relations. And we're looking at rebuilding. How do you rebuild the first 10,000 rands? How do you rebuild your financial safety net after a very challenging financial year? And it's been very, very challenging, Ntabiseng. At the beginning of the show, I said, I don't want to roll my eyes at you because, you know, we aim to consistently drive a message of us doing better, especially when it comes to finances and financial education and financial choices. But how are you doing today?
1: I'm good. I'm very well, Bridget. How are you doing?
0: I'm fantastic. I'm fantastic. Thank you so much for the time. Yeah. how do we build this first 10,000? How do we rebuild this financial safety net, given where we find ourselves? As now, 10 cent in Ntabiseng.
1: You know, I was thinking as I was holding the line that one of the most common terms in our country, when you ask someone, well, how are you, they say, kuningi. Because really, you know, it's a lot. People are really going through the most, Bridget. Retrenchment, cost of living, divorce rates are high. It's really a lot.
0: Mm.
1: And I think this conversation is important because, one, we do need to acknowledge what people are going through. And two, to also give people hope, to give people hope and to give people tools to say, here's how you can recover, here's how you can start from scratch and move forward. It is possible. I mean, I can just share my own personal account. I'm a divorcee. Mm. I have been retrenched. You know, so many, many South Africans have gone through these huge financial misfortunes, and they have somehow managed to get out of them. And that's what we will share, hopefully we'll share, and people will be inspired by the end of the conversation, but it is possible.
0: So when we acknowledge that so many of us have experienced a financially challenging time, and you know, there's life occurrences that completely deplete your savings, whether planned or unplanned, you know, what becomes the first step? What is the first thing that we should maybe ask ourselves as we're ready to start to rebuild?
1: So the first thing has to be just the psychological safety. The first step has to be just acknowledging where you are, removing the shame. You are not alone in that situation. Many other people have walked the road that you're walking or have walked. That's the first thing. Remove the shame. Try and remove the anxiety. Because very often when it comes to making financial decisions, when we are stressed, when we have the anxiety, often we make the wrong financial decisions. So do whatever you can physically, mentally to regulate yourself. That's the first thing. Then the next thing you need to do is have a realistic look at your finances. Mm. Very often when I sit with clients and we just talk generally about their finances, often people think that their finances are worse than they actually are. Mm. And it's when you sit down and you look at the debt and you look at your credit score and you look at your bank statement, you realize that your situation is not as bad as you initially thought. So that would be the second thing. Be brave enough. Garner the courage to look at your bank statement, look at the credit card statements, look at your current situation so that you can make a plan and decide, what am I going to tackle first? How much savings do I have? What kind of assets do I have? So almost do an audit of where you are exactly and think about where you want to be. And that's actually the easy part. Now, the journey between where you are now and where you want to be is actually the easy part. The hardest part is just looking and doing an audit of where exactly you are.
0: Okay.
1: So that's.
0: Let's take a quick pause here, and then we'll come back. We'll continue and look a little bit closer at mapping out that plan. It's 20 past 2 o'clock on The Full Circle with myself, Bridget Musing.
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0: Let's have the conversations that move the nation, or at very least shift our needle for us. And Thabiseng Monoge is joining us, financial educator and owner of Money Relations. And you mentioned, so step one, regulate ourselves, regulate the system, get to grips with what's what. Step two, we're taking a hard look at our finances, which you say to us are probably not as bad. They might be bad, but not as bad as we may think they are. Could be worse in some situations. And then you say, whilst we're there, it gives us an opportunity for us to audit where we are now versus where we want to be. And it's in that gap that the work begins, Ntabi saying, where we are now versus where we want to be. In a time where we're all living from paycheck to paycheck in South Africa, how do we shift that needle from point A to point B?
1: One of the first things you need to do is, and I often talk about this, is looking at your bank statement. We speak colloquially about how, you know, every single one of my cents, every single cent in my salary goes somewhere. But you'll be surprised, Bridget, when we do take the time to go through the bank statement, there will be opportunities for you to either cancel a subscription, maybe a subscription you haven't used in a long time, or there's a fraudulent transactions that are going through on your account, or you realize that, hang on, is this really how much I'm paying for my car? So it's very important to go through the bank statement to give you a true reflection of your finances. Mm. And then some people do not like the detail. of going through your bank statement. Then if you're one of those people, you might want to consider looking at the big ticket items. Our homes, our household expenses are one of the biggest expenses, the biggest bills that we have. Mm. So have a look at that. See if there's an opportunity there. Is there an opportunity for you maybe to downsize, or as we like to call it, to right size? Mm. Is your home maybe too big for your salary? Is there an opportunity maybe to no longer buy your grocery at one of the premium retailers and downsize to another retailer? Is there an opportunity maybe to look at your vehicle? Well, how can you reduce your vehicle expenses? So those big ticket items are also a great way for you to find some cash flow so that you can then redirect that either into your debt, or you can redirect that towards this saving goal that you've set for yourself. Mm. I also just want to mention regarding the 10,000 that for many people, you know, when you say 10,000 saving, it sounds overwhelming. Mm. So I'd really like people to just think of it as 10,000 is really a metaphor. For you, it might be 1,000 rand. For someone else, it might be 5,000 rand. So don't be too overwhelmed or hung up by the amount. Mm. Make your savings goal something that is realistic. If you need to, start very small. Start with 500. Prove to yourself that you can save. Prove to yourself that you can tap into your willpower. Prove to yourself that you deserve to save 500 rand or whatever it is that is manageable for you. And once you've built that financial self-efficacy or the confidence, you can then build from there. Two months from now can be 600. A month, 6 months from now can be 1,000, and so on. And so you build from there.
0: Mm. Some folks may ask to say, okay, as we're having a hard look at the expenditures of self and household, where do we begin to tighten the bolts? Are we focusing, once we've had a look and we get all the data and we move away from the shock, am I clearing the debts first, or am I building the emergency fund first?
1: That's a great question, and it's a common one. It doesn't have to be either or.
0: Mm.
1: In the personal finance space, what is often advised is that you tackle high interest debt first, and then you can save. But if your high interest debt happens to be a six year loan, that means that you're going to be not saving for the next 6 years.
0: Mm.
1: And how I like to look at it is there's an opportunity to do a hybrid, to do both. You can continue paying your minimum debt, your minimum, adding a little bit extra on your debt, and you can start building your emergency saving. Because the problem with only focusing on paying off your debt at a point in time is if an emergency happens, you're very likely going to then tap into your credit card again. Mm. And then that cycle of debt will then just start all over again. So I would say I would do both. A little bit goes towards the saving, and as much as possible, adding a little bit extra to the debt.
0: Mm. Shoot, that credit card cycle also right now, because let's be realistic. A lot of folks are living in credit card. A lot of folks are living mm-hmm. in borrowed money by way of accounts at the moment, right? So for some of us, we're thinking, we hear you, and we're thinking of what becomes the practical plan for this emergency reserve, whether it's 1,000 rand, whether it's 5,000 rand or 10,000 rand. But what is the practical plan so that at very least we can close 2026 off on a slightly positive note, feeling like we've exercised a muscle that sets us up for a better behavior and a better start point for 2027.
1: So a practical plan would be you've gone through your bank statement and you've identified you have numerous subscriptions, streaming subscriptions. You've got three of them, but you and your family only watch one.
0: Mm.
1: So I would cancel the two, and that way I have 500 rand back in my pocket.
0: Mm.
1: That 500 rand I can then allocate towards maybe half of it, 250 rand, towards fast-tracking my debt repayment, and 250 rand I can allocate towards building my emergency savings. And what is also very important when building the emergency saving is to remove that saving from your transactional account. In other words, transfer it to a savings pocket or mm-hmm. another account, somewhere where it's not easily accessible.
0: Mm. That makes sense. I feel like that makes sense. And in our final minute, you mentioned the savings pocket, you mentioned an account that's not easily accessible. People are also thinking about, are there products out there where they can also earn a little bit of interest on that saving?
1: One of the resources that I believe are underutilized in our country is that of financial advisors. Many financial advisors consult with you for free, and many banks, many institutions have financial advisors available to us. So I would say go to your bank and ask to see a consultant or a financial advisor and speak to them about what kind of products do you have where I can have high interest on my savings, and I want a product where I can transfer every month, automated transfer every month into that savings pocket. And then you compare your rates, go to a different bank and ask the same questions. Then you compare your rates and you compare the bank charges that each of those institutions would be offering you.
0: Sage advice indeed. And Thabiseng, thank you so much for the time. And Thabiseng is a financial educator and owner of Money Relations. 2:30, Ondelambane is standing by and she'll lead us into our kids programming for the day.
6: Thank you, Bridget. On the news headlines, COSATU has elected a new leadership at its Congress in Kempton Park in Ekurhuleni. Mike Shingange has been elected as the new president, while Susan Khumalo has been announced as first deputy president and Mbali Blose is second deputy president. IEC CEO Simon Mabulo has announced that 2.6 million special vote applications have been approved for the November 4th local government elections, and the Guardian Route District Municipality says its firefighters have returned to the site of yesterday's fatal incident on a farm near Heralds Bay to finalize the decontamination process. A full update follows at the top of the hour.
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7: Hello, friends, and happy Wednesday. Welcome to another exciting episode of Kids Corner on SAFM. Friends, does your school have prefects or class monitors? Those learners that help teachers, remind everyone about classroom rules, and sometimes even write down the names of children who are making noise. But here's a question. Does being a leader mean you get to tell everyone what to do? Or does it mean setting a good example for others? Well, today let's talk about leadership, responsibility, and what makes a good prefect or class monitor? Does your school have prefects or class monitors? What do they normally do? What do you think makes someone a good prefect or class monitor? Would you like to be a class monitor? If you were chosen to be a class monitor, what would you do to make your classroom a better place? Do you think a class monitor should be telling others what to do, or should they lead by example? Do you think a good leader should listen to other children and treat everyone fairly, even their friends? And finally, if you could choose one important rule that every class monitor should follow, what would it be? All right, friends, let's hear from some of our friends while you share answers with the people next to you.
8: Hi, everyone. My name is Ashley Kabamba. Prefects and class monitors help teachers maintain discipline, organize learners, and keep the school environment neat. I believe a good leader should be responsible, respectful, honest, and fair to everyone. I would love to be a class monitor because I would enjoy helping others and making my classroom a better place. If I were to be chosen, I would encourage everyone to keep the classroom clean, respect one another, and listen when the teacher is speaking. I'd also try to solve problems calmly and ask a teacher for help when it is necessary. In my opinion, a class monitor should lead by example instead of bossing other children around. Being a leader is not about having power over people. It is about helping others, setting a good example, and earning their respect.
9: Hi everyone, my name is Alanda Mzobe. Yes, my school have prefects and class monitors, and I am a prefect. What do we normally do? We guard classes, help the school, and solve problems. Something that makes someone a good prefect or class monitor is when that person is confident, brave, and can manage how to solve problems and fair enough. Yes, I do like being a prefect or monitor because sometimes you learn from them and they also learn from you and you help your school. If I were chosen to be a class monitor, what would I do to make my classroom a better place? I would make them behave, tell them how school is important, and push them to do their job and schoolwork. Yes, a class monitor should be allowed to boss other children around, but in a good way. And they should also lead by example. Why? Because they should lead how children must be led. Thank you, everyone.
10: Thanks to all. Today I'll be talking about prefects and class monitors. Our school does have prefects and also has class monitors, and I think they monitor school uniform and behavior in the school community. And what I think makes someone a good prefect is a person who is honest, listening, and who leads by example. And I think being a class captain can be hard, and I wouldn't prefer to be one, because it might sometimes clash with your study timetable. And also try to make it fun to avoid pressure and making school boring. And I think a class monitor should be allowed to lead other children nicely instead of bossing them and being cheeky to them.
11: Hi, my name is Nelly Siwe. I am grade 6. I am 11 years old. To be a prefect, it means to help other learners to respect teachers and help them to do their work. I am a prefect. What I enjoy the most is to help other learners to do the things they don't understand. Thank you.
12: Hello everyone, my name is Nhlanhla Mdanela and I'm 12 years old and I'm a prefect in my class. Being a prefect means you must do your work and you must replace the teachers when they are not there. Like when the classes are making noise, you should stop them. Making learners to pick up plastic, some people think that is wrong. When we make them pick up plastic, it's because we want them to be disciplined, so next time they'll not come late. Thank you.
13: Hello, everyone. My name is Caroline Sithole. I'm 12 years old. Being a prefect, it means you must represent your other students. Like, if maybe you are going to competitions, you must, like, stand out for your school and represent it. What's difficult about being a prefect is that students are gonna compare you to others. And what I love the most about being a prefect is that teachers see you as a leader. You represent your other students, and yeah, I like it. Thank you.
14: Thank you, friends. It's always great to hear from you. And to our friends listening, I hope you shared your answers with the people next to you. We all have opportunities to become leaders, whether we're chosen to be prefects, class monitors, team captains, or simply asked to help with something at school. But friends, being a leader is not about being more important than everyone else. It's about being responsible, respectful, and setting a good example for others. In many schools, prefects and class monitors help teachers maintain order, remind learners about classroom rules, assist with small responsibilities, and encourage their classmates to behave well. But here's something important. Being chosen as a prefect or class monitor doesn't mean you suddenly become the boss of everyone. Imagine a class monitor who tells everyone to stop talking but continues chatting with their own friends. Or someone who tells other learners to pick up litters while throwing rubbish on the floor themselves. Would you call that a good leader? Of course not. A good leader should practice what they expect from others. Friends, a good class monitor should be fair. That means you shouldn't allow your friends to break the rules while reporting other children for doing exactly the same thing. And did you know that being a good leader also means being a good listener? Sometimes your classmates may have ideas about how to make the classroom better. Perhaps they want to keep the reading corner tidy, help new learners feel welcome, or make sure everyone gets an opportunity to participate in activities. A good class monitor listens to those ideas and works with others to make positive changes. Now, what if you're not chosen to be the prefect or class monitor? Does that mean you're not a leader? Absolutely not. You don't need a badge, a title, or a special position to show leadership. You can lead by helping someone who's struggling with schoolwork, standing up against bullying, keeping your classroom clean, or encouraging your friends to make good choices. And remember, being a leader doesn't mean you must be the loudest person in the room. Sometimes the quietest child can become an excellent leader because they're patient, thoughtful, and willing to help others. And as we continue with the last school term of the year, let's all think about how we can make our classrooms happier, safer, and more welcoming places. Whether you're a prefect, a class monitor, or an ordinary learner, you have the power to make a positive difference at your school. Remember, friends, a good listener doesn't demand respect by bossing people around. A good leader earns respect through kindness, fairness, responsibility, and good behavior. So don't wait until someone gives you a leadership position before you start doing the right thing. Lead by example, treat others with respect, and remember, true leadership begins with how you behave when nobody is watching. That's it for today, friends. See you next time.

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4: All right, let's get our final conversation for the day. And we are chatting to the founder of the Pink Room Beauty Company, Turning Pain into Beauty. Lauren Chibu joins us now, owner and founder. They're out here just down the road in Bryanston. By the way, way of disclaimer, if you stream the show, you know that I don't have nails. Never been a nail girl. But from time to time, I dabble. And one of my producers was telling me about you and your story.
5: Thank
4: how
5: you.
4: The Pink Room came about.
5: Yes.
4: And I went through and I peeped and I tried a service.
5: Thank
4: and
5: you.
4: It was, I think I came on your birthday because it was quite the vibe.
5: Oh, it was?
4: It was quite the vibe. I think I met your mom. I met the ladies who work for
5: yes,
4: you. And
5: yes.
4: It was really, really nice. It came incognito as a normal client. And I was like, okay, this is a cool, chilled vibe. How are you doing, Lauren?
5: I'm good. Thank you. Lovely to be on the show. Thanks
4: for
5: having me.
4: Through. Yeah. It's a pleasure. Tell us about yourself, because you have an interesting story.
5: I do.
4: How you ultimately founded the Pink Room and how it ties into your own personal journey.
5: Yeah. So in 2019, I was diagnosed with breast cancer.
4: Mm.
5: And yeah, big shocker. I mean, I was only 29 years old. Not something that we expected, you know, that was going to happen.
4: Yeah.
5: Yeah, and I think, you know, the first question that goes through your mind when that happens is like, why me?
4: Mm.
5: You know, like, and then it's just, am I going to die? Or, you know, 100 other things that come into your mind. So, you know, I think I wanted to turn that narrative around. And it was just me saying, how can I make this something into a positive?
4: Mm.
5: And so, yeah, I just wanted to give back, you know, and that was by way of the Pink Room, by making it something that was affordable, accessible, good, you know, service, good products, and making it also like a one-stop shop.
4: Yes.
5: So we don't only just do nails. Mm. We do lashes. We do hair. We have a barber. We have a cafe. You know, we do your mani-pedis. We do facials. Yeah. We also wanted it to be fun. not your sort of salon aesthetic, not yes. clean white. So everything is pink and Barbie and cutesy.
4: it very much is very pink and Barbie and cutesy. And for the purposes of your poor social media guy, he's got the worst angle for you. I'm going to, there you go, cheat yourself like that. There you go. You see, I multitask for everybody. It is Made in SA and we're hanging out with Lauren. So here you are. 29.
5: Yes.
4: And you receive the worst news. Firstly, what made you go, because we're in October, yes. so let's have the conversation. What prompted you to go and get an examination?
5: Do you know, it was actually so coincidental. Mm. I was traveling with my mom and my mom-in-law, and I was standing in the room with them the one day we were heading out, and I said to them, you know, guys, there's this little lump that I've never noticed before. Mm. And my father-in-law is actually a GP. And my mother-in-law said to me, she was like, when we get home, you better check with dad and see what's going on. And we came back and I sort of left it. And my son had had a golfing accident just before this. And, you know, his skull got fractured. And I think that's also something that then accelerated this whole process. And it then became something that I couldn't ignore because it was then like a little bit bigger.
4: Yeah.
5: And at that point, I was like, well, let me check with my dad. And then, yeah, he was like, you need to go. You need to have this test done and that test done. And he knew instantly. But it's not something that I knew. And he didn't really want to say it to me. And yeah, and he was just like really insistent that I have this thing checked out and yeah. And so after the biopsy, it came back that we were malignant. And so this sort of bullet train, goes, you know, then it's like MRI and doctor and oncology and this and that. Yes. And you just are so overwhelmed by everything that like comes at you all at once. And, yeah, you just have to sort of deal with that.
4: And I can imagine, and, you know, I always say, blessed are you when you don't have to imagine yourself in a situation Correct. Like that, in a life-changing situation. But when you find yourself in that situation, I almost feel like the world moves in two very distinct motions. Very fast, because yes. you're bombarded by all this information yes. and the things that must happen exactly. at a rapid speed, but also very slowly as you play yes. out your
5: whole life.
4: Your whole life.
5: Yeah.
4: And your future exactly. and your hopes and your dreams.
5: And I'm also thinking about my small children at that point, because my sons were both, what, 1.5 and 5?
4: Oh.
5: So it was quite intense, you know, and I had like 16 rounds of chemo, which was horrible. And I actually ended up being allergic to the chemo.
4: Oh, yes. So we've told that yes. happens. Yes.
5: So, you know, they had to like pump me with more cortisone, and that made me gain weight instead of like lose weight. And so by the end, I was like almost 80, 90 kilos. And, yeah. you know, it's just by God's grace that I sit here today, you know.
4: Absolutely.
5: But I think also it's just your mindset. Your mind is such a powerful tool at the end of the day. And you can take anything that's negative and turn it into something that's super positive, but it has to be from you.
4: Absolutely. Absolutely. And I mean, you've so done that in the sense of, they say it's a mental game with cancer.
5: Yeah.
4: Once you win that first, then, you know, you have what it takes to forge the battle.
5: Oh, 100%.
4: And then you've done it with your business, because out of the pain and the anxiety and the fear of that journey came this beautiful representation
5: yes,
4: of
5: well,
4: it.
5: I, as I said, you know, Bridget, the thing is, I wanted to pay it forward. Mm. You, as you mentioned, you know, I'm very fortunate. I was very fortunate in the fact that I have medical aid. I was, you know, we were able to pay for the bills. Mm. You know, I had the support of family. My father-in-law is a doctor. So it was easier for me in a sense. And, you know, a lot of women don't have that. Mm. So I wanted to create that space where women could come in and just feel as though they're walking into a place where it's safe for them. Mm-hmm. Even if it's for an hour, even if it's for the whole day, whatever it may have been, it's just a safe place. That's mm-hmm. what I wanted to create out of all of this.
4: You know, as you're talking, one of our regular contributors on the show, Dr. Judy Pretorius, she's a biomedical scientist and formulator. And a lot of the work that she does is around beauty, right?
5: Yes.
4: But deeper beauty, even. She's very preoccupied with working together with oncologists, with cancer patients. And she's done a lot of work in schooling us on this show with her segments around the toll that cancer treatments has,
5: yes.
4: the physical toll it yes. takes on the body, the outward expression that it can have on the body, and how women will look at themselves in the mirror, and men alike, but women will look at themselves in the mirror and not recognize themselves
5: yes,
4: from a
5: don't.
4: Physical perspective.
5: That's correct.
4: You know?
5: Yeah.
4: And I think that's the other beauty of the business that you're in.
5: Yeah.
4: Is
5: it's
4: that
5: full-on juxtaposition.
4: Yes.
5: Yes.
4: And it encourages you to say, you know what, the physical is as important and will give it the weight of everything else. And if you're going through something, here's a space.
5: Exactly. And you know? That's the other thing why we created the Pink Room at the end of the day. It was so difficult walking into salons with no hair and almost, you know, 80 kilos heavy. And like nothing fits you and you feel horrible and your nails are blue and you just feel your lowest. And then to still walk into a salon where it's white and clinical and not welcoming, it didn't feel great at all. And that's why I just felt that we needed to create something with life, something that had heart and, you know, an intention behind it.
4: Mm.
5: And that's, you know, my main purpose of what I do on a daily basis with the Pink Room.
4: I mean, it's a whole vibe. it's a whole vibe. They're on Instagram. You can check them out on Instagram. But it's a whole vibe. Like I said, by way of disclosure, that a couple of months ago, I went in because my producer was going on and on. We have to have Lauren, her story. She's a cancer survivor for made an essay. We have to. So I was like, okay, let me go check out Lauren's business. And I walked in and it's an entire vibe. But also what I love about it, there's a sense of empowerment
5: yes.
4: in how, and you can tell from the teams that work for people without having met the people, there's a suggestion of how the founders are.
5: Oh, I love my goals.
4: So how do you get that right? As a founder, you got to balance being the boss, the visionary for the business, and all the hats that you wear from an entrepreneur's perspective, but still at the same time, lean into the social so that your staff can articulate the vision that you have.
5: Do you know, everybody's human at the end of the day.
4: Mm.
5: And there is a human element to my business. We don't have robots that's doing your services. There's a human sitting on the other side of you. And so for me, it's recognizing that and treating them as such. I think everybody forgets that, you know, when you run a business, you're running them with humans. You're not running them with AI or with a robot or, you know, things like that. So it's treating them with that respect, with that honesty, with that authenticity. And also, you know, just being available to them. I think that's what they appreciate most about me, is the fact that whatever it is that they need, I'm always there for them. And I'm always there to be their, you know, their biggest supporter. I'm there when they, you know, need to be picked up. I'm just there. And I think that is the difference. And I take my boss hat off and I just put on the hat of I'm here. What do you need?
4: Because, and for you, the experience of building a beauty business, before that, by the way, were you in the business
5: no.
4: of beauty?
5: I actually worked with my mom in property. So that was like my life. And then, yeah, and then obviously got sick. And then, you know, my doctor was also then like, Lauren, so you can't be in a very high pressured situation. And you need to figure out something else. And I didn't work for 5 years.

0: erred and trialed and erred until we moved into our Bryanston location.
1: Mm.
0: And yeah, I basically taught myself what I know.
1: What's been the biggest lesson as an entrepreneur, especially in sort of building the foundations of your business and also ensuring retention? Because it's a business where there's very little loyalty by way of the staffing complement.
0: So as I said, like there's a human element. So you've got to treat people the way they want to be treated. And you need to see people for who they are at the end of the day. And you have to show them their worth and their value and their appreciation. And I think that is what makes my staff stay with me.
1: Mm.
0: I think that's why they value being with me. I'm always there to hear them out. And, you know, again, it's something that, you know, nothing is too big for me to sit around at a table and say, we can make this work. Mm-hmm. Somehow we'll figure it out. But that's, I think, the biggest thing is that we need to just have an open door policy and be able to have those communications.
1: Mm, absolutely. The future for yourself and the business, are you seeing it grow? Do you love it bespoke, or you don't succumb to the pressure of it all?
0: I mean, obviously we want to expand. But we're still a baby. You know? So yeah, I think in a couple of years you may see maybe one or two pop up. But we don't want to grow to a point where it's unattainable, you know.
1: Yes.
0: So we want to keep it very boutique. But yeah, I think we will get there when the time is right.
1: When the time is right. Listen, I don't mind a bespoke, boutiqued beauty offering, because that personal element, I think a lot of people who are your clients probably come in for their techs and then they have those relationships, but they know about your story, they know about your foundation, and the pleasure also is in sitting and having a cup of tea with you. She's got a cute bar, by the way, also at the establishment. Sitting and having a tea with you or a cocktail with you, and just, you know, being the best friend that
0: you
1: don't really
0: exactly
1: know.
0: That's exactly it. And you can obviously come in on our last Friday of the month. We are total vibe because we have a DJ. And you can smoke a hubbly with us too. So, I mean, like, you just come in to chill with your best friends. Like, that's what it's supposed to be. That's what we've created for you. And that's what we want.
1: Well, listen, you've got a good thing going. Lauren, it was a pleasure to meet
0: you. Thank you so much.
1: You look radiant.
0: Thank you.
1: We wish you nothing but long life and good health and continued success for you and the family.
0: Thank you.
1: The Pink Room Beauty Co. And you can find them on Instagram, by the way. They're very active on Instagram. And if you are in Joburg, they're out in Bryanston. You can go and check them out. That last Friday, I think that's the day I went on. It was the last Friday and it was the
0: birthday girl,
1: week,
0: DJ
1: so.
0: Nix.
1: Well, a lot happening. That's where we leave it for today. We'll see you guys tomorrow. Thank you so much for choosing to be in conversation with us. Ashraf is back, so he's going to bring you the National Pulse from 3 to 6. Inshallah, God willing, we get to do it again.
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Thank you, Bridget, and the team on the top stories. Mike Shingange elected COSATU president and 2.6 million special vote applications approved. For SAFM News, I'm Ondelambana, and a very good afternoon. COSATU has elected a new leadership at its Congress in Kempton Park in Ekurhuleni. Mike Shingange has been elected as the new president, while Susan Khumalo has been announced as first deputy president and Mbali Blose is second deputy president. Filling the crucial administrative role, Zingi Swalosi steps into the position of general secretary and Gerald Twala taking up the deputy general secretary position. COSATU's new national treasurer is Khumotso Mahubula. Moving on to election news.

0: IEC CEO Simon Mabolo says they will abide by whatever decision the judicial systems decide on. This as a number of parties have gone to the Electoral Court and the Constitutional Court over the IEC's decision not to include some candidates on the PR list. Mabolo was briefing the media on the state of readiness for the upcoming November 4th local government elections earlier today.
1: The Concord is the arbiter of disputes of final instance. So whatever decision that may come out of that will have to be integrated into the operations of the Commission. The Commission is not contemplating any change in dates. We're working on the 4th. It is important that all the judicial bodies are given the space to consider the merits of the matters and come to a judicious decision of all matters before either the Electoral Court or the Constitutional Court.
0: Mabolo also announced that 2.6 million special vote applications have been approved for the local government elections. He says the special vote will be held on the 2nd and 3rd of November.
1: The special votes are in two categories. Firstly, home visits. The Commission has approved 678,000 applications in this category. Now we turn to voting station-based special votes. The Commission has approved 1.9 million applications in this category. In terms of the election timetable, special voting will be conducted on 2nd and 3rd November 2026.
0: Former President Jacob Zuma's testimony before the TRC cases inquiry has been deferred to a date yet to be confirmed. The deferment follows Zuma's admission in hospital and was an agreement between his lawyers and the Judicial Commission chaired by Justice Sisi Khampepe. Zuma was expected to appear on the 22nd of this month. His testimony was to follow that of former President Thabo Mbeki, who will be testifying on the 19th and 20th. The Commission has been tasked with investigating claims of deliberate delays and political interference in the investigation and prosecution of apartheid-era crimes. The former presidents failed in their review to have Khampepe recuse herself from the inquiry last month. The Garden Route District Municipality says its firefighters have returned to the site of yesterday's fatal incident on a farm near Heralds Bay to finalize the decontamination process. Three workers died yesterday while reportedly cleaning a large storage tank containing a mixture of chemicals, including phosphoric acid. 12 others suffered inhalation injuries. Police have opened an inquest docket into the death of the three workers. The municipality spokesperson Herman Peters says the Labour Department has now taken over the matter.
2: It has also been confirmed that the last four people receiving medical treatment were discharged from the George Hospital this morning. The decontamination and recovery of absorbed chemicals and contaminated clothes has been finalized after 9 o'clock. The matter is now in the hands of the Department of Labour.
0: Recapping the top story, COSATU has elected a new leadership at its Congress in Kempton Park in Ekurhuleni. Mike Shingange has been elected as the new president, while Susan Khumalo has been announced as the first deputy president. I'm Mondi Lambana for SAFM News Headlines at 3:30.
3: Coming up in sports, Bavuma admits Proteas cracked under pressure in heavy first test defeat, calling knockout draw tonight, and Stormers weary of Bristol Bears. More details at 3:30.
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5: Well, I'll tell you what, I've been away. I've been off air for 2 days, but effectively away for, 5 days, meaning I've been in, a combination of Cape Town and Stellenbosch over the last 5 days, primarily for two factors: to attend the Social Justice Summit, driven by and large by Professor Thuli Madonsela and the Center for Social Justice at Stellenbosch University, and then to program direct the Social Justice Champions or Champion of the Year Awards, which I will tell you about later on. But welcome to the show. I certainly bumped into many people in Cape Town who said, hey, we love listening. So if you're one of those people, thank you for listening. Really great that we get that support all around the country. Cape Town, Stellenbosch, somewhere in between. Didn't quite get to Somerset West, but I mean, there we are, right? And I know a lot has happened since I've been away for a couple of days. So what have I missed? I mean, what's the most significant thing that's happened in the last couple of days that I've somehow have not been around to witness because I've not been on air? You can share that with me, okay? We do know there's a significant change with regard to COSATU's leadership and just how significant that may be, something we are going to talk about ASAP, right? Beyond all of that, anything else you want to bring up? We'll chat to Shukri Tofi about the future of Africa, which I think is such an important issue. And the conversation that Kathy had this morning, in fact, about people, you know, food insecurity or lack of security is such an important issue. We'll have another take on it where the worldwide trends say for the first time since 2010, in fact, there is a huge issue of global food security or insecurity going the wrong direction, so to speak, right? Okay, you can call in live, you know that. You've got a number to call in live. You can WhatsApp us as well. All those things are available to you, and you can tweet as well if you are tweeting hashtag the National Pulse as per always. And if you're listening for the very, very first time, let me know so I can give you a shout.
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4: 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Direct any complaints in writing to the Broadcasting Complaints Commission of South Africa. PO Box 142365. Craig Hall 2024. 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
5: Well, there's certainly some dramatic things happening in terms of leadership of COSATU, which you may have heard on the news, but we'll certainly talk about that in depth later on. Let's, however, start with another big issue that is a recurring theme, and the news that four African National Congress youth leaders from the ANC Youth League, they've been killed while three other people were injured in a shooting in Katlehong North Ekurhuleni last night. The shooting occurred in Sopingisa Street in Tlapo section as comrades and community members were taking part in a procession following a memorial service. So the question then is, you know, just how rampant are politically motivated killings in our country? What are we to make out of it in a sense where a country, I think, by and large, has been very, very politically mature and very politically tolerant? But do we find now just far too many leaders of community, you know, of political leaders are being knocked off, so to speak? With me is Imbaza Imvenene, who's a political analyst and lecturer at the University Walter Sisulu. So thanks for joining us. You're on the Pulse.
7: Thank you so much for having me, Ashraf.
5: Thank you. Let's start with that. Do you get a sense that political killings as a trend is on the up, or am I over-exaggerating that in the light of what we've just heard?
7: Oh, no, you are not exaggerating anything. Instead, what we've seen since since the 90s, with, for instance, the killings between Inkatha and the ANC, we've seen nothing but an upward trend. But what we are seeing more recently now isn't an inter-party kind of killings. We are now seeing intra-party kind of killings where the contestation becomes so hectic internally inside parties that one party member then decides to eliminate the other party member because of this huge contest over the political economy of municipalities or of local government.
5: What then do you attribute this to?
7: Well, I think there are numerous factors there. But firstly, I will say that according to research that I've done with a colleague of mine, Noma Khwai from UNISA, is that these killings are linked to a social and economic environment of scarcity, where there are no jobs, even for those with education, where there are no clear channels into business, where people cannot survive economically. And that creates then this desperation where the young people find that a political career is the only viable option, because remember, there isn't even an education requirement. You just need to have an ID. And so then the contest for municipal office then becomes an area of heavy contestation. And because it is linked to a salary, it is linked to local influence over tenders and patronage networks, it then turns deadly very quickly, as we have seen the rise within election periods.
5: So, I mean, your point is very interesting, because, I mean, normally when one would talk about politically motivated killings, it would be ideological differences where you would want to knock somebody off who you see as a politically ideological threat, for whatever reason that may be. You're saying, yes, there are pronounced differences, but in reality, it is actually about keeping your seat at the table, and anybody else who comes in that can threaten that seat at the table is a problem for you.
7: Definitely. I think the point about the ideological motivations may have been evident in the 90s, for instance. Remember, the differences at that time were ideological. But I think more recently, the ideology is not even a factor. I think it is simply a question of, can I access local patronage networks? Can I have contacts of tenderpreneurs? Can I get my cut when kickbacks are being paid? Can I influence a housing project, construction contracts, and how may I best accumulate wealth for my own personal upward mobility? I believe, from my understanding, that is the core reason at the most recent time.
5: Now, that means any suggestion, and it could well happen in other countries, any suggestion that knocking off opposition members of political parties would be a party policy. Of course, it's illegal, it's rogue, but it can happen, and it has happened in other countries. You're saying that there's nothing to suggest parties themselves pronounce on that, even behind the scenes. We don't have that culture.
7: Well, I think I would need to be inside parties to know that. But unfortunately, I do not have that intelligence or that kind of knowledge inside parties. But from what I've read and from the research out there, there isn't indication, at least within South Africa, that it may be part of party policy or ideology. I have not seen that. I have not read that. Instead, I still maintain that this is a contest based on access to municipal resources or upward mobility.
5: So if that's the case, I mean, in a case like last night where you have four members of the ANC Youth League being killed, I mean, that suggests, I mean, because normally it would be eliminating one person, eliminating four people. I mean, that really looks mafia type, isn't it?
7: Yes, and I think the statements, for instance, by the acting police minister do hint towards the involvement of organized crime interest within politics now. And again, this takes us back to the political economy of municipalities or of local government, where now organized crime has found ways of extracting resources from municipalities or from government departments. And so it isn't always just politically motivated, but you find that now organized crime is also penetrating the political space because they can see the resources that can be extracted or exploited from municipalities.
5: And that comes with its own problems. So with that in mind, and we have an election coming up, I mean, it's imminent, right? How does one combat against this? Or do we then treat this as just another crime in this long line of crimes that South Africa have fallen prey to?
7: Well, South Africa has a violence problem. South Africa has a crime, criminality, corruption, gender-based violence, and femicide problem. And I think that what this tells us is that as a country, we must kind of try to self-introspect and try to figure out what could be the causes behind these high levels of crime. Are they socio-economic, as some would argue, or is it a case of us simply deploying more police officers on the ground, or trying to beef up our intelligence, or trying to further strengthen the NPA and institutions of that nature? But I think that what we can see from the reporting and from the research is that during election periods, we see a spike in these kinds of killings, which then lets us know that they are politically motivated, or at least what we are seeing is politically contextual violence. And I think this is why we need to strengthen specifically the PKTT at times like these. And I think questions of disbanding the PKTT are really, really a bad idea for those who have an interest in our democratic project.
5: I think that's a good point around those political killings. You cannot disband that, not where we are right now. But let's see what the recommendations may be coming out of the Madlanga Commission as well. Imbaza, Imbanene, thank you for your time on a day where we reflect on the killing of four ANC Youth League members, and once again in Ekurhuleni. Sure. Just came back from Ekurhuleni, meaning OR Tambo International Airport, this morning after being away for 4 or 5 days, and you just wonder. More to come, including conversations around the Sibiya bail application right after this.
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5: Right, let's then look at another issue that is certainly, you know, well, it certainly captured the public imagination for reasons that are pretty obvious, right? It's a bail application, but that bail application of the suspended police officer Shadrach Sibiya continues today and has indeed garnered responses from people across the nation, right? So it continued today at the Randburg Magistrates Court. Yesterday, the court heard that Shadrack Sibiya, facing rape and sexual grooming charges, as you know, amongst others, allegedly met a lot of girls through controversial socialite Serge Kabonga. Now, the state played a 25-minute recording of a conversation between Kabonga and Mr. M, an associate of Sibiya. During the conversation, Kabonga suggested that Sibiya had met several women through him, including the actress and socialite Teboho Tobejane, the former girlfriend of the businessman Vusi Muzi Kat Matlanda. It is as dramatic as that, isn't it? Let's pick out some key moments from the proceedings today. The court heard a victim impact statement from the 18-year-old, who now says she fears for her safety should Shadrack Sibiya be released on bail.
14: It's an affidavit by MC. It reads as follows. I, MC, state under oath in English that the statement I depose to hereunder is to the best of my knowledge and belief, both true and correct, unless context indicates otherwise. Two, I am an 18-year-old female complainant on a rape charge against the accused. Currently, I cannot divulge my address due to fear for my life. Three, today, 13th of October 2026, my family and I were approached by Sergeant Lovu, wherein she asked me how I would feel in terms of my safety concerns if the accused were to be released out on bail. Four, I was extremely shocked by this question because day in and day out, I am living under constant fear to the extent of being suicidal. On 22nd September 2026, I ventilated my fears via WhatsApp conversations with a close friend of mine should the perpetrator be granted bail. I have evidence to this effect. Five, I have also told Sergeant Rovu that I think I would wait for any future, future torture should he bail, because something worse than what he had done could happen. You will therefore find me dead already, as I've already suffered enough. I want the state to know that my trust in the justice system would be betrayed, as I would be exposed to the worst situation.
5: Now listen to this, the victim impact statement by the 18-year-old in the case against Shadrack Sibiya alleges that Sibiya's team approached a friend who refused to provide a statement.
14: I have recently been made aware by one of my friends that she has been approached by the defense to make a statement in the contrary to my evidence. However, she refused. This is the kind of interference that is currently at play with such a sensitive case. My friends and family know how I suffer as a result of the incident that I did not invite. I worry about their safety as much as I do with mine, as their lifestyles have changed to accommodate the security measures. The same fears that I had when I was initially scared to report the matter have since played out. My movements and activities are limited, and I wish this can come to an end. It's also signed by the deponent, commissioned by the Commission of Authorship, and stated the 13th of October 2026.
5: Now, finally, on that issue, the defense in the Shadrack Sibiya rape case denies approaching a friend of the 18-year-old complainant to give a statement that would be, well, contrary to her alleged victim, that is, evidence, to her evidence.
15: Further affidavits submitted today, and this is deposed to by MC, this being the rape victim of the count five.
16: Yes.
15: You've perused this statement.
16: I have.
15: And there is an aspect in paragraph 6. I will hand you a copy. I'll read it into the record. I have recently been made aware by one of my friends that she's been approached by the defense to make a statement in contrary to my evidence, however, she refused. Do you wish to peruse that paragraph?
16: I'd like to.
15: I'm handing exhibit O to the witness. Do you wish to comment on that?
16: I think it is absolutely imperative that I state before this Honourable Court today that firstly, we are not aware as to the identity of the witnesses.

0: and effects. And when I say we, I refer to the defense teams. Secondly, I must deny in the strongest possible terms that any effort was made by me, and so I am advised by any other member of my team, to reach out to anybody from the state side with a view to obtaining any such affidavit, contrary to MC's version. In fact, Your Worship, I must say that I consider such statement to be highly defamatory. In a matter of this nature, we are all aware as to the implications of such type of conduct. This court has already stated that interference with witnesses, intimidation and so forth are matters which must be considered for purposes of bail, and we would certainly not make any such contact and did not make any such contact.
1: And you definitely should be aware that if any such act of approaching the witness with a view of obtaining a statement to the contrary will be investigated by the state, correct?
0: I'm fully aware of that.
1: Okay. And you place it on record that you did not approach the witness nor any member of your firm that you are aware of, correct?
0: Correct.
1: And if it is found that any, by any chance, I'm opening this because you're saying you're not working alone, you, if any member of your firm would have approached a witness, you would be aware about that.
0: I ought to have been made aware of that.
1: Okay. And you don't believe that anyone could do that without your knowledge?
0: Absolutely not.
1: No further questions, Your Worship.
2: Right, we'll leave it at that. Again, as I expect, lots of reaction from you. So, well, we'll talk about that. React to that. You're on the pulse. And I mean, how do I know you're on the pulse when you have an opinion? We agree, we disagree, but your opinion does matter. So you can call in live 086-000-2032 and then WhatsApp text or voice note 0614-104-107. Well, let's get some thoughts, in fact, on that earlier conversation. Killings.
3: Hi, Ashraf. Just a question about the political killings. Does an academic analysis never include morality? Is morality not a factor at all, or lack of morality, not a factor at all in the murders? Thank you.
2: Well, I mean, it's a good question. I don't have an answer. And I mean, it ought to be, although one would argue that the morality is long gone if simply people are being opportunistic and they do what they want. And in this case, what is it that motivates them to do what it is they do?
4: Good afternoon, Ashraf. This is Ahmed Tubul. Yeah, Ashraf, it is so painful that when it comes to election, each and everyone must go and vote, as they say, it's a constitutional right. They don't want matric when it comes to elections, but people are not working. When they want to hire even a cleaner, they talk about matric. Even a cleaner, even to wash cars, they say matric. What is matric for when it comes to cleaning? Good afternoon, this is Agama Chabot.
2: Okay, there we are, putting something food for thought, if I can call it that, on that issue. Right, let me tell you, I mean, what was interesting around the Social Justice Summit, I mean, it's going on for, I think, about 12 years. I'll stand to be corrected on that one there. But the issue around inequality is so central to the conversations on social justice. I mean, over the few days that that we were there, I mean, you had, in fact, Kathy was there in the morning and she moderated, and so did Catherine Constantinides, someone I've interviewed on the radio here as well. I mean, we had, in fact, Alren was there as well. I mean, took some time off from Department of Tourism to moderate to or even program director. So it's very interesting catching up with some old mates and chummies. But the essence of it is what to do about inequality. Because the question I asked is like, when we say social justice, what is your understanding of social justice? What is social justice is not justice. What does social justice mean? I mean, you can even Google it, but share your thoughts of whatever the definition is, how then that manifests in our daily life. And here's a question to you, therefore. Are we living in a country of social justice, or are we living in a social injustice state, and how then do we move from a social injustice state to a socially just state? Think about that. Let's get the news headlines. Here's on Dalai Mbana.
5: Thank you, Ashraf, and a very good afternoon on the news headlines. The Constitutional Court is set to deliver judgment in the ANC case against the IEC tomorrow. The party is challenging a decision by the Electoral Court to uphold the disqualification of its candidate lists in 6 municipalities, which disallowed 181 party candidates. COSATU has elected a new leadership at its Congress in Kempton Park in Ekurhuleni. Mike Shingange has been elected as the new president, while Susan Khumalo has been announced as first deputy president and Mbali Blose is second deputy president. And Minister in the Presidency, Kumbuzo Ntshavheni, has called on residents of Tembisa in Ekurhuleni to keep their public spaces clean. A full update follows at the top of the hour.
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2: Chumi, I don't know what is it you want to talk about, but I mean, really, to get thrashed by the Australians in that test match, and I know it happened yesterday, it's a long time ago, but I suppose it's now question mark time, right?
7: Well, a very good afternoon to you, Ashraf, and our listeners. We start things off with cricket this hour, where Proteas captain Themba Bavuma says that they folded under pressure imposed on them by the Australian bowlers as they fell to a massive 214-run loss in the first test match in Durban. It was Bavuma's first defeat as test skipper, having himself struggled with bat, posting 3-1 in his 2 innings. The rest of the batting order also found it hard to score, except for Aidan Markram and David Bedingham, among others, who showed a bit of resilience in the middle. He vowed that they'll give a better account of themselves in the second match in Qabeja.
8: There were soft dismissals. You could probably throw myself into that category. And you know, like I said, when you're playing against a top outfit, you know, all of those type of things get weeded out. So I definitely don't think guys were throwing caution to the wind, playing recklessly or anything like that. I think it's a certain level of pressure that maybe some of the guys weren't really accustomed to, you know. But like I said, you know, first game's out the way. Qabeja, we should be better prepared.
7: In rugby, Stormers director of rugby John Dobson and captain Ruan Nell have warned against underestimating Bristol Bears ahead of Saturday's Investec Champions Cup clash in Cape Town. Dobson praised Bristol's attacking threat, improved defence and also strong maul, describing them as dangerous and well-rounded side. The Stormers are coming off a United Rugby Championship victory, while Bristol arrived sixth in the Premiership. Then moving on to football, the last 16 draw for the 2026 Carling Knockout Cup takes place today at 7 this evening. The 16 Betway Premiership teams will be divided into seeded and unseeded pots. The seeded pot features the top 8 finishers, including Orlando Pirates, Mamelodi Sundowns and Kaizer Chiefs, and one team from each pot will be drawn to determine the matchups. The first team drawn will play at home, while the second will be away. Meanwhile, Stellenbosch FC coach Gavin Hunt believes experienced striker Bradley Grobler will find his scoring touch for the club and is going to be key in their resurgence this season. Grobler was introduced in the hour mark in the 1-0 draw against Kaizer Chiefs at FNB Stadium last night. It was his 4th game from the bench and 7th overall in the 2026-27 Betway Premiership campaign. And Hunt says that the 38-year-old, who is second on the PSL all-time scorers list behind Peter Shalu with 130 goals, will find the back of the net regularly once he finds his way back to full fitness.
9: Yeah, 38 came in, you know, we lost one or two players. We had emergency, you know, we had to try and do something to try and get somebody in. He played last game he scored, so he'll do well for us. You know, obviously he's not going to play every game, he's 38. Long as he breaks a record, that's all he does. So if he gets 5-6 goals for us this year, but he'll get more. I know he'll get more. We just see the run of home games, you know, to play at home, he'll get more. He scored at home one game already.
7: Elsewhere, FIFA has proposed a $6.35 billion football development fund for the 2027 to 2030 cycle, significantly increasing financial support for its member associations. Under the plan, each of FIFA's 211 national federations will receive $25 million, around 412 million rand, up from the previous proposed $10 million, which is 164 million rand. Now, the proposal follows the commercial success of the expanded 48-team World Cup and includes additional funding for the six continental confederations. FIFA said that the investment would focus on football development, particularly in women's and youth football. And the plan is expected to be considered by the FIFA Council in December before a vote at the FIFA Congress in March next year. Anything's off with tennis. Britain's Sonia Kotel continued her impressive return from injury with straight sets victory over ninth seed Belinda Bencic at the Wuhan Open. The 24-year-old, who missed 6 months with a stress fracture in her back, defeated Swiss world number 12, 6-love and 7-5 to reach the third round. The win is one of the biggest of Kotel's career by a ranking and extends her strong comeback run after recent progress in Beijing. More details at 4:30.
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2: Right, there's some developments, a significant launch around AIDS that we will talk about from the Eastern Cape in a moment. But first, I need to hear you. You're on the pulse. Prince in Zanin, hi.
11: Good day. Yeah. How are you?
2: I'm good indeed. Good talking to you.
11: It's the Prince from Zanin, Ajab.
2: Yeah, I hear you. Good to hear from you. Go for it. What's your point?
11: No, my point, Ajab, is how the government is taking people for a ride, you know. I think it's about time people get educated about, you know, the power of a vote, because there is no way, Ashraf, that the same people who are crying, they can vote for the same government that is punishing them. There is something wrong, Ashraf, surely.
2: So when you say there's something wrong, what do you think is wrong?
11: No, Ashraf, I think, Ashraf, people are just getting manipulated. Our people must get educated, because they cry and they still gonna vote for the same person they're crying for. So I don't know what is happening, Ashraf. I think we must do something about this.
2: But I mean, I hear you. But when you say we must do something, like what can we do besides an election?
11: Shout out, Ashraf. Let's shout out, because
2: you are shouting out. I mean, if you're telling people to be wise with your vote, I mean, that's a shout out.
11: Yeah. Yes, that's what I'm saying. Right. We should do better, because surely there is something wrong.
2: Okay.
11: Because after the elections, they will be crying to you that the government is doing this and that, but they vote for the same government.
2: Okay, got that. Points taken. Thanks for that, Prince in Zanin. Giving a shout out to say, come on, essentially. And I'm going to be very careful about not saying it's one party or another, but saying just be careful how you vote. And you can't just vote, you know, in perpetuity, as maybe you support a football team, for example. Imbawana in Mahikeng, you're on the pulse. Go for it.
12: Yes, good afternoon.
2: Good afternoon, right. What's your point?
12: You see, the social justice that we are, it contributed to an eco-society. Imagine there's people who claim to say they own a piece of land, and then they put a fence on rivers and mountains, so other people cannot access. You see, that is type of the social justice that we are allowing in this country to happen. And I don't know, understand why our constitution allowed that, to say a certain people can have a privilege of the whole nation.
2: But when you say the constitution allowed that, give me an example of how the constitution allowed that, what you so disagree with.
12: Section 26 of constitution, it says the state needs to provide housing or any assistance that the citizens need. But when you go to the government and you want a piece of land to construct your own house, they tell you you don't have land. Can you understand that? So that is an unequal society that we are.
2: Well, we are an unequal society, and I think most societies are unequal. Most in the world, in fact, are unequal. And I'll leave it maybe to the audience to say, how do we move to have a very socially just society? So that point about, you know, social justice manifesting across the board, how do we attain that? Imbawana, thank you for that, right? More to come. Let's talk about the issue of HIV, AIDS, and support on that right after this.
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2: Right, so the Eastern Cape AIDS Council, together with the Eastern Cape Health MEC, in fact, led the provincial launch of lenacapavir, the 6 monthly long acting injectable, as you know, right, prophylaxis at KwaMokolo in Nelson Mandela Bay. Let's find out more about it. With me is the Eastern Cape Health spokesperson. That's Kamawingi Gwini Mavovana. Thank you. Thanks for your time. You're live on the National Pulse.
13: Thank you so much, Asha. Good afternoon to you and good afternoon to you.
2: Right. I mean, we certainly touched on this a few months ago when the issue of lenacapavir first came up, right? But let's tell me about what's now happened in your region. Yeah.
13: So we are now launching the provincial rollout. A couple of months ago, the minister led the national one, and now we're doing it provincially. And what we're doing as the Eastern Cape, Ashraf, is that we're not just doing things in silos. We're not creating fragmented healthcare. We are seeing that there is a link between HIV and cervical cancer. And now we've decided not to just roll out the provincial lenacapavir, but also to tag it with an actual cervical cancer elimination strategy. And so this whole entire week, we've had build-up campaigns, we've been going to communities, we've been screening people, but tomorrow officially, together with the Eastern Cape AIDS Council, we will be launching lenacapavir in the province, making sure that it's administered, but also making sure that we have HPV vaccines to eliminate cervical cancer.
2: Okay, and just to remind us, how will that change things in that region?
13: This is very, very, very important, Ashraf. As I've said, women living with HIV in South Africa are 3 to 6 times, or they have a higher risk of developing cervical cancer more than HIV negative women. And the reason why we've also, you know, chosen Nelson Mandela Bay is because we've really seen that women in this, or young women rather, in this particular region, there is a gap in terms of antiretroviral takings. There's a real big gap in, you know, women testing. And we've decided to particularly bring our services here because we want to educate the people who are in the Nelson Mandela Bay and the province at large to make sure that they know about HIV prevention. But to those who are also not preventing right now, we want them to make sure that they come and they learn more about this injectable drug. We kind of, you know, take out the taboo around, you know, PrEP and taking ARVs, and we make sure that we educate them.
2: In your understanding, I mean, what's been the level of awareness amongst people in that community? Part of it is metropolitan, part rural, right? And of course, many of them amongst very impoverished communities in our country. So what's the level of HIV/AIDS awareness amongst those people as a percentage, if you would know?
13: So currently, we've identified that around 70% here in the East, or in the province, are not coming back to us in terms of making sure that they continue in the system. Some will start their treatment, but they won't continue it, Ashraf. So we've now decided to create this campaign to ensure that we have a high performance in this particular region. We want people to come back if they are no longer taking ARVs, but we also want people to know that there should not be any stigma attached to taking ARVs. They can come, we will help them, our services are there, readily available for them, and we want to make sure that these numbers continue to go down.
2: I mean, your point about stigma, do you not think we've long passed that journey?
13: Definitely not, Ashraf. I wish we had. The one thing that we love about lenacapavir, or what this injectable PrEP will do, is that we are trying to also eliminate that. What we've seen in some of our surveys is that some people continue to face stigma. Some people are even afraid to go to their facilities to actually go collect medication. And what we're trying to now do, especially with this PrEP drug, is to make sure that people only come twice a year to our facilities, and that we kind of eliminate that. But stigma is still there, unfortunately. And if stigma wasn't there, we wouldn't still have these high numbers. Although there are contributing factors, like I said, we also note that stigma is one of them, Ashraf, and we want to also eliminate that.
2: Okay, and I mean, you're speaking about, you know, tomorrow being this regional rollout. Yes. I mean, so far, what has happened on the national rollout? What difference has it made so far?
13: Nationally, the Minister of Health has been speaking widely about how this PrEP how PrEP rather has really been targeted to help vulnerable groups. So from young women, pregnant women, transgender men, men who have sex with men, we've really had a targeted strategy when it comes to dealing with administering PrEP nationally. But also just to bring it to bring it provincially, because I don't want to speak on behalf of the Minister of Health, provincially, we are also doing the same kind of strategy. We're focusing on those vulnerable groups, and we're making sure that, you know, the vulnerable groups get this particular PrEP first. And so we have launched it in BCM. We've launched it in Alfred Nzo. We've also launched it in other parts of the province. And we are successful. I can tell you now that since June, we've had our first uptake in the province, we've had about 900 people who have been administered already, and we are just looking at our second cohort, and we just are looking at how things are progressing. But we can successfully say that we are happy with how things have happened.
2: Okay, and that's where we shall leave it. Appreciate your time on that rollout ahead of that Eastern Cape rollout that will start, in fact, from tomorrow. And that was Tama Gwini Mavovana, the spokesperson for the Eastern Cape Health spokesperson. Thanks for your time. Right, let's get more thoughts from you. You're on the pulse, aren't you?
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2: Right, certainly appreciate the calls we're getting from around the country. It's not politics anymore; it is organized crime. And here's another.
14: Ashraf, afternoon. To your question regarding South Africa, if it is a socially justice or just society, let me help you quickly. We are the most unequal country in the world. And by extension, it means this country is a classist society. A class between the haves and the have-nots, the rich and the poor. So from that very foundation, you can't even ask whether we are a socially just country. It's not. It's impossible. We are a classist country. This is Mabena in Mpumalanga, Middelburg.
2: Okay. Look, I don't think there's any doubt. It may well be rhetorical. In the very fact there's a social justice summit that has put attention to the issue of social injustice. But how, you know, what would a society that has in effect social justice, how does that manifest? What does it play? What would it look like? And then what do we need to do to get there? Anonymous in Cape Town, go for it.
15: Hello, Ashraf, how are you?
2: I'm good indeed, right? What's your point?
15: I'm good, yes. Sir, I just saw that video, man, in Chowe, of the guy shooting two women. I just think we are a sick nation. We, like yesterday, ANC women, someone shot ANC youth league people. You see, in Cape Town, every day there's a gunshot everywhere in South Africa. I think there's something that needs to be done.
2: Well, I mean, we speak about that all the time. Something needs to be done. But I mean, like, really, what is the one thing we're not doing?
15: Like,
2: what's missing here?
15: Like the incident in Orlando, the women that were killed there. You see, and then I think that. I know men are very prideful, but if there could be a group, like there's a depression, like you see, the men depression, men don't have, like, all the things that are happening in South Africa, like, they affect each and everyone, I know that. But now this, if there could be groups, man, where it can be psychologically, when if you feel like me, I'm depressed, I know I need help, but I don't know where can I go, like where I can sit with the psychology. I had those privileges before. Until I lose my work, you see. But now I know I'm depressed, but when I saw these things, I was like, but there needs to be group. Like, you've got group for alcoholic and AIDS. You understand, you understand? Because those group, you've got people that got testimonies that 35 years I'm out of alcohol, I'm a much better person. 2 weeks I'm better. Like, if you can get those group as young men, if you can start it now as a nation, and I think it can help the nation.
2: Well, I hear you. And I think we're all looking for solutions because, you know, some of the most significant problems we have in our country we are experiencing them for 1 year, 5 years, 10 years, 20 years. It's like the same thing. So no talk show call in, no talk show host, no, you know, MP or parliamentarian pronouncing on, like, we will leave no stone unturned, whatever that means, is changing things. Something else has got to happen. And I don't know how we can have a wish list and then move from theory to practice to ensure that that something must happen. And this can apply to probably about five key indices that we've just got wrong. This is the National Pulse.
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2: Well, what is it that's moving the National Pulse today? What gets your pulse rate racing? And you know, different things get different people's pulse rate racing, whatever it may be. So I want to hear from you and tell me what you feel. Because, I mean, there's a reason you listen to this show. There's a reason, right? And there's also a reason that you call in. And there's a reason that you text or you tweet. There's a reason you do all those things or send a WhatsApp. Something moves you. So what moves you today? Right, what about South Africa's, well, local government election coming up? November 4th, we know that. Now, there are big issues around, you know, how voters will judge political parties and their ability to govern. I think, really, cut out the jargon, bottom line is, you know, who gets your axe? How do you determine who gets your axe? So Dr. Tendai Shepherd-Mbanje has put together, well, three, I think, significant hypotheses in terms of how we as voters will be expected to decipher one party from another and then make that call. So let's chat to Dr. Mbanje, who's a human rights, governance and elections expert. Appreciate you engaging us. You're on the Pulse.
19: Thank you so much, Ashraf, and it's always a pleasure to be here.
2: Thank you. Okay, right. Let's then talk about you put together some thoughts, right? In terms of the why, I'll run through that in a moment, but let me start with the most important one. To what degree does the service delivery promises, in this case of a local government election, actually matter to a voting person when they come vote time? I'm going back to what was said earlier from a caller. It was like, people vote for the same parties forever, by and large. I mean, or do we see shifts?
19: I think more and more South Africans are being aware of what they deserve, what they're entitled about their rights, even at a basic level of rights, right? Water, clean water, electricity, and so forth. So you realize that people are getting fed up. There's fatigue in the society, and over the years they've kind of tolerated some of glitches in self-delivery, but young people, there's more awareness in terms of what needs to be done. So I think the issue of service delivery is going to be a highly contested issue. Because looking at the municipalities, the audit that was done recently, and then that most municipalities could actually do not have clean audits, that is very concerning. So that gives the voters a perspective whether they want to retain the governing parties in those municipalities, or they want to change in anticipation that they may change the status quo of how municipalities have been run over the years. and also realizing that most, there was a study that was done that highlighted that most counselors, for example, they did not actually have the metric, even education that allows them to efficiently do their work. Okay. They are not capacitated, they were just political appointments and so forth. So these are kind of things that are simmering in voters' minds. So we'll definitely have a shift in terms of the voting process.

0: diverted those entitlements. And then the second thing that I mentioned in the opinion is to say that I think the Masanga Commission, the revelations from that, they are going to somehow influence how voters are going to look at the governance architecture of South Africa. And ultimately, apart from the Masanga Commission, we are going to see that the issue of illegal immigration is at the center for within municipalities. But remember that the issue of resources being split, where undocumented foreign nationals are also utilizing the resources that have been budgeted in municipalities like hospitals and so forth, is going to be a highly contested issue. So you realize that those things are quite fresh, and they are certainly going to influence how voters are going to behave in the ballot.
1: I mean, look, some of that is pretty obvious for all of us. The issue of migration or immigrants has come to the fore big time in this year than the issue of the Madlanga Commission and whether action will be taken or not and how people have perceived that. I think is also very important. But the ongoing issues of massive unemployment and crime that just continues unabated, I can think of many others too, right? In your opinion, therefore, what does it actually take? And I'm going back through historical background. What does it take for a person to shift party choices? Because, I mean, if we know the insight to that, then that's the one that parties must pay attention to.
0: So what will, in my view, we have a lot of new time registered voters. We also have a young population that is quite big in terms of the voting population. And so thinking around the older generation, the new generation, in terms of voting patterns is different. So young people were born in certain situations that have never changed. They grew up knowing that we struggle with clean water, we struggle with energy, we struggle with refuse being collected and so forth. So in their view, they are anticipating to say, can we change the status quo? And how would it look like if we change what has always been the struggle? So that's generally the thinking of voters, young voters, when they approach the voting process, which I believe is going to be the scenario in this case.
1: But I mean, just as we conclude, isn't the one skeptic that young voters are staying away from voting in large numbers? The general trend, even for older people, is down, and for younger people, is they've been largely absent. What would convince you that, in fact, they're going to come out in droves?
0: I do believe that there is a strong realization that not voting is voting. And if you look at different social media platforms, for example, and if you look at the outreach programs that the IEC has done, you see that there is participation among young people, although over the years it has not translated into the voting process. So I do believe that with the economic hardships, with the current challenges, it will definitely force people to take action, and particularly young people to take action and make their voice in the space visible.
1: Okay,
0: so I'm very optimistic that that could be the scenario.
1: All right. The question is, are young people optimistic enough to actually want to vote, and our party is optimistic enough to understand that they need to nail the young person's vote to be able to grow as parties? Lots of questions. We'll get those answers soon enough. Dr. Tendai, Shepherd and Manji, I appreciate you engaging us here on the National Pulse. It's time for the news at 4:00.

Thank you, Ashraf. On the top stories, judgment in the ANC matter expected to be delivered tomorrow, and Mike Shingange elected COSATU president. For SFM News, I'm Onde Lambana, and a very good afternoon. We'll start with election news. The Constitutional Court is expected to deliver judgment tomorrow in the ANC's bid to have 181 councillor candidates reinstated on the ballot ahead of the 4th November local government elections. The ANC approached the Apex Court on Monday to challenge the Electoral Commission's decision to disqualify its candidate list in six municipalities. The dispute centres on the ANC's failure to click

0: Submit its final button on the IEC's online nomination system. The party argued that it had complied with the nomination requirements, while the IEC maintained that the lists were not validly submitted. Meanwhile, the IEC says that it might have to bear significant costs if the Constitutional Court rules in favor of the ANC in its dispute over candidate lists. Briefing the media earlier today on the state of readiness for the upcoming elections, Deputy Chief Electoral Officer Masego Shiburi says the Commission has already printed over 60% of the ballot papers required for the elections.
1: Unfortunately, ballots that are implicated in the ANC case, a significant proportion of those have already been printed, which means if we were to include the ANC candidates in those municipalities, those printed ballots are sunken costs that we can never recover. We've printed them. We must reprint new ballots to give effect to the court decision if the court finds in favor of the ANC. We must not lose sight, however, that there are also other parties in that category, and the implication may be bigger than just what is currently before court.
0: COSATU has elected a new leadership at its Congress in Kempton Park in Ekurhuleni. Mike Shingange has been elected as the new president, while Susan Khumalo has been announced as first deputy president and Mbali Blose as second deputy president. Filling the crucial administrative role, Zingi Swalosi steps into the position of general secretary and Gerald Twala taking up the deputy general secretary position. COSATU's new national treasurer is Khumotso Makhubula. Minister in the presidency, Kumbuzo Ntshavheni, has called on residents of Tembisa in Ekurhuleni to keep their public spaces clean. She has warned that illegal dumping contributes to unsafe environments. Ntshavheni, together with the Ekurhuleni executive mayor Nkosindiphile Qhakaza, led the Love Your Street Service Delivery Program. It's aimed at encouraging communities to take responsibility for the cleanliness and safety of their neighborhood. Ntshavheni, together with other government officials and community members, joined forces to clean up a bridge near the local police station.
2: I have a responsibility to debush overgrown areas, to debush overgrown shrubs and trees, to also make sure that there are street lights. And the street lights do not have to use grid electricity, they can use solar electricity. Make sure that the environment is safe, make sure that it's fully lit for women and children to be able to walk about. So that is the challenge we're doing. So this is not only a call to the municipality. We are here to solicit the partnership with community to say, let's not dump illegally, let's wait for refuse to be removed, but also let's make sure that our environment is clean.
0: 11 sailors are missing after a cargo ship was sunk by a drone off Bulgaria's Black Sea coast. Russia said it attacked ships accused of delivering military supplies to Ukraine. The EU accused Moscow of another escalation in its war with Kyiv. The BBC's Nick Thorpe has the details.
3: According to the Bulgarian authorities, the two cargo ships were hit by multiple drones in the early hours. Several crew members were lightly injured. The ships were just outside Bulgaria's territorial waters. The Bulgarian Prime Minister, Rumen Radev, said he was calling in the Russian ambassador to Sofia for what he called a conversation. Last week, 12 crew members were killed in one incident and two other cargo ships hit off Bulgaria and Romania.
0: Recapping the top story, the Constitutional Court is expected to deliver judgment tomorrow in the ANC's bid to have 181 councillor candidates reinstated on the ballot ahead of the 4th November local government elections. I'm Mondela Mbana for SFM News Headlines at 4:30.
4: Coming up in sports, SAFA moves closer to introducing VAR in South African football. SA Rugby backs International Athlete Brain Health Symposium, and Dolphins extend winning run with bonus point victory. More details at 4:30.
5: SAFM, guiding you through the rush hour traffic.
6: Start off in northern parts of Joburg today. A couple of really big traffic lights out. Rivonia and Witkop are not working, and Bowling Avenue and Witkop are not working as well. Delays at both of those locations. The M1 south through Joburg north is heavy. There's a crash between Malabongwe and Bayers Nordia. The traffic starts to queue right back from Rivonia Road. The N3 going south, the breakdown at Van Buren, so a lot of pressure through Galulis. The N3 south as well as the N12 and R24 routes coming in from the east. Some big backlogging going on there as you run into that obstruction. just before you get to Gillooly's interchange. Now, I've got the usual breakdown today coming out of Pietermaritzburg down towards Ashburton. It's a stationary taxi just before Market Road, or in fact, just before Ashburton. So a delay coming down from the Market Road area. The rest of Durban area not looking too bad today, including the M2 between Umgeta Road and Spaghetti Junction at this stage. Just moving along nicely in both directions, which is good to see. Cape Town, there's been a crash. It's on the N2 outbound just after the ramp from the M3 Philip Cusana. That's also known as Hospital Bend. So M3, actually Philip Cusana is the route that's jamming up into that one. And the M5, pretty solid today from the Cuba, going to change all the way down to Racecourse Road in the Kenilworth area. With your traffic updates, I'm Rob Byrne.
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8: So lots more to come on the show. We'll chat to Shukri Tofi later on. I mean, he's an entrepreneur with an organization called Migration in the marketing and think tank space. And they had a chat to the JSC's new boss, Valdine Reddy, amongst others, and asked that question, what is the future of Africa? I think it's such an important conversation. We'll talk to him about that as well later on. There's, well, what is the future of COSATU? There's some significant changes there in the leadership of that trade union. And by the way, later on, 21 days now to the 2026 local government election, we'll get an update on the special votes. And there's also later on an update on the Green Livelihoods Summit. We'll talk about that. In fact, I must give you some of the names of the big winners at the Social Justice Champion Awards. In fact, I'll do that after this.
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8: All right, so let me give you a quick one before we chat about COSATU. So we've had the Social Justice Champion Awards the other day, and I'll hopefully try and speak to the winners, or some of them, tomorrow or so. But to tell you, the winner of the Rising Star Award went to advocate Thando Gumede. Really bright, spunky young woman, the type of South African that we really need at the forefront. And at the forefront of change, she absolutely is. Really a giant, I think, even now, for social impact. So check up on her, that's one. In the category of bridge builder, an organization that does the best to bridge the divides of so many people in our country, that winner went to the Turquoise Harmony Institute. And then the overall winner, the Social Justice Champion of the Year, went to Mark Haywood. Many of you will be very, very familiar with his work, certainly over the years. I mean, Google it. I'll tell you more if I get a chance later on, Mark Haywood. And there was one special award for Quinton Adams winning the Champion South Africa Award, again, because of just how incredible a role he plays in championing a great cause. And having seen his work, it's incredible how, coming from the background that he has, is able to do things. But I'd like to get through some of those winners in the next few days. There's some big winners at COSATU at the moment, but what do they really mean? Let's find out with me, because we know now there's some changes at the very, very top. Does it matter? Katlego Legori, normally does, is the SABC reporter who's covered that story. Katlego, thanks for joining us. You're on the National Pulse.
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8: Thank you. Let's talk about this. I mean, on the news, there's a lot of reference made to the new president, right? Having said that, what for you, before we run through the names, is the most significant? The president of COSATU or the secretary general?
10: It's a very interesting one, because when you look at the history of the Federation, they would tell you that the General Secretary becomes the most powerful position within the organization. But we saw the incoming president deliver a message. This would be giving the Federation marching orders as well, in terms of how then they're looking to structure the next 5 years where COSATU's future is concerned.
8: All right, maybe let's just run through then some of the key appointments here or elected officials.
10: So we see Mike Shingange coming through as the president of COSATU. He more or less relinquishes his position of the first deputy president. He served in that position in the past 5 years. And we see him now emerging as the president of COSATU. We see him deputized here by Susan Khumalo, who is coming through as well now as the first deputy president of COSATU. And then we see the second deputy president going to Mbali Blose, who is a new face where this particular leadership makeup is concerned. The national treasurer position goes to Khomotso Makupola, who also comes through as the new one, because we know that Frieda Oosthuizen maintained that position in the past 4 years. Interesting one, we see Zingiswa Losi making a return, but this time around as the general secretary of the organization. She was squaring off with the outgoing General Secretary Soli Petwe, who had ambitions to go again for the second term, but he was defeated by Zingiswa Losi, as we saw the delegates voting for her to become the new General Secretary for COSATU. And then the Deputy General Secretary position, Gerald Twala, this was uncontested, and we see him coming back into that position of the Deputy General Secretary. So this would give you the makeup of the new COSATU National Office Bearers. There are six, and they start their work as soon as Congress concludes. As we've seen as well, the outgoing, relinquish and then giving their messages as well, outgoing messages. They're going to be doing the handover, as we're expecting then, for this leadership to take us well into 2030.
8: What would be the biggest challenges? Yesterday I was off air, but listening while I was in Cape Town, listening to the fact that Gwede Mantashe effectively walked out of the COSATU conference. And we also know it has been fractious in his relationship with the ANC, to the point that he's never been like this for a long time, with this upcoming election coming up. Therefore, what are the biggest challenges this new leadership faces?
10: This new leadership faces the biggest of challenges to unite the tripartite alliance. And through various of their reports, Ashraf, one of them would have been the political report. They were expected to, from this Congress, take resolutions as to whether they're going to be supporting the ANC or the SACP on the 4th of November in the upcoming local government elections. And we see a resolution now passed giving these unions of COSATU the autonomy, basically, to go at it as they please here. COSATU saying that they don't want to divide, to use this opportunity of the elections, upcoming elections, to divide the trade union, movement, basically saying that the tripartite alliance still has to be intact, but they're looking at as early as the first quarter of 2027 to convene a political council that will be followed by an alliance summit. They're pushing for the reconfiguration of the alliance, because as it stands right now, it's not working for the workers. So that was one of the biggest one. But again, the country's economy not faring well for the country's workers. Most of these companies and the employers not meeting the national minimum wage, status and of giving the workers what they deserve in terms of compensation. The issue of retrenchments, those are looming large in various sectors of the economy. So they'll have to contend with that. We are looking again at the future, the changing future of work in terms of the technology that is coming through artificial intelligence. So where do we place the workers in all of these changes that are taking place? But the biggest one would be the issue of the socioeconomic challenges, the economy not moving for the workers, the cost of living is too high, the crisis even saying that the workers are under siege here, looking at the cost of living crisis and the high unemployment that we are experiencing in the country. But also, again, this new leadership will have to push for people to unionize, because there have been as well the issue of unions not in any way being popular right now, but they're going to push and ensure, or they have to push and ensure that people are organized so that some of these labor laws in the country can be able to protect them when they face challenges in the workplace.
8: Okay, well, let's then understand this, your point about, you know, not wanting to divide the alliance and therefore giving people a choice. I mean, do I take it, just for the record, that this is unprecedented in democratic South Africa, that the that COSATU, for the very first time, in fact, is not saying, allowing people to choose between the SACP and the ANC, in fact, they are not endorsing the ANC directly for the first time ever?
10: Most definitely, they're not endorsing anyone, and a lot of people, even the affiliates of COSATU from the ground floor of this federation, were lamenting the fact that it was a missed opportunity that we saw the ANC chairperson Gwede Mandashe move or walk out of this particular Congress, because that would have been an opportunity for them as an ANC to make a case to the workers in terms of why then they remain the party of choice in terms of governance here. We saw Solima Baila of the SACP taking up that opportunity. He delivered an address to the workers and just giving them a sense of what then would be on offer where the SACP is concerned. And that would see him receiving a resounding, applause from the floor, because they actually, as the SACP, they refer to themselves as the vanguard of the working class. So this was his moment to say that, you know, we are your alternative right here, and then we're looking that at the polls on the 4th of November, you guys will back the SACP instead of the ANC.
8: Okay, two things of significance here. I mean, the position of the president, who's now the general secretary, I mean, is that unprecedented? I mean, you know, historically, in just about most organizations, once you're the president, then you could well be the life president or an honorary life president or something of that sort, but you don't get back into the engine room. It just does not work that way. Help us understand what happened there.
10: So these would be, the mandate that the workers would give some of these delegates. We understand that the nomination of these candidates opened in September, and all of these unions, they had to submit names. They had to take forward the names. And on the second day of the Congress yesterday, we saw the independent electoral body, AISA, giving them an opportunity to say, are you accepting nomination or not? There was one that declined the nomination here, this being Melvin, I think he's from Sakau, if I'm not mistaken. But then everyone else, even Zingiswa Losi herself, she had that opportunity to decline and say, no, I'm the president. I would want for my name to be remembered as the president of COSATU, and nothing diminishes that. But we see her coming back into the position of the general secretary. This means that she'll still maintain her office somewhat at COSATU House in terms of just ensuring that she pushes through the mandate of the workers over time. But again, just listening to the workers on the floor, they would tell you that this would be her fifth stint, if I'm not mistaken, at COSATU House. She was the second deputy president. She came back again as a second deputy president. She moved to be the first deputy president, and then she was elevated to the president of COSATU. Now she's the general secretary.
8: Okay.
10: So I guess she's comfortable there at COSATU House. But this is something, I mean, we've seen different of their past presidents even there and being acknowledged, and even being acknowledged as still as president.
8: Okay.
10: Looking at some of these issues that are happening affecting the workers. But it remains to be seen how she will steer this one, looking at her now moving into the position of general secretary.
8: All right, let's wrap up just with a 30-second response on this one here, right? I'm going back to the heady days of COSATU. What is the one thing COSATU has to do to remain relevant? You got 30 seconds.
10: So COSATU has to more or less move with the times. They need to appeal to the young generation. They need to ensure that they safeguard the issue of the numbers, because some of the issues that have weakened COSATU over time would be the issue of retrenchment. So they need to figure a way out of that one and push back as much as they can here in protecting the workers. But again, they need to fight for the country's labor laws, because it is through those laws that they will be appealing to the workers as They had said as well that the country is moving into a privatization space, and that becomes a scary space as we see these reforms playing out for the workers. So they need to ensure that they move with the times.
8: Well, moving with the time is a big challenge indeed. And that, let's leave it at that. Katleho Lekhodi, SABC reporter, covering the story of Kossatu. Where to from here?
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8: Right, what do you make of the changes within Kossatu, within the leadership? And what do you make in particular of the Kossatu president, Zingiswa Losi, now being the general secretary? What do you make of that? And in fact, in doing so, defeating the incumbent general secretary, Solia Petro. So what do you make of that? And maybe beyond that, my question, what does Kossatu need to be doing now? It's the same question I could be asking of the ANC in politics. I could be asking of the DA and many others too, including the EFF. But in the Labour space, what does Kossatu need to be doing now? Let's talk about violence. Here's Chris in Durban. Hi, Chris.
13: Hi, great to you, Ashraf. Thanks for taking the call.
8: Thank you.
13: Well, it wasn't so much about violence. You know, your call you had earlier on at about 10 to 4, it was more about people well-being or employee well-being, where the guy spoke about, you know, losing his job. And he doesn't know who to turn to, and he's looking for a support group, right?
8: Yeah, yeah.
13: And if you look at what's happening in the country now with the fuel price, and then now the topic you're talking about, what's going to happen different with Kossatu, a new leadership. And you know what? Sometime there was a government that announced about 800 million rand for a national dialogue. I mean, those were all of those things. That's where all of these things should be spoken to, because from the way I recall it, they were choosing people from the public, from all spheres of life, to make a contribution on what this country should look going forward and what we should do. And yeah. I haven't heard too much about that.
8: Well, look, I mean, there's been grassroots conversations around the national dialogue. So we can't quite knock it off right now unless they come back to the public and say, this is what we've decided. And that's like a complete dead end. And we say, hold it. Okay, that's a waste of time. We don't quite know. I can remember when Madlanga Commission started again, many people were very, very critical of it. And then the more you continue to say, oh my goodness, they're making a serious impact here. So let's put the jury out on that one there. Let's get further thoughts on Kossatu and its leadership. Here we are.
14: Hey, afternoon, Ashraf, and your listeners. Younger in the van. Yeah, Ashraf, coming to the, you know, who has more influence in Kossatu between a president and a secretary general. I will take you back, you know, to the era of Stu Mahlamini and Zwelinze Mafafi. You know, the power struggle was evident there, that Zwelinze Mafafi, you know, seemed to have more influence than the president, and that really caused tensions, you know. So yeah, it's a power struggle, you know, but I think the SG has more influence, to be honest.
8: Well, I mean, that's what most people think. And yeah, it's interesting. The president has now become the SG. That's why I find it so strange.
15: Ashraf, it's Chris here in Pietermaritzburg. You know, I don't think we need to celebrate the election results of Kossatu, because it confirms what I've always heard, that we have a Labour oligarch, same people holding on to power, and they're not going to see a change. Unfortunately, it marks the demise of the influence of labor movements, and this is where it ends, because we now have people who are hoarding power precisely for itself and for themselves.
8: Okay, and you're saying marks the demise of labor movements, really? Okay. Here's another one, Kosato.
16: Good afternoon, Ashraf. I support Mark Shingange to be a president of COSATU because he was suspended last. That causes shenanigans that happened last time when COSATU and the allies wanted to meet. I support it because I saw it as it was a jealousy from his comrades.
8: Okay, got it. And there's more to come, and certainly welcome your thoughts. Here's another on the ongoing issue about, you know, crime and things that we just grapple with and we just can't sort out.
17: Good afternoon, Ashraf, and welcome back. Good show. We really did miss you, Tio and Cape Town. Ashraf, for the crime to stop, politicians are the one used to play, must play their part. I mean, Parliament need to change the law to adjust the law so that crime can stop. It must be tough on criminal, because the law that the judiciary use, it comes from Parliament. The Parliament got power to change the law, to change some constitution so that to make it harder for people that commit crime, you know, to not to continue again to suffer. So if politicians are not doing anything, nothing will change. We'll stay in statu quo. We're still there complaining and crying and begging. Politicians are the one here in Cape Town.
8: Okay, well, that politicians are the one. Thanks for the feedback and appreciate. Glad that you missed me, but hey, it is so strange listening to the show myself driving around Stellenbosch yesterday and listening to John and then saying, hey, Ashraf will be back tomorrow. It's very strange because I was with a group of about five people in a car, right, when that was said. Yeah, so being a listener for a change. Mandla in Mthatha, go for it, Mandla.
18: Good afternoon, Ashraf.
8: Yep.
18: On the role of the COSATU now, I think they must expand the definition of defending the workers to include defending their jobs in terms of making sure that business continues to run so that they can employ more people. You know, the good thing they did to change recently was to make sure that employees can own shares in companies. The way management used to be permitted to own shares. Now, I think they must also make sure that all the companies that get liquidated, they can grasp and continue running them, because the employees, they know that the work, they know the business. For whatever reason, companies may be closing, COSATU must turn those businesses around and keep them running. With the employees' subscriptions and other possible funding, they must make sure no company closes, and that in fact they can create more companies to create more jobs.
8: Okay.
18: As an expanded way of defining how they protect employees.
8: Okay.
18: I meant to make that contribution.
8: All right. And you certainly have, Mandla. Thanks for that. And it's an important insight or insights shared. But I mean, really, if you are a labor union, labor movement, not just COSATU, you must be asking some serious questions about where do you fit in the labor space and in the political alliance space. And I wonder what your answers would be. 4:30, here's the news headlines with Sondela.
0: Thank you, Ashraf. On the news headlines, the Constitutional Court is expected to deliver judgment tomorrow in the ANC's bid to have 181 councillor candidates reinstated on the ballot ahead of 4th November local government elections. The legal representative for the Section 89 Impeachment Committee, Advocate Camille Premid, told the Western Cape High Court that the committee acted rational in its decision to rescind the recommendation of Advocate Thandazani Madonsela as its evidence leader, and two leaders of India's Cockroach Janta Party have been jailed for 5 days after being convicted of trespassing. A full update follows at the top of the hour with Greg Hose.
5: SAFM, guiding you through the rush hour traffic.
6: We're getting up through mid-round, about to get busy now with a crash on the M1 North at Olifantsfontein. Traffic already backlogging to Buccleuch. It's going to stay heavy for a while. And the N1 South around Joburg crash between Malabongwe and Beyers Nordea. That's a traffic backlog that extends almost back to Buccleuch. Certainly by the time you get to Rivonia, you know you're in the thick of it. William Mandela getting from Bryanston into four ways up to Leslie. So a lot of traffic lights out all over four ways. You've got them down on the 511 at White Hills Boulevard. That's the William Mandela extension. All over Witkoppen, Cedar Road as well. So lots of traffic around that part of Joburg, around that four ways area. And then you've got lights out along Malabongwe out through Kaya Sand towards Cosmo. And that's quite slow going as well again. Today also a crash heading into the airport on the R24, just approaching the R21 interchange and the airport split. So quite heavy backlogs through Barber Road back towards the Eden Vale exit at this stage. The breakdown coming out of Pietermaritzburg at Ashburton on your way to Durban has been cleared. The backlog has now got through. There is a crash at Cliffdale on the N3 Pietermaritzburg bound, and that's pretty heavy today from Key Ridge. You're going to sit in a big queue of traffic working your way that way. And coming out of Cape Town, an earlier crash in at Hospital Bend, still there. Nelson Mandela and Philip Kosana Boulevard, both routes out through the bend being impacted by that. And then the M3 stays busy as you go down through UCT as far as the roads drive exit. Also, a crash on the N2 inbound just past the R300. So if you're coming in from Kyalichi towards the airport runway, there are some delays there, and I dare say that's what's causing the onlooking problem on the outbound track, slow towards Kyalichi. With your traffic updates, I'm Rob Byrne.
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4: Starting off with football this hour, SAFA CEO Lydia Munyabao says that they will meet with FIFA and COSAFA tomorrow to finalize plans for training South African referees to use video assistant referee technology. The training is expected to begin soon, paving the way for the introduction of VAR in South African football. Meanwhile, Minister of Sports, Arts and Culture, Gayton McKenzie, says that he's done all he can to help bring VAR to the country. He says the responsibility now lies with SAFA to implement the system.
20: Say to South Africans, when SAFA was quiet, I got worried. I then sent the letter and said, I want the money back. The CEO then sent me the bank statements. I saw them. I verified the bank statements. You see, it was not done here in Hillbro by some shop there, internet shop. I verified, and what she told me, the money is there. I saw the money is there. So now, South Africans, there's nothing I can do more as your minister. I'm giving over to the people who have the money and the expertise. I can't be part of it, of the whole VAR thing. There's FIFA's got the rules. But in
4: meanwhile, Mamelodi Sundowns coach Miguel Cardoso believes that Munapule Saleng's recent conduct suggests that the attacker wants to continue his career at Loetkop after a prolonged spell on the sidelines. The 28-year-old was reportedly barred from training with the first team after allegedly going AWOL. This was ahead of the CAF Champions League final in May, and also refusing to travel to Austria for pre-season 2 months later. However, Saleng has since been spotted with the squad, prompting Cardoso to offer an encouraging update on the winger's future as Sundowns assess the situation.
21: In the same way I spoke about Saleng when I last spoke about him, we as club, so me, the sports direction, the players, the captains, and the chairman, we decided to give ourselves and Saleng an opportunity to move forward in a positive way. Saleng trained during a period alone, and he trained quite consistently and with respect of the values that we need to have inside a professional team. And since he joined the team, he has kept that path.
4: Elsewhere, the chairman of English football's independent football regulator, David Cogan, has insisted that the body will remain free from political influence amid ongoing scrutiny of Manchester City's ownership and financial affairs. Cogan says that no politician had attempted to influence the regulator's work and stated that he would resign if any such pressure was applied. His comments come after criticism of remarks that were made by Greater Manchester Mayor Andy Burnham regarding City's Abu Dhabi ownership. City continued to challenge findings that they breached Premier League financial regulations, maintaining their innocence while pursuing an appeal. In terms of rugby, SA Rugby has announced its support for the International Concussion in Sports Group's Athlete Brain Health Symposium, which will be held in Cape Town from the 25th to the 26th of November. Now, the event is going to bring together leading international experts in sports medicine, concussion management, and also athlete welfare. And it marks the first time the symposium will be hosted outside of Europe and the United States. SA Rugby says that the event aligns with its commitment to player welfare through initiatives such as Box Smart and the Brain Health Service, while providing a platform to share the latest research and best practices in athlete brain health. In terms of tennis, 7th seed Iga Swiatek began her Wuhan Open campaign with a 6-2 and 6-1 win over Paul Magdalena Fresh to reach the last 16. The six-time Grand Slam champion claimed her 40th win of the season. This is despite being tested early and having to recover from a love to deficit in the opening set. Next up for her, she will either face Lanlana or Ashlyn Creer. Elsewhere, Britain's Sonia Cartel continued her impressive comeback from injury, upsetting 9th seed Belinda Bencic in straight sets to advance to the next round. Anything's off with cricket. The Dolphins secured a fourth successive bonus point win in the CSA T20 Challenge, beating the Northwest Dragons by 7 wickets in Potchefstroom after restricting the host to 144 for 5, thanks in part to Captain Pranil Subrayan's 2 for 25, the Dolphins chased down the target with 24 balls to spare. Bryce Parsons top scored with 60, while Jason Smith struck an unbeaten 50 as their pair shared a crucial 70-run stand for the third wicket. The victory keeps the Dolphins top of Pool B with 4 wins from 5 matches. With that said, it is a wrap from my side. More on other sports in the next hour.
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8: Right, let's get, in fact, we're going to chat to Shukri Tofi just now, right? But before we get there, let's get to the markets with Nastasia Aaron. So it's been a while, Nastasia. Let's talk about U.S. stocks.
23: Yes, so the biggest story this afternoon is the U.S. consumer inflation data, which came in hotter than expected. It accelerated in September, rising 0.6% month-on-month and 3.7% year-on-year. It's the fastest monthly increase in 5 months. So core CPI, which excludes food and energy, rose, with the underlying price pressures also coming in stronger than expected. And that's what's resulted in the red that we're seeing across our screens when it comes to the market performance. Fuel costs were the biggest driver, with gasoline prices surging 9.1% in September, reflecting the impact of the Iran conflict on energy markets. The data also highlights the growing pressure on U.S. households. When you look at inflation-adjusted hourly earnings, that fell for a sixth consecutive month, which means that wages are failing to keep pace with rising living costs. So as a result, traders have increased their bets for another interest rate hike, with the probability of an October move rising above 50%. So with inflation accelerating and real wages declining, markets are having to contend with the prospect of interest rates staying higher for longer, or perhaps rising even further, even as the U.S. economy remains relatively resilient. But the report raises two questions for central bank officials. The immediate one is whether they can afford to wait until December to raise rates again, after signaling recently that they didn't anticipate moving at their meeting in 2 weeks. The bigger question is how high rates ultimately need to go. That depends on whether the pressures from high energy prices still come through, and the AI investment boom, the costs and rise, the rising across that starts spreading into the broader economy. Meanwhile, when we look at our local markets, we are under pressure as well, with the All Share Index down, as the weakness across the markets is coinciding with the decline that we're seeing in the precious metal prices. The biggest drag being the resources sector, the top 40 also low. And the sell-off in the precious metals is quite notable. We're seeing gold down 1.8%, platinum also in negative territory. And when we look at oil, that's still above $105 a barrel. When we look at the currency side, the rand 16.62 to the dollar, 18.49 to the euro, and 21.89 to the pound, Ashraf.
8: Right, perfect. Thanks for that, Nastasha. Just a reminder, of course, a deep dive into the markets coming up from 6 to 7 this evening. What's important is I talk to you, and you come up next.
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8: So big question, I mean, what about Africa? And what can South Africa do about Africa as a continent? We'll chat to Shukri Tofi about that coming up just now. In the meantime, I need to get your thoughts. And you know, yeah, I mean, this issue about, well, listen to this one.
9: Shalom Ashraf, this is Wisdom from Indwedwe. What I've noticed is that as South Africans, we are complaining people too much. About everything we complain. And we lack to take responsibility or responsibilities in every areas of our lives, whether at home, whether at work, whether it's in government, every area. So that is our biggest problem. That is why we're crying off the jobs, we're crying off this, because we don't take responsibility to ourselves. And we have this kind of mentality that somebody has to come outside to help us. Thank you, bye.
8: But I mean, that's not the same thing as complaining, isn't it? Complaining is actually stating a fact, and maybe a good, an election is a complaint. Say, yes, I want to keep you in a job, or no, I don't like. I think the difference is, how then do you address moving beyond the complaint? And here's an issue that COSATU needs to deal with.
10: Good afternoon, Ashraf. What COSATU needs to do now and going forward is to focus on the issues relating to workers and the working class in general. In order to save the soul of COSATU, they must leave politics alone and return to the trade business. Thank you, Ashraf.
8: But did COSATU ever leave the trade business for politics? Meaning, can you actually ever separate the politics of a country from the business of employment, if I put it that way?
11: Hi, Ashraf. Good afternoon, South Africa. COSATU is useless, whatever they call them. They are useless, these people. They were here when Transnet been looted. They were here when Eskor been looted. They were here when Petro SA been looted. All these state institutions may have been robbed in their presence. So which means they don't care about people's job. That useless COSATU, corrupt, same like the ANC. They sleep in one bed, they in the ANC sleep in one bed.
8: Well, that's an analogy that could get the entire nation debating over supper tonight. Can you just imagine that? Here's the last one I'll play now.
24: Ashraf, good afternoon, as Laura Stenberg. Ashraf, I don't see any differences that COSATU will deliver because of the same people circulating on different positions, making decisions. Those are the same people that have been long in COSATU, so they won't hope with the times, those people. It's just greed, hungry power. That's what I see in COSATU.
8: Just hungry for power. Okay, maybe the word hunger is an important consideration on a day when they talk about globally there's this massive shift towards, you know, from an issue of food security to insecurity, and it's something we have got to have to deal with. We chat to Shukri Tofi about his thoughts on South Africa and Africa, the business thereof, I would think, right after this.
3: Thought Leadership Conversations on the National Pulse.
8: All right, so what about, you know, I certainly like to pick people's brains when they've got strong opinions about things. And I saw Shukri Tofi the other day with his, well, putting together a big event that I was not there, but certainly the CEO of the JSC, the newly appointed CEO, was Valdine Reddy, was there and together with a whole lot of other people, right? But key for me coming out of that was, you know, your broad question, you know, like the future of Africa.
7: Yeah, well, thank you so much for having me. Good to be here. I think it was a really interesting time to be having a conversation like that in the context of what's happening globally, oil prices, elections coming up. And I think just to pick up the sort of narrative of what some of the listeners have been saying so far in studio is it's easy to complain, right? And I think what Valdine very articulately unpacked were all the reasons to believe. And I'm very blessed to spend significant amounts of time outside of South Africa and outside of Africa. And I think the more time I spend outside, the more I want to double down on the opportunities that we have in terms of our young people, this fertile ground to actually build things. And so I think it's just easy for us to go, oh, it's better on the other side. Oh, life is easier over there. And so there were just so many reasons to believe, and that was, I think, the meta-narrative of the evening, the other evening.
8: All right, so, I mean, and just to be very clear, I mean, you have a company called, what, Migration? Well, give me a quick synopsis, Migration, what do you do?
7: Yeah, so I'm an entrepreneur. I have a few companies. Southfields is my investment company. Migration is our strategic brand communication agency. I have Blaystone, which, you know, develops leaders and things like across the continent as well. But I really sort of come to it also as a thought leader for the Global South. You know, I lecture at a number of universities around the world, and so I'm a voice for the Global South, so to speak. And I think it's my job to articulate our story outwardly, but then often actually come back and articulate the opportunities and the gold mines, so to speak, that we sit on as a country and as a continent.
8: Okay. And I mean, you made a point off air about the significance of Valdine Reddy's appointment as the CEO, replacing Leila Faree, but certainly the first woman of color, first black woman to lead an organization like that. How significant is that in the context of where we are in our country?
7: Well, I think it's a testament to the JSC as an organization because it's an internal appointment. Valdine has been there for 10 years. And again, I think for me, a hallmark of good leadership is, are you planting trees below you, first and foremost? And then Valdine speaks very eloquently about the struggle credentials of sitting around the table, you know, growing up in the 80s and 90s and listening to some of the stories and now having an opportunity to influence, to connect capital, to really be a voice for South Africa and the continent on the global scale. So an amazing story that I think we can all be proud of.
8: So let's, I want to pick your brain on what your thoughts are, but what did she say at the helm of the JSC in terms of reasons to believe? And I say that because there'll be skeptics listening to say, you see, that's white monopoly capital. Never mind what the words are. That's the big business that's just driving us into poverty. So how does she counter that?
7: Well, I mean, firstly, she talks, you know, we did delve into the political space in that, like, the GNU is a real testament to all the, we can sit here and complain about our politicians and the political parties and all their shortcomings, but the ANC fell below 51%, and they came together, and they seamlessly continued, right? And there's been real sort of improvement in a number of areas. From a JSE perspective, she speaks very eloquently as well about the deep pools of capital that we have and continue to have in the country. And yes, you know, from a transformation perspective, we'd like to see that be more reflective of the demographics of our country. But what's important first and foremost is that there isn't this major capital flight. You know, there are other places in the world where no one would dare have their investments and their pension funds and their retirement annuities in the country that they live. So from an emerging market perspective, even places like the UK, people are saying, geez, I don't want to keep my money in this country. So we've got to build on that basis. And then we've got to ask corporate South Africa. We've got to ask your small business owners, are we doubling down on South Africa too? Or are we buying into this fear-mongering and saying, geez, what's the minimum I can do? So I think it starts with us as well to say, how do we build businesses that are good enough to be able to be connected to capital like the JSE. The JSE also does a number of other things besides list large companies. Mm-hmm. They have lots of other ways that you can sort of find and be connected to capital. So, yeah, I mean, I don't want to speak too much on her behalf. But
8: of course,
7: yes,
8: I mean,
7: yes.
8: we'll get her in as well.
7: Yes.
8: But just your thoughts on representativity at board level. And you know, there's this big call. Women representativity, black representation at the highest levels in our country. Is that something that's part of the discussions that you have with others?
7: Absolutely. And I think we see at the highest level actually huge progress in that regard. I think that the bigger problem is the representation on the ground, the fact that we're not creating employment. I think it's kind of easy to cherry pick a few really strong leaders and put them into positions of power, and you create a new sort of like little bubble at the top. And the question is, how are we breaking that bubble? How are we creating a more inclusive economy? So at the highest level, I think we have really significant improvement in terms of board level representation, exco representation across listed companies. The question is, what are those companies doing with deep like pools of money to connect and allow broader growth?
8: Are they doing something? You sound skeptical.
7: I think there's actually an opportunity to try and go to not with a begging bowl to government or to private companies, but to go with real solutions to say, we think this could add value to your ecosystem as an organization. We think this could add value to the community within which you operate. We think this could have a multiplier effect in terms of environment, social, employment, and the like. Could you take a punt here? The thing that other countries do better, if we want to speak about the US from a business perspective specifically, is they back themselves. They back their entrepreneurs. They are they invest in and they tell their story really, really well as well. I think we need to realize that wherever we go, we're going to be disappointed by what politicians and our perceived leadership.
8: But let's pick up on the back themselves. You know, one of the sound bites you played just before we got you on air was someone saying we just complain all the time, right? So when you say they back themselves as a people, but when you say they tell their story, you mean companies large and small always have this good story to tell. How does that translate into bottom line?
7: Well, let's bring the rest of Africa into the conversation a little bit, right? And in my experience, I've been to like something like 17 African countries. People, executives who have a good job and a paycheck and all of those kind of things, they take it upon themselves to send the elevator back down and start something and actually say, well, if I'm the person who can get finance for a vehicle or, you know, get a little bit of a credit line, how am I leveraging that to drive growth? I think in the US, and again, it's not a fair comparison in terms of just the sheer amount of capital, but there's an acceptance of people having different asset classes in terms of investment, saying, oh, I have a cousin who I'm going to back with a little tech startup. And it's just not culturally what we do. We sort of are ingrained to go to university, get a good job, and then get a big investment firm to do your investments. And so the question is, we actually need to do more. And how could we do more to find those non-conformative ways of doing things?
8: Well, I think it's a big challenge that, you know, as you would know, some of the finest entrepreneurs in the world, in fact, are non-conformists, and that's why they are where they are. Let's get back to the original point about, you know, the case for Africa or South Africa, and your point of reminding me for, you know, reasons to believe. So what's come through? What are the reasons to believe?
7: I think there's, as I say, there's a lot of political reforms over the last couple of years that actually have taken place in terms of creating the pathways for tourism, for example. There's a lot of work in terms of the intra-Africa trade zone and trying to sort of improve our ability to trade within Africa. And again, you do a lot of sort of G20, BRICS sort of work and things like that in your personal capacity. And often that's a talk shop, but we're starting to see some of those things come to life, because I think the real opportunity for Africa is that we don't have to, in a multipolar world, in a world where people are looking at supply chains and needing to think of building supply chains with with more regional kind of specifics, because it's just not feasible to send something halfway across the world. How are we thinking about becoming more independent and less reliant on these markets that we've traditionally traded with in the past? So again, our treasure sits within us to be working and making the one square mile that we are in better, and then finding those opportunities. And again, not letting success be, oh, I have a job and I move to London, or I have a job and I move to Europe or Dubai or the Middle East.
8: How do you counter that when someone says that? You know,
7: I think for me personally, I think you know, my journey is I run my businesses and I could just carry and go home. I spent quite a bit of my time, including having this conversation with you, speaking about the benefits of being a voice and a leader for something that's bigger than yourself.

0: feels on behalf of your country about, as you said, dropping the elevator down so somebody else can come up, thinking beyond just the work you have to say, what can I do to contribute?
1: Yeah, I think I really do. I think it's in a time where we can't see elections as this panacea of the silver bullet that's going to change our lived reality on the ground. And I think we have to sit and we can stare at each other and say, hey, our political reforms have not resulted in a more just and equitable society for so many of our people. Okay, cool. So what are we going to do about it? Are we going to point and apportion blame? Okay, we can do that for a little while. But something I said in the conversation with Valdine is that Marcus Aurelius says, never be heard complaining, not even to yourself. It really doesn't serve us.
0: That name is very nostalgic, Marcus Aurelius. Listen, before we wrap up, going back to your point about, building structure here. You know, there's this ongoing buy local campaign, right? And of course, I've been on those platforms. And I'm saying the danger about saying buy local or local is lacquer. It puts borders to the world. So, because if everybody thinks the same way, there will be no intercontinental trade, and that's not a good thing. However, what I've spoken about strongly is what we need to do is we need to say build local and sell global versus the emphasis of just buying local or local is lacquer, and that's the story. How do we build local but then be able to sell whatever it is we sell globally? How far down the line are we on that?
1: I mean, I think it talks to a nationalistic ideology, if you like, right? And again, as I spend, again, significant amounts of time outside of the country. And politically, and something I do have to mention, is that we haven't done a good job, certainly in the rest of Africa, of endearing ourselves to our neighbors. So I'm speaking to a Ghanaian taxi driver, and he's like, how could you do this? How could you? Yeah, excuse me? How could you do this to our people? Sorry? It's quite jarring. And so we need to build a narrative, to your point, that is more inclusive, that develops a certain wisdom around. We hear political parties saying, Abahambe. We think that if we think of the great cities of the world, they've been a place in which they've attracted talent from anywhere. They've attracted the best minds to be able to build and create things. And we have to do the same. And to your point, we've got to build things and be a shop to the world.
0: Absolutely. Listen, in 10 seconds, because just one comment. Of all the things you've said in terms of being absolutely switched on as a people, what's your one piece of advice? Just one line.
1: It's not better anywhere else in the world. We have a responsibility to leverage the opportunities that we have in this country and build a better life for ourselves and for everyone else.
0: Okay, it's not better anywhere in the world, and that comes from Shukri Tofi, whose name somehow links to the word gratitude. He's probably got it anyway. Let's get to the news. It's 5 o'clock. Here's Greg Coase.

0: Thank you, Ashraf. Judgment in ANC's IEC case and testimony over AKA's final moments. Good day to you. The Constitutional Court's expected to deliver judgment tomorrow in the ANC's bid to have 181 councillor candidates reinstated on the ballot ahead of the November local government elections. The ANC approached the court on Monday to challenge the IEC's decision to disqualify its candidate list in six municipalities. The dispute centres on the ANC's failure to click the Submit as Final button on the Electoral Commission's online nomination system. The party argued it complied with the nomination requirements, while the IEC maintains the lists were not validly submitted. The legal representative for Parliament's Impeachment Committee, Camille Primit, has told the Western Cape High Court that the committee acted rationally in its decision to rescind the recommendation of advocate Thandisani Madonsela as its evidence leader. The EFF and the African Legal Professionals Association lodged the application in the High Court, asking it to reverse and set aside the Commission's decision to rescind the recommendation of Madonsela. Premier argued that the decision of the committee wasn't only based on the injection of President Cyril Ramaphosa against Madonsela.
1: The thing that it comes down to, which flows from what the President says, it flows from what the SG says, it also flows from what advocate Madonsela says, is that the nature and extent of his involvement

0: was entangled. And remember, we're not looking, and again, at the risk of repeating myself, you know that under the directive, which is not challenged, they can apply a more stringent standard. And if they want to be overly cautious, they can be overly cautious. Because the reason that they're acting in this way is not to give the president a veto over their decision, but to defend the integrity of the process.
1: The Durban High Court has heard testimony about the final moments of slain rapper Kiernan, a.k.a. Forbes, and his friend Thabelo Motsoane. The 11th witness, photographer and camera operator Tolisiweto Mokgosi, who accompanied a.k.a. to Durban, described the panic and emotional distress that followed the shooting. He also made a new revelation about the moments before the shooting, testifying that Forbes embraced Motsoane outside the restaurant for longer than usual, after seemingly spotting someone from his past who he didn't want to see.
2: I think AKA had noticed someone or someone in his past, and he didn't want that person to notice him. As Thabelo and AKA were hugging each other, they made a circling motion so that Kiernan or Thabelo could get a better look at what was being seen by Kiernan.
1: Crisis intervention and support organization Lifeline Peter Maritzburg's calling for the expulsion of a teacher accused of sexually abusing 11 learners at a school in KwaZulu-Natal. Lifeline joined disgruntled parents in a protest outside the school this morning. Lifeline's Sinikyo Biel.
3: So we are here today to demand justice for the learners that are going into this school. And also when you talk to the community in this area, they're saying this is an ongoing problem that has been happening in the school. And it's well known. Children are very terrified of reporting him.
1: Two leaders of India's Cockroach Janta Party have been jailed for 5 days after being convicted of trespassing. The two were among a group who climbed a locked gate and crossed barricades to enter an unauthorized process site in the capital, New Delhi. The BBC's Azadeh Moshiri has those details.
4: Saurav Das and Ashutosh Ranka are accused of trespassing after they went into a venue in central Delhi where protests had been forbidden. The two had recently been released from overnight preventative detention when their flight had landed in the capital this weekend. The venue in question, Jantar Mantar, became a symbol of the cockroach protests over the summer. But the site is now banned for demonstrations, with three other venues listed instead, should permission to protest be granted. It's unclear whether these latest arrests will fire up their supporters or deter them.
1: The top story, the Concord is expected to deliver judgment tomorrow in the ANC's bid to have 181 councillor candidates reinstated on the ballot ahead of the November elections. That's SAFM News. I'm Greg Hurst.
5: In sports, SAFA explains VAR delay, confirms 20 million rand funding remains untouched, Carling knockout draw tonight, and SA Rugby backs International Athlete Brain Health Symposium. More details at 5:30.
6: SAFM, guiding you through the rush hour traffic.
7: So anyway, the Joburg towards the flight connections at OR Tambo. Just give yourself time to get through this earlier crash scene. It's the R24 between Barber Road and the split to the R21 or the entrance to the airport. And that queue halfway back now between Barber Road and the Edenvale exit. You could take N12 down to the R21 and the R21 up through Jet Park in towards the airport as a way to avoid the highway delays on that R24 into the sea. Still dealing with that crash between Malabongwe Bay as well, dear. It's heavy. Traffic trying to get from Rivonia down towards Soweto is stuck effectively from the Rivonia exit. Very slow down through Four Ways and Aranberg this afternoon. Roadworks on the Mike 1 south around Melrose, and that's causing delays coming through from Marlborough Drive if you're heading south through Sandton. Really busy this afternoon. The earlier crash on the M1 north at Olifantsfontein, that is being cleared. Usual breakdowns on Pretoria's N1 south there before you get to Rigel Avenue, so a bit of pressure on that run through from as far back as Atterbury Road at this stage. If you're on your way out of Durban to Peter Maritzburg, reminder of the crash at Cliffdale. That's a queue that extends right back down Kia Ridge area. In Under Road, out towards the N2 highway, heading up towards Newlands area. That's busy today. And the N3 outbound, currently sitting from Sherwood into Four Level Interchange. Driving into Cape Town, a crash on the N2 inbound at the R300. So slow coming inbound towards that scene, passing Kailicha, and busy with the onlooking factor going out passing that scene as well. And the M5 is fairly busy today. Queues from the Coburg Interchange all the way down to Racecourse Road in the Kenilworth Rondebosch area. With your traffic update, I'm Rob Byrne.
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9: Well, you know, that thought leader conversation with Shukri Tofi was exactly that, thought-provoking. And I mean, amongst his overarching conversation around, you know, reasons to believe, and the fact that he's lectured at Oxford, and you come back and you realize, like, no matter where you are, don't undersell our country. And I know initially we had that caller saying, you know, we moan too much about our country. That, in fact, there's 100 reasons why we've got things wrong here. But don't talk yourself out of a position. Don't talk yourself out of a job. Don't talk yourself out of a position of influence where you suddenly stop and do nothing and you relegate all of that to, you know, political people. The fact is, in our own spaces, there's so much we can do. So I like that. Reasons to believe, and there are reasons, and perhaps you have your own reasons to believe. What are the reasons that you have to believe? In fact, sometimes you have no choice but reasons to believe. You just have to believe. So what are the reasons that you have to believe? We'll chat about the Green Livelihood Summit later on, but one of them, of course, is the milestone around the countdown to the elections, around special votes, which we'll get to right after this.
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9: Well, South Africa, you spoke and we listened. 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
8: Ashraf Garda on the National Pulse.
9: Right, there's no doubt that, like it or not, a reason to believe is the significance of the upcoming election. But a significant moment has been crossed with regard to the special votes and the overall state of readiness. As a result of that, the Electoral Commission themselves had a briefing today. Let's find out what were the key points from that briefing. With me is Masego Sheburi, who's the Deputy Chief Electoral Officer for Electoral Matters. Masego, thanks for joining us, as always, on the National Pulse.
12: Good afternoon, sir.
9: Thank you. Right, give me the headline next year. What was discussed at the briefing, firstly?
12: A key thing, Ashraf, is that on Monday the 12th, we closed a window of opportunity for persons who would otherwise not be able to vote, were afforded an opportunity to apply for a special vote. 2.6 special votes have been approved. The majority of those were people who applied online who intend to vote by special vote on a day before the 4th of November. The persons in the age category 60 and above are the majority of persons who've availed themselves of opportunities to vote by special vote at home. What that means is that these are persons who, owing to a physical condition, are unable to physically present at the voting station. We will make arrangements for our teams to visit those persons and extend a right of franchise to them so that they can also continue to influence public affairs in their country.
9: Mm. Okay, and in terms of the special votes, I mean, do you have the numbers out now in terms of how many people have actually applied for the special vote?
12: There's 2.6 million approved special votes, which is 131% increase when you compare it to the last local government elections in 2021. The majority of people who are going to vote at voting stations. The preponderance of persons who have been approved are female voters, and they will vote either on the second or on the third at the voting station at which they are registered, or at a place of confinement if they'd asked for a home for a home visit.
9: Okay.
12: We are still finalizing the capture of the manual submissions, i.e. those that were submitted at any of our local offices. We have a deadline of Friday the 16th to complete the capture, so the number might just increase.
9: But what you're saying, I mean, it's over 2.6 million people have special votes. I mean, that's sizable.
12: That's sizable. In 2024 elections, over 7% of all valid votes were special votes. So with each election, the number of persons who are approved to vote by way of special vote increases.
9: Okay. What about those, you know, you mentioned votes in confinement, people who would be ill at home, they've maybe on maternity leave, and you actually go there. How many applications have you had for that?
12: Of the 2.6 million total approved, around 600,000 are people who vote by special vote at a place other than the voting station. In other words, those are persons that you're going to have to visit at a place of confinement or at their home on Monday the 2nd or Tuesday.
9: Okay. Any other key points that's emerged that was then shared at the briefing?
12: We also updated the country that we have approved the accreditation of 109 domestic observers. These are organizations that had applied to observe elections in order to increase the transparency of elections. Perhaps speaking about transparency measures, we also announced that we have finalized the independent auditing of the result system. The result system is an electronic system used for the capture of results to collate those to assign seats to contesting political parties and contestants. Between the 5th and the 12th of October, we had made the system available to political parties and contestants who were minded to independently test that result system. So they had a window of opportunity from the 5th up to the 12th to do that. 5 parties availed themselves of that opportunity. They sent in their ICT experts to inspect the result system. Now we can seal the result system after applying remedial actions, and we will unseal it on voting day when we start the process of capturing results.
9: Okay. And just finally, I mean, anything else in the countdown now to the elections that still concerns you, perhaps, or are there any other revelations that we need to know?
12: Tomorrow, the Constitutional Court has indicated that it will issue out the judgment in the matter of the ANC versus the Electoral Commission. A lot rides on that judgment, because once we know what the pronouncement of the court is, we can proceed to finalize the printing of the 79 million ballots that we need for an election. So far, we have printed just under 58 million of those 79 million ballots. So that is the last big thing towards our readiness for an election on the 4th of November.
9: Okay, and you've held that back deliberately pending that court judgment, right?
12: A lot rides on that court judgment, because the implications, if the court finds for the ANC, the implications are huge for us, especially for ballot printing and ballot production.
9: And I mean, if so, it's hypothetical, if so, I take it you have the readiness to be able to do that.
12: We are finalizing an analysis of what the impact could be. We're doing final scenario planning to determine what it is that we need to do in order to preserve the 4th of November still as a voting day. We are not contemplating moving the election day or asking the minister to adjust it. We will implement the court judgment to the best of our ability within the date determined for the election.
9: Is there anything, and I know we're talking late in the day, but is anything that would force you to seriously contemplate and make the recommendation to shift that election day?
12: Before the court was the ANC, but we know there were other political parties in similar circumstances as the ANC. And if the court says the principal position that it issues must also apply to those contestants, then the 4th of November as an election date is no longer achievable.
9: Okay. Are you concerned about that at all?
12: Obviously, we are concerned, but we will know by tomorrow what the court decision it is and what it is that we need to do as an institution to ensure that we give South Africa an election on the 4th of November.
9: Okay, well, there you are. November 4 is important. Tomorrow is just as important. Appreciate your time. Masego Shiburi is always chatting to us here on the National Pulse. Thanks for that today.
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9: Well, I mean, there you are. That's so interesting regarding the court judgment or ruling tomorrow on the ANC, what would be like their final attempt to try and seek justice for themselves, according to them, in terms of those names that missed that deadline, remember, for this local government election. But as you've heard with my guest, Masego Shiburi, he's like, we've kept aside something like 20 million ballot sheets, which we can quickly, hurriedly print if, for any reason, the court finds in favor of the African National Congress. But if they extend that to other parties as a matter of principle, even smaller parties, then it would require them, from an IEC perspective, to actually ask for a postponement of the election. It's not quite happening that yet, but it could well just be. Who knows? Tomorrow, then, clearly is a big day, right? So let's talk now about the National Business Initiative in partnership with the presidency around the issues of, the ongoing conversation of the just energy transition and what that means. And linked to all of that is this Green Livelihoods Summit. With me is the CEO of the National Business Initiative, and that's Shamila Subramani. Thanks for your time, Shamila. You're now live on the Pulse.
15: Good evening, Ashraf, and to the listeners. Thank you for having me.
9: Thank you. Why? I mean, tell me about. I mean, it starts, I suppose, with the big event, right? Around the Green Livelihood Summit. But you can't just have a summit in isolation. It has to have purpose. I mean, what would be the end goal here?
15: The angle here is that we do need coordinated responses to the unemployment challenge, and particularly youth unemployment. The green economy, in its broadest sense, really seems to offer a lot of those opportunities, but does need a coordinated and very deliberate approach. So that was really the angle of the summit. And of course, because of the partnership with the presidency under the Presidential Youth Employment Intervention, was one where we could bring together multiple stakeholders based on the research NBI has been doing about where some of those opportunities could lie, but very specific recommendations now on what we can action. And the primary one was what we're calling skills development zones, which is a coordinated approach to creating skills that are demand-led within areas in the economy, and here namely Eastern Cape, Mpumalanga, and the Northern Cape, where we do see emergent opportunities that are ripe for this sort of coordinated approach.
9: Yeah. I think there's two parts to that. One are the opportunities, which comes up second, but first is the general buy-in to understanding a green economy. And, you know, for many people, yes, we get it, but others are like skeptical because that's just some big story that some Western power has traded with us to understand. How do you respond to that?
15: Yeah. So, I mean, Ashraf, you know, I hear that so often. And I'm part of it, I completely, I suppose, support, understand, completely support, but it's because who has the definition of what green is in its entirety? I don't think one single authority can hold that. But what we do know is that the economies are in transition globally. We're seeing it and we're basing it on where the emergent opportunities are that fall within that broader set. It certainly is not the sort of, you know, the general, I suppose, what people say, oh, that's just solar and it's solar PV and it's technicians. Absolutely not. We know that there's an energy transition underway, but there are multiple other transitions at the same time that are underway that really talk to what we're seeing as a global perspective emerging around decarbonizing economies, greater electrification. You know, in South Africa, we're looking at, yes, definitely renewable energy, but also new energy vehicles, the green hydrogen story that we're seeing emerging as well. So there's those direct jobs, and then there are obviously the adjacent skills and jobs that help the expansion of those which we're definitely seeing as new growth areas and where you can track investment that's been happening.
9: Mm. And then let's talk about the money side of it. So once one buys into the need to save the world and have a greener economy, you know, there are opportunities. I mean, that's where you come in, right? There are real business opportunities. Tell me about that.
15: So the business opportunities that we're seeing, and this is where it's a coordinated approach. And when I mentioned earlier, Ashraf, about demand-led, we're not just going to set up things for the sake of it in anticipation of something that may happen. We know already that, for example, in the Northern Cape, there's a concentration of independent power producers. There's a green hydrogen story that is developing there. In the Eastern Cape, you know, there's definitely transition happening around in an area that we know has been struggling. We know that some of the challenges have come in through the vehicle manufacturing sector, but there's also great opportunity for the new energy vehicles that are coming through, your electric vehicles, your hybrids, and so on and so forth, that will need a skill set that is aligned to them and a number of jobs that are, for example, the after-sales market and a whole lot of ancillary things around that. So that is where we're looking at that. The investors coming in, we know, for example, we had Chery invest in Nissan's event, the plant that they bought over from Nissan, and that the plan is to look at these new energy vehicles there. We can expect similar in the other areas that are producing those. So that talks to a transition in skill set. So when I say multiple transitions that we're already seeing investment in, I don't need to repeat for you the renewable energy investments that we've seen coming through and a strong pipeline into the future that we're still seeing for that. All of those you can map, you know, now with an evidence base and reverse engineer into saying, well, what skills for those opportunities so that we can realize them quickly, invest in the skills base, and actually make sure that's just and inclusive if we plan with the, ahead of time.
9: Mm-hmm. Let's talk about, I mean, a key part of this conversation around these partnerships that you refer to would be youth employment interventions. Tell me about that.
15: Yes. The youth employment intervention, so firstly, I mean, if we're not deliberate about designing upfront to include youth, women, people with disabilities, we run the risk that we're just going to replicate the development patterns of the past. And we've learned enough by now to know that. So the youth employability perspective needs to understand where the concentrations of young people are. How do we need to be deliberate about ensuring, for example, in the skills development zones concept, that the technical colleges and the other educational institutions are set up correctly. The communication and the access to opportunities for youth becomes very much a democratized sort of opportunity. How do you make sure that you're mapping people? And that's where, for example, SAYouth.mobi has done a great job. And so that's that coordinated effort that makes sure that people have, young people in particular, can see the pathways for development. So giving them clear pathways to say, if you start off with a basic technical skill, actually that's quite agile as those industries evolve and change and they have baseline skill that can be developed and specialized into the future. So clear pathways, deliberate inclusion and design, and not just young people, but specifically also making sure that we have gender equity and disability included in there. So that is the angle that we're looking at with youth development, and the clear pathways are certainly those ones that, you know, one has to be very deliberate about creating.
9: Okay, let's then just talk about what I understand is very important, you know, evidence-based expert presentations from the recent green economy research, because I mean that would eliminate all the guesswork around yes. The green economy. Yeah.
15: Yes, absolutely. So evidence-based, I mean data, Ashraf. So, and that has been a big issue with skills planning generally in the country, is really getting the right data to understand what demand-led means. And we haven't designed our skills system in its entirety based on demand. And so that is part of the challenge. So then to your, answer your question, where do we get that data from? So when I talk about evidence-led, one of the key tools that we have worked on developing and that is also in the public domain is the Jet Atlas, a geospatial tool which can tell you right down to municipal level based on a pipeline that's been indicated and it's all using public domain information, what job will be required at approximately what time, what skill level, for how long, in which area. If you look at, for example, an indication of a project pipeline for renewable energy. And because of data that we know has come up in the past, there are certain consistent patterns that you can then plug in. So the moment you have indication of a pipeline, you can immediately reverse engineer that into what the skills demand or need would be, how many jobs at what location, and what type of jobs, importantly, so you know what to plan for. So that's the kind of data we're looking at. And that's kind of, yes, I said using public domain data and some modeling to be able to develop that, but also working very closely with employers to understand what they would need into the future. Because it's one thing to develop a model, but it's another thing to keep cross-referencing against reality with employers. And that's the sort of evidence-led that we've been able to do, I think, fairly successfully.
9: And just finally, if people need to find out more, direct them to a portal?
15: They can go directly into the NBI's portal, nbi.org.za, where that's released. And can I just also say, Ashok, that we have a lot of support for young people, so they can also access the greeneconomytoolkit.com in one word. And there's a lot of support for where they can find these opportunities.
9: Okay, great. Well, I'll tell you what, feel free to tag SFM Radio and myself on all social media platforms. I'll gladly share that. I think we really need to get young people exposed to this, and it provides opportunities for them, and who knows where that may go. So, Shamila Subramani, thanks for your time. That's a nice segue coming up on the conversation we had with Shukri Tofi earlier about reasons to believe. Here's another one. Shamila is the CEO of the National Business Initiative. I appreciate your input. I'll tell you what, let's get reaction from you, and here's one on African immigration.
16: Afternoon, Ashraf. Cool Cat Gonolo in Kimberley. You know, the sooner we understand that the issue which is being raised here is illegal immigration. Nobody has a problem with migrants and people from elsewhere, great minds being attracted to build cities and build whatever. No. The problem is the influx of illegal... thank you.
9: Look, I think you're right. There's no doubt about that. And you're also right that it's been poorly managed by the powers that be for many, many years. I think where many people have a problem with is in dealing with a problem of years, they've dealt with it almost vigilante type. And there are examples of that. I'm not saying it's the only thing. There are many where there's been rightful protests and people have been reported, and that's fine. But there's been others where people have taken matters into their own hands and literally shrugged people out of their businesses and pilfered from them and burned them down. There are examples of that. Not one, many. There are examples of that. That is problematic, whichever way you want to spin that. 5:30, here's the news headlines.
1: No spin in the headlines. Judgment's been reserved in the matter of Parliament's impeachment committee to rescind its decision to recommend advocate Thandazani Madonsela to be its evidence leader. The Crown Court's expected to deliver judgment tomorrow. The ANC's bid to have 181 councillor candidates reinstated on the ballot ahead of the local government elections. And the Cocteau Minister says the government needs to invest in modern technology to build resilient infrastructure that will be able to survive any form of natural disasters. There's a full update at the top of the hour.
17: 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SMS out to 30754. That's out to 30754.
6: SAFM. Guiding you through the rush hour traffic.
7: Got two fairly big crashes causing really big delays across the Joburg Highway network today. The first one, the M1 South between Malabongwe and Bayers Nordea. It's been there a while. Traffic remains heavy from Sunning Hill. So from Rivonia Road all the way down just to a point about halfway towards Bayers Nordea between Malabongwe and Bayers Nordea. That's where that crash is. The other big crash on the R24 approaching the airport. That traffic almost back as far as Edenvale. You could do the M12 out to Boxburg and then the R21 up through Jet Park as a workaround that. And there's just been a crash at the Dipcliff interchange. So the M12 Southern Bypass coming from Ridgeway and the M1 South from Soweto. Both of those highways backlogging into that particular dip cliff scene. If you're on your way to Lanesia, El Dorado Park, Crossmere, trying to get down to Bloom, there's a big backlog of traffic through there today. Durban, the usual breakdown into South between Mgenero and Spaghetti Junction, causing a queue and a clog in towards 4 Level. The earlier crash at Cliffdale, that is out of the way. That traffic towards Pietermaritzburg flowing better now. Cape Town, a crash on the N2 inbound near the R300. It's still there. In fact, it's just being cleared, just getting word through that it's being cleared. If you're on the N2 outbound passing the airport, quite a big backlog into the R300. That's due to that earlier crash and the onlooking factor there. And coming out of Stellenbosch, very slow, R44 towards Annandale as you line up towards Somerset West. And quite a queue to work through going the other way. The R304 out of Stellenbosch queued up towards Bottleray Road. Marine Drive still jam-packed through Pardon Island and Milnerton down towards the Racecourse Road Junction. With your traffic update, I'm Rob Byrne.
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9: Well, you know, suddenly VAR, is it coming? Is it not?
5: In sports this hour, the South African Football Association says that the implementation of video assistant referee technology has been delayed due to several operational and technical challenges. SAFA CEO Lydia Munyabao says that the 20 million rand funding transferred by the Department of Sports, Arts and Culture remains secure and has not been spent. Munyabao says that VAR implementation involves more than just purchasing equipment, and she says that SAFA will only procure the equipment once all stakeholders are aligned and the outstanding concerns have been addressed. Meanwhile, the last 16 draw for the 2026 Carling Knockout Cup takes place tonight at 7 p.m. The 16 Betway Premiership teams will be divided into seeded and unseeded pots. The seeded pots features the top 8 finishers, and one team from each pot will be drawn to determine the matchups. The first team drawn will play at home, while the second will be the away team. Elsewhere, FIFA has proposed a $6.35 billion football development fund for the 2027 to 2030 cycle, significantly increasing financial support for its member association. Under the plan, each of FIFA's 211 national federations would receive $25 million, around 412 million rand. The proposal follows the commercial success of the expanded 48-team World Cup and also includes additional funding for the 6 continental confederations. FIFA says that the investment would focus on football development, particularly in women's and youth football. The plan is expected to be considered by the FIFA Council in December before a vote at the FIFA Congress in March next year. In rugby, SA Rugby has announced its support for the International Concussion in Sport Group's Athlete Brain Health Symposium, which will be held in Cape Town on the 25th and 26th of November. The event will bring together leading international experts in sports medicine, concussion management, and athlete welfare. It marks the first time the symposium will be hosted outside Europe and the United States. And SA Rugby says that the event aligns with its commitment to play welfare through through initiatives such as Box Smart and the Brain Health Service, while providing a platform to share the latest research and best practices in athlete brain health. Meanwhile, Stormers director of rugby John Dobson and captain Ruan Nell have warned against underestimating Bristol Bears ahead of Saturday's Investec Champions Cup clash in Cape Town. Dobson praised Bristol's attacking threat, improved defence and also strong maul, describing them as a dangerous and well-rounded side. The Stormers are coming off a United Rugby Championship victory, while Bristol arrives sixth in the Premiership. In cricket, Proteas captain Themba Bavuma says they folded under pressure imposed on them by the Australian bowlers as they fell to a massive 214-run loss in the first Test match in Durban. It was Bavuma's first defeat as Test skipper, having himself struggled with the bat, posting 3-1 in two innings. The rest of the batting order also found it hard to score, bar Aidan Markram and David Benningham, who showed a bit of resilience in the middle. Bavuma vowed that they'll give a better account of themselves in the second match in Qabega. With that said, it is a wrap from my side.
9: And you know, that point that Tumi's just made is significant. That, can you believe it? The captain's never lost a test match as a captain for South Africa before. But yesterday, I mean, it was a pounding. But it was test defeat number one. So the bad news, it was test defeat number one. The good news, it was only test defeat number one. The big question is, how do we come back against the Australians?
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19: 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Facts and figures you can count on.
9: Right, of course, the SAFM market update comes up from 6 to 7, so do not miss that. Link to that, of course, is to aim for your targets and get it, and therefore you'd understand that, Jimmy, when you talk about Donnell.
20: Good afternoon, Ashraf. Good afternoon to the listeners. Donnell, the state-owned aerospace and military defense company of South Africa, has come out with a ambitious target to achieve 30 billion rands in terms of what it has pipelined as opportunities at this point. They believe that realizing that pipeline would turn the business's fortunes around. At the moment, according to the latest reports and latest financials, Donnell's net profit for the previous financial year was a net loss of 360 odd million rands off of the back of 1.4 odd billion rands worth of revenues. So the 30 billion rand pipeline would certainly make a world of difference to that business. I'm going to try and take a look at that and what those plans could potentially look like with independent defense and military expert Kobus Mare, a gentleman who has served in the portfolio of the Ministry of Defense and Military Veterans in the past. So we're going to see if we can make sense of that pipeline, see if we can make sense of where Donnell finds itself at the moment and whether or not this is an achievable target. Then we've also got a conversation with the Group Chief Executive Officer of IOCO. This is the company that was formerly known as EOH Holdings. They reported on their financials for their financial year end. We're going to take a look at that with the group CEO and get a sense of how they fared throughout the year. Then I'm joined by independent energy expert Tsepo Kadima on Eskom's tariff increases. They stood before Parliament and the Portfolio Committee to justify or to explain and unpack who they believe should be paying for these tariff increases and how these payments should be rolled out. It relates not just to the tariff increases but also to the grid transfer. So we're going to take a look at that and see if we can make sense of what was said today there. Then we've also got a conversation taking a look at the food security index. I know you mentioned that a little earlier on the show. We're going to be taking a look at it with the co-author of that particular report and get a sense of what it suggests, because there's quite interesting data as well around the fact that alongside that food security number, we have a separate number that suggests that there's almost 10 million, if not little more than 10 million tons of edible food that is wasted by South Africa whilst we are still battling this food insecurity challenge. So we're going to take a look at that. I'm going to see if we can make sense of that and reconcile those two numbers. And then because it's Wednesday, as always, we have an executive lounge conversation to be had. So we'll be having that on the show a little later on as well. Before we get to those conversations, though, a quick summary of what's been happening on the markets front. Chinese CPI data and PPI data came out early this morning. US CPI data came out a little while ago, just as the US markets opened, both data points scaring the markets. The Rand back at 16.64 against the US dollar, almost a full percent weaker. Equity markets in the red. All US markets are in the red. The Nasdaq shedding 0.75%. Sorry, Nasdaq shedding 1.25%. The S&P shedding 0.75%. The local markets didn't fare much better as either. The all share down 0.8%, the top 40 down 0.8%, resources down 2%, financials down 0.2%. We saw a green day yesterday on the equity fronts. Today is a red day. The only equities in the green were European markets. They were all in the green, surprisingly. The biggest winner on the day, the CAC 40 in France. Asian markets were all in the red, and they traded early into the day. The biggest loser there would have been Shanghai, and the ASX in Sydney wasn't too far behind, about 0.75% in the red. The gold price is down at $4,083 a fine ounce. The Brent price is still above $105 a barrel or thereabouts. Yeah, about $104, $103 a barrel. The platinum pricing, $1,615 a fine ounce, almost below $1,600. Palladium has gone below $1,100. Silver has gone below $56 a fine ounce. I've got David Shapiro of Otto 1890 on markets a little later on, as we do on most Wednesdays. I want to get his thoughts on absolutely everything that's been moving the markets. Alongside that, it looks like we're missing some of our estimates where it comes to earnings numbers out of the banks in the US. So lots to look ahead to. But of course, those conversations after the 6 p.m. news. For now, Ashraf, back to you.
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9: All right, love the fact that we get reaction on many things from around the country. Here's one. Ashraf, New York City, they've dropped crime rate to below 5% since the 1990s. It shows when you have political will, things, they do change. Comes from Mzim PT. Well, let's follow that story of, you know, what did New York City do? Because I do agree with you that it was a city rampant with crime, but something happened. What actually did they do?
21: Ashraf, it's Ndumiso from Waterfall in KZ, and I just want to say congratulations to Rwanda for winning the F1 bid. I'm looking at this thing as a positive for Africa and perhaps for South Africa as well. So essentially it gives an opportunity to our neighbors to perhaps develop to the level of South Africa, so that immigrants don't only flock to South Africa, they also flock in numbers to places like Rwanda. So this is a benefit in disguise. Let's look at it that way. So let them have it, please. Thank you.
9: All right, got that. But look, maybe it's not even a disguise. Maybe it's something that appears that maybe South Africa is lost, but Africa is certainly winning as a continent. And you are right that if more than five countries flourish on this continent, let's say five becomes 20, we all benefit from that, because there's a sense of stability and peace and a flourishing economy in all those regions. And that can only be good for our continent. So point taken. Here's another.
22: Afternoon, Ashraf. I have a word of mouth for Mr. Sevilla. The word sin means missing the mark. Sin strips you from your own position. Sin stops your blessing. Sin stops the relationship with God. In this case, therefore, God has forsaken Mr. Sevilla because of his behavior. Aubrey.
9: Well, thank you for that, Aubrey, and here's another on that Eastern Cape campaign.
23: Hi, Ashraf, it's BR and your guest. I hear your guest talking about women, covering women in respect of ARVs. Now, does this mean that men are excluded, or maybe did I miss something? This is for everybody, because you can't be exclusionary in something like this, because by definition, it spreads through sexes. So I hope I've missed it earlier on, but you can't be focusing on women only, even in things like this, in exclusion of men.
9: Okay, we'll get or the male gender. Thank you for that. We'll get to more, and there's further comments about, you know, political killings. There's a conversation on the ongoing VAR. Another one saying, what about the future of Manchester United Football Club? And, you know, and then the fact that, you know, we're not getting Formula One for now. I see Gaten McKenzie saying we will get it before 2030 anyway. What do you make of that? How, I think what Kigali, of the president of Rwanda, said is that it's a huge, it's not just a Formula One race. And I liken that to what we said about the 2010 World Cup, isn't it? It's not just football, but the global impact that that country then has. So from a Rwandan investment point of view, I think it's huge. You may wonder, like, did you take an interest in Azerbaijan before they started hosting the Formula One race? I mean, if you get my point.
2: The National Pulse, weekdays, 3 to 6 p.m.
9: Well, it's certainly matric exam season just about. Attention turning from exam logistics to what learners can still do in the final stretch to improve the results. So what can you do? In a strange way, I'm hoping that you're not listening if you got a maths test to study for, but maybe you're taking a five-minute break, which is probably all you need, right? Crispian Lees is the Chief Learning Officer at Advantage Learn. Crispian, thanks for joining us. You're on the pulse.
3: Thank you, Ashraf. Thank you for having me.
9: Thank you. Right, tell me about something. You got some practical advice to give to people even now at this 11th hour, right?
3: Yes, definitely. In preparing for matric exams, the government, the DBE paper 1 in mathematics is happening next week Friday and the paper 2 the following Monday. So matrics across the country are preparing in earnest. And I think high level, what's really important is that matriculants have put a study timetable together. They've planned a study timetable, and that they are working through the topics and key concepts that they need to prepare for their maths exams, and then finalizing their preparation by using past papers.
9: Okay. How, I mean, so now someone listening in, and it could be that student, could it be their parent, what do you want them to take out of now and then, you know, activate immediately?
3: Well, I think that at this stage, because there is very little time left, I would really like learners and parents to focus on revising the topics that they're going to be examined on, topic by topic, to understand how well they understand those topics, but then finalizing their preparation with past papers. And that'll give them a view as to where their strengths are, where their weaknesses are, and where they need to focus. But it's really important right now that learners practice, that they don't just learn the theory. They put pen to paper and they actually practice exam level questions to prepare themselves well for the final exams.
9: Yeah. And again, I mean, just to end with, I mean, is there a specific let's call it a formula. I'm not talking about what teachers have taught them. I mean, that's obvious. They would know that already, or they don't know it, right? But is there a formula, even at this time, that if implemented can even make those few percentage point shifts?
3: I think so. I think one thing that's important when preparing for the exams is to look at the DBE examination guideline or the IEB's SAGS document, which for matrix really lays out exactly what concepts are going to be covered in the final exam and to what weighting. And then learners can actually prioritize their focus according to the weighting of those topics in the exam. At this stage, it's near impossible to get through everything before the final exam. It's only a week away, so learners need to prioritize what they focus on, and focus on the concepts that are going to make the biggest impact on their marks.
9: And let's hope they take all your advice. Crispian Lees, the Chief Learning Officer at Advantage Learn. So how do you get an advantage from learning? It's a big question. Thanks for your time, Crispian. And certainly I hope that audience listening in, parents, learners, would take advantage even now.
2: Ashraf Garda on the National Pulse.
9: Right, we have reaction on Rwanda, on the African continent, the chat that I had earlier on together with Shukri Tofi, very important one. So bring them on, whatever it is that picks your brain. In fact, a conversation about the court ruling on the ANC and the contestants for the elections that, you know, were off the list and what happens, that could change things considerably tomorrow.
4: Hi, Ashraf. It's Deborah from Drake, Avon. You know, I'm looking at the situation that the world finds itself in currently. And from what I see as a South African and the perspective of, you know, the kind of principles that has been instilled in me and hoping that they also have, you know, been the African principles and look at the Europeans. At the moment, if things were turned around and we were as wealthy as Europeans, I think, you know, Africa will be a beautiful continent than what those that has money now are doing. It's still trying to find supremacy and trying to control other countries, focusing on being in wars.
9: Okay, there we are. And Ashraf, hi, it's nice. Let's be honest. It's nice to congratulate Rwanda. Good luck to them. But we wanted that F1 for ourselves. We were already licking our lips. Yeah, better luck to us next time from Mtunzi. I don't know if I was licking my lips. I mean, I would love us to have a Formula One Grand Prix. But, you know, licking your lips like it's imminent. I've always told people, applying to host a Formula One is not the same as you've got it. But it is one of the great ironies of South Africa that having hosted some of the major tournaments of sport in the world since we became a democracy, including next year's Cricket World Cup, that we've not hosted a Formula One race in democratic South Africa. Have I got my facts right? In democratic South Africa, we have not. We've hosted it in apartheid South Africa. How ironic. Right, let's get some calls. We go to Kabeja now. Michael, go for it on Rwanda.
8: Ashraf.
9: Yeah.
8: In 1994, right, Rwanda was ashes, complete ashes, torn apart by civil war. And then Kagame comes in. Now, if you look at Rwanda, I can compare it in a paradigm to what Lee Kuan Yew did with Singapore. It's a phenomenon in Rwanda, right? And if you look at the rule of Kagame, he's been in power since how long now? The point I'm trying to make is, it's not so much about this thing we call democracy. It's about a leader. It's about a leader, because Singapore, Lee Kuan Yew ruled for more than 30 years, and it's a phenomenon. Kagame is doing the same thing in Africa. So them hosting the F1, it's not surprising to anyone. I mean, Arsenal had visited Rwanda on their jersey. So my point is, Africa needs leaders. Kagame, Traore. We don't need this thing called democracy. That's just what I wanted to say.
9: We don't need this thing called democracy. Interesting debate. Is democracy being overplayed? We don't need it, says Michael. Then if not democracy, then what? Kambule in Kwakwa. Go for it, Kambule.
10: Yes, Ashraf. Thank you very much.
9: Thank you.
10: I wanted to find out something, if it's really legal in line with the consumer protection laws. ShopRite checkers have this thing they call extra savings card, but it's actually a discount card. It's not an extra savings card. But what is the problem with it is that, né, for you to have that card, they need to harvest your personal information, your ID number, your cell phone numbers, and then you can get the card. Then if grocery you buy from them, let's say for instance it's 1.2, they'll give you a 10% discount, and even right on the slip that will know you got a let's say 200 rand savings, but it's not a savings, it's a discount, né? Okay, but if you do not have the card, they sell you the grocery at inflated prices. Is it really in line with the consumer protection laws?
9: Yeah, look, it's. I think I can't pronounce on it myself. I mean, clearly, I don't know enough of the facts. Okay, but perhaps maybe we can listen to that conversation again, and from Keys or Intabiseng, my producers, maybe just get someone who's an expert in that space, and then pick up on that issue of consumer protection. So thanks for bringing that up, Kambule report, commenting about retail prices and the consumer protection or lack of protection in this case. What about Katle Hong?
11: Good afternoon, Ashraf Matabokhe. Ashraf, regarding the issue of political killing, the guy who handed himself to the police should be made or turned to be a state witness and be able to inform the state about who are those people who are after all these things that is happening, because there is an allegation about more than one guns which were found in his car. So he should be able to say other guns were for which people, so that all of those guys should be arrested. Thank you, Ashraf.
9: All of them should be arrested. Well, there we are. There's a few comments about Formula One. It's for the rich. I think it's true, but it doesn't mean that it can't filter down, because there are lots of aligned economies within the greater economy of Formula One that benefits from them being in a country. Good day, Ashraf Kusatu, newly elected president, should really defend the rights of the working class. Working class cannot keep up with the high cost of living from Terence. In fact, where have they been? What role have they truly played in the last few years? It's a good question to ask, and let's see if we have answers.
12: Good afternoon, Ashraf and listeners. In Rwanda, they

0: the general sentiment is that South Africa may not have been, yes, you want more than one African country to host a Formula One Grand Prix, but for now they gave it to one is because the bid from Rwanda is more aligned to their economic development, and South Africa is falling short of that at this point in time, which I think is interesting. Here's another.
1: You know what, Ashraf, if you can find a way to get rid of these social classes we are currently living in within our society, this thing of poor class, rich class, middle class, if you can find a way to get rid of this nonsense, because it is nonsense, when Ashraf, then a societal justice in all levels will be a guaranteed attainable thing, definitely within our society.
0: Get rid of the class. Do it.
2: Good afternoon, Ashraf. To Kambule, let me just say something. All the retail stores, in fact, all businesses have got the right to do that because it's their own marketing strategy. It's not only ShopRite that has that. Even Pick and Pay has it, and Boxer, they have this card for points card. It's for to attract the customers to come and buy in your store. They have a right to do that. Maybe people from consumers will come. Good afternoon.
0: But interesting point. I mean, you have the right not to buy from them, right?
3: Good afternoon, Ashraf. Lawrence from a beautiful winelands. Hope you enjoyed my hometown, Stellenbosch. Welcome back. Ashraf, let me tell you, Fadil, African Grey has been confiscated by the SPCA. And I can only guess it's because that African Grey had a foul mouth. Because we all know that Butafa Deal flew out that of the TikToks. Yeah, why else would they take his African Grey? I'm a bird lover myself.
0: There we are, thank you. I certainly enjoyed it. I mean, I think beautiful. Listen, outside the oft-repeated conversations about the Stellenbosch Mafia and who drove it and the heart of Afrikanerdom and all that, which I'm not going to get into, Dave, but as an actual town right now, where the university is completely integrated into the town and vice versa, it is certainly one of the most beautiful small towns in South Africa. There's no doubt about it, okay? And by the way, let me just confirm, because you may have missed it earlier, I was at the Social Justice Summit hosted by Professor Thuli Madonsela. Kathy was there, so was Alwyn as well. I mean, a whole lot of other people as well. But anyway, the awards then for the Social Justice Champion Awards given to three people, and Turquoise Harmony Institute winning the Social Bridge Builder Award. And then we had Quinton Adams with the Champion South Africa Award. And we had Advocate Tando Gumede winning the Social Justice Rising Star, and one for Mark Haywood winning the overall Social Justice Champion of the Year. Right, here's the news with Greg.

0: Thank you again, Ashraf. Judgment reserved in impeachment committee case and a call to invest in resilient infrastructure. Good evening. Judgment's been reserved in the matter of Parliament's impeachment committee to rescind its decision to recommend advocate Thandazani Madonsela to be its evidence leader. The EFF and the African Legal Professionals Association challenged this decision in the Western Cape High Court, saying the reversal of the decision was irrational and unlawful. The committee rescinded its decision after a letter from President Cyril Ramaphosa in which he alleged possible bias from Madonsela. Acting on behalf of the EFF was advocate Mfosane Kaseboto.
1: All this CK is a humble review and setting aside. What is the legal effect of that? Once you dislodge the rescission ex-tunc, you are left with the consequence in law that precedes the rescission. And what is that? It's a decision to recommend Mr. Madonsela. It just can't be wished away.
0: The Constitutional Court's expected to deliver judgment tomorrow in the ANC's bid to have 181 councillor candidates reinstated on the ballot ahead of the November local government elections. The ANC approached the court on Monday to challenge the IEC's decision to disqualify its candidate list in six municipalities. The dispute centres on the ANC's failure to click the submit his final button on the Electoral Commission's online nomination system. The party argued it complied with the nomination requirements, while the IEC maintains the lists were not validly submitted. The African Freedom Parties launched its election manifesto outside Zanine in Limpopo. The party is contesting the local government elections in five municipalities in the Mopane district. Party leader Ronnie Sharp.

0: We contest five municipalities: Greater Giani, Greater Tzanini, Greater Letaba, Vaphalaborwa, and Maruleng. We contest the 258 seats, 129 wards, and 129 PR. And to the people even at Greater Tzanini and Greater Giani and municipalities, they have 100% hope for their life will change under African Freedom Party, because African Freedom Party is the party that they care for youth, is the party that they care for elders.
1: Meanwhile, party supporters say they're optimistic the AFP will bring change in their communities.
2: Most of the community, they rely on AFP, and I'm contesting Letaba sub-region as a mayoral candidate. Hopefully, AFP is going to make changes in our community.
3: The AFP will help us because the roads in our community are in a bad state. Sometimes we struggle to access the local cemetery.
1: The Minister of Cooperative Governance and Traditional Affairs, Willem Kosinahlabi, says government needs to invest in modern technology to build resilient infrastructure that will be able to survive any form of natural disasters. He was speaking at the commemoration of the International Day for Disaster Risk Reduction, led by the National Disaster Management Center in Mpumalanga.

0: Top story, judgment's been reserved in the matter of Parliament's impeachment committee to rescind its decision to recommend advocate Madonsela to be its evidence leader. That's SAFM News, I'm Greg Huss.
1: Welcome to the SAFM Market Update with MoneyWeb, leading the business conversation right here on SAFM.
2: Thank you very much to Greg for that news update. There'll be more news with Greg at 7 o'clock. Today's number is 200. That is the number of uniquely tradable dates per metal that the London Metals Exchange offers on their forward-dated contracts. Certainly no excuse as to why it is that people are not able to trade out of those particular instruments, delivery dates in particular. I'm Jim Weir. This is the SAFM Market Update. Let's get you up to date. Coming up on the show today, we take a look at the latest results out of the business known as iOCO, formerly known as EOH. They reported on their full year's numbers. We get a sense of that performance with the Group Chief Executive Officer, Rhys Summerton. We also speak to independent defense and military expert, Kobus Murray, on Denel's 30 billion rand pipeline that they hope to realize as the business continues to report a operating loss for the financial year end. We take a look at their ambitions and see if those ambitions are realistic. We also have a conversation with independent energy expert Tsepo Khadima around the electricity tariff increases that Eskom has been looking to propose under the new procurement pricing policy, and look at that compared to the grid transfer objectives that we have. We take a look at the latest presentations by Eskom before Parliament and try and make sense of that. Then we have a conversation on the food index that suggests that South Africa has a severe problem where it relates to food security. We take a look at this report with its co-author, Professor for Developmental Economics at the University of Stellenbosch, Professor Dieter von Fintelt, and try and see if we can make sense of what was researched here and how it could impact our lives. We wrap up the show, as we do every Wednesday, with an executive lounge conversation. We speak to the group CEO at CVH Spirits and get to know him a little bit better.
1: The day's markets, understanding the moves and making smarter investment calls.
2: As always, that's where we kick off the show, with a sense of market movements. I'm joined on the line by Otto1890's David Shapiro to take a look at markets and see what we make of them. Uncle David, lovely having you on the show as always. Thanks for the time. CPI data out of China coming through, CPI data out of the US coming through. Both numbers concerning in terms of inflation expectations, and I suppose both numbers pointing to the fact that interest rate hikes are creeping even closer.
3: That was this afternoon. If you watch the JSE, Jimmy, around about up to 2:30, we were in positive territory. The sun was shining early this morning. Overnight,
2: it was a good day.
3: Yeah. And two Fed governors came out. They were talking, you know, part of the FOMC, the Fed meeting. And both of them were fairly optimistic, felt maybe one hike. I'm interpreting in my own way. One hike this year, nothing in October, and then next year inflation would start to come down towards the 2% level and they wouldn't do anything. And that's why markets were a little bubbly, picking up until that inflation number came through from the US. And everything's gone topsy-turvy all over the place and down. And we were caught in the crossfire. You know, we just came crashing down and ended in much lower with You know, and also what happens, Jimmy, when interest rates go up, the dollar starts to improve. We were 16.40 on the rand, or 45, somewhere around there. We're now 16.65. So a 1% move this afternoon. Now, that's okay if it's you and me talking. But if you're a trader, and I'm talking about an importer or an exporter, a 1% move makes a big difference. If you might have signed something this morning, you know, by this afternoon, everything's gone the other way. So it was a bad day. All our commodities came under pressure. Gold, gold was down. Platinum was down quite significantly. Silver, all of those, you know, palladium. And of course, that reflected on our markets. So a very, very difficult day.
2: Uncle David, let's take a look at earnings numbers coming out of the U.S. The banks kicked us off this week, and already we're starting to have concerns about missing estimates. We know that the only estimates we're really probably concerned about at this stage are AI estimates, but the banks missing estimates is never a good start.
3: No. And I think we had lofty expectations on what they would do. I think there was some good, you know, Goldman had very good numbers. Bank of America today were a little disappointing. I'm understating that. They were very disappointing. And I think they also had a fine that knocked their numbers. Morgan Stanley beat, but the markets are down. And I think if you're looking at the share price, I think they're down because there's a general drift downwards in share prices. And that's a worry because if interest rates go up, it does crimp the margins of banks. You know, this takes them time to adjust. It's not. I think it's a misunderstanding that if rates go higher, you know, the banks are going to benefit. You'd rather have an atmosphere of lower interest rates where there's a lot more activity taking place because of that. So I think there was a bit of adjustment. And also, these banks trade a lot. And it's so difficult to try and forecast from a month, you know, from quarter to quarter, how they're going to do. And certainly, I think in most cases, the fixed investment, currency, and commodity side of these businesses was below expectations.
2: Uncle David, let's take a look at the commodity prices that you alluded to. Mm. The gold price down, platinum down, palladium down, but Brent crude still up. Can't catch a break.
3: It's just so frustrating, and there doesn't seem to be any end to the conflict. You know, Jimmy, you've got this, you've got, as I always call it, you know, this two-speed market. On the one hand, we had ASML's numbers out this morning. This is the Dutch company that makes the machines that you need to make chips. It's pivotal to AI. Incredible result. Very, very strong outlook. So you've got that side of the market, as you alluded to also earlier, very, very strong. And then you've got this other side, you know, which is the inflation worry. High cost of living, gas prices or petrol prices high. And you've got, of course, the conflict in the Middle East. And that just doesn't seem to stop. And also, don't forget Russia, you know, Russia, Ukraine. That also seems to be going on and on and on and on. And no resolution. So you have to weigh up those two markets. And that's why when you wake up in the morning and the sun's shining, don't believe it's going to shine the whole day.
2: Uncle David, what then do we believe? Markets are, we're in a home stretch of the year. You and I have spoken about how long this year has been. But investors want to figure out whether we're going to end the year on a high or not.
3: I think you will. I think you will prevail. You know, I think there's an overreaction to the inflation number. I think to a large extent, this was expected. You know, the forecast that I saw on U.S. inflation were for inflation to be up at 3.7. You know, so I thought it was in line. I know because prices, you know, oil prices had gone up quite significantly, and that was built in. If you take it away, yes, the underlying inflation is still there, but I don't think there are any shocks there. So I'm a little surprised by the reaction, but I think there does seem to be a bearish tone in the market, and traders are taking advantage of it. I think once we start to get the AI numbers coming through, you might find it tilting in the other way. It's still a lot happening there, and I think the forecast from most of the analysts, you know, I'm talking strategists out there, still for the S&P, and we'll take guidance from the S&P, still to be strong through to the end of the year and into next year as well.
2: Hopeful of strength, hopeful of a positive end to the year, but that is Uncle David, always the eternal optimist, especially when markets seem like they are down and out. We'll leave the conversation on that note. Otto 1890's David Shapiro joining us to take a look at markets and see where we stand on this particular Wednesday.
4: 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A second here, a minute there. Type a little faster, walk a little faster. Or you could stop scrolling on the internet. Just think of all the hours you'll save. Now what if you could take all that time and invest it? Watch it grow. Until eventually, one day, you'd have so much time that you wouldn't know what to do with it all. But unfortunately, time doesn't work like that. It can't be stored or banked. And unlike money, you can't make it back. 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And the good news is, if you invest early, time gives you money. And then money gives you more time to do whatever you want to do, even if it is scrolling on the internet. Ellen Gray. Long-term investing. 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
2: Danel, the South African aerospace and military technology state-owned entity, believes that it can turn its fortunes around if it can tap into its 30 billion rand pipeline. As it stands, the business reported a little over 1.4 billion rands of revenue in the previous financial year, and still, despite that revenue, reported a 360 million rand loss for the financial year. We're going to take a closer look at this pipeline and the plans that Danel may have here with independent defense and military expert Gwebus Maree. Joins me on the line now to see what we make of this. Well, Gwebus, lovely having you on the show as always. Thanks so much for taking the time. As somebody that served within the government of South Africa, particularly in the portfolio of defense and military veterans, let's perhaps start with your view on where Danel sits as an institution now compared to other similar type of institutions around the world.
11: Well, obviously, Danel, one must see just in a bit of a context. Danel was most certainly the pride in the I think the parcel of government of South Africa. It has worked tremendously well. It has achieved. It has developed. It has built. It has been a market leader in the sector of defense and military hardware and equipment and ammunition. Since the government got into power more than 30 years ago, we know what has happened with the Danel through the state capture days of with the Guptas, where VR Laser got so many of the jobs of the Danel Landwerk, and through that process there was a huge lot of money that just disappeared and hollowed out the Danel. So the Danel is a shadow of what it was, and even less compared to other similar organizations and companies in the rest of the world. At that time, Danel was by far the market leader, and especially companies in the Middle East like Edge and other of the Saudi companies as well, they were basically learning from South Africa and buying from South Africa. But obviously, since Danel has fallen from the skies, so to speak, they let many, many people, all the people with the knowledge between the ears that know how this worked, all the IP work, they let them go without having a process of, you know, making sure that all that knowledge stays behind and that other people can do the job. So they have then taken over the role of what Danel produced and manufactured, and they are now the market leaders in all of these, and really Danel sits with only a shadow, and even with those that it sits, the potential that it's still got, which is quite a lot, it's not doing very much with that, you know, to put it very, very, very mildly.
2: Well, Gomez, can we take a closer look at this 30 billion rand pipeline of opportunities that was mentioned by the Danel CEO? It was outlined that if this opportunity set were to be realized, it would have a significantly positive impact on the revenue of Danel and its future successes.
11: One must remember, you know, the 30 billion rand that they talk about as increase in revenue, that mainly, if not all, comes from the performance of associated companies like RDM, Hensoldt and others. So that's not self-generated revenue. That is absolutely reliant on what other companies are performing. And I know that some of them, like RDM and their mother company, Rheinmetall, has been interested in parts of Danel in the past. And obviously, Danel was not prepared to talk of anything like that in terms of partnerships and agreements. So that ship has sailed, and that opportunity has been lost. The 30 billion rand pipeline that they are talking about, that is nothing new. I mean, that has been there for years, and they always use this calculation of the potential for business. How they calculate it often is questionable, and if you analyze all of these things, especially when you are, say, in a committee situation with them, you will see that many of that it's like a dream, it's like a wish list, it's like a hope that if this and this and this and this realizes, then we can have 30 billion rand. But that is no guarantee. That is not, some of that is not even confirmed orders, because any company that places an order of that magnitude must have guarantees from the government as the shareholder. All banks must provide the guarantees, or they must be able to issue promissory notes, in other words, bonds. And Danel is in no position to get government guarantees, or no bank wants to help them with guarantees, and therefore they cannot issue any bonds as well. I mean, their position is just too weak. They cannot issue proper financial statements, and if they are issued, it is with severe findings and things like that.
2: Mkwabas, Danel's historical value has always been around the intellectual property that it has held and the advancements it's held from a military perspective. Is that still the case? And if that is the case, can that value be realized if we're looking at the pipeline and we're looking at the turnaround plan that's in place here?
11: So Danel sat in a position where most of its real assets were in the past were intellectual properties, but many of those intellectual properties are so outdated because there was no constant research and development taking place, no investment into future technologies and requirements, staying at least 10 to 15 years ahead of the current demand. So Danel, in my opinion, has not got many options other than to work with other companies locally and abroad in both public-private partnerships, in agreements in terms of licensings and intellectual properties, things like that. If they're not doing that, you know, I don't see any bright future for Danel. If this was a pure private company with a financial statement like that, and a forecast like that, they would have been closed down a long time ago. So how they can still provide is a shame. And remember, within the know, there are certain divisions that has really got a potential as separate business entities to be self-sustainable. I'm referring to PMP, who's been broken down at the moment. Pretoria West, the foundry, cannot even use electricity because that's been cut off by Tshwane municipality because they don't pay bills. And the other one is the aero and also Dynamics. So there are certain divisions that they should, I don't want to use the word sell-off, but they have to bring in partners. It can be equity partners, but I know that government don't like equity partners. But it can be, and it should be, equity partners, but also public-private partnerships. And as I've said earlier, you know, agreements in terms of licensing, you know, their IP and potentials.
2: A highly ambitious turnaround strategy set forward by Danel on how it is that they intend to improve their business. Still, many questions remain around the feasibility of this turnaround strategy and its achievability. We'll see how that unfolds going forward. For now, though, we'll leave the conversation on that particular note. Independent defense and military expert Kobus Mare joining us to take a look at Danel's 30 billion rand pipeline and whether or not that can be realized.
10: SAFM Market Update with Jimmy Muyaha on SAFM.
2: Ioco Limited released their annual results for their financial year ended 31 July 2026. They also provided us with a bit of a guidance on how they expect their financial year 27 to go. In terms of the results reported on, revenues were up a little over 3% in terms of consistent currency measurements, and profits after tax were up about 39%. I'm joined on the line by the company's Group Chief Executive Officer, Rhys Summerton, to take a look at the business and to see what we make of the performance. Rhys, lovely having you on the show. Thanks so much for taking the time. A consistent performance from the business's ongoing operations. Added to that, a couple of exciting new acquisitions to bolt onto the business. How do you reflect on the year that was?
12: Yes, I think you summarized it well. It was a another year of strong performance. It's, you know, it's been about 2 years since we got involved, and over that time we've tried to ring fence the client facing parts of the business, but the rest of it we've tried to make more efficient. So what you really saw in this set of results was the benefits of our 480 million rand cost saving program, efficiency program, which is now coming through. So that allows us to give the Ioco customer base the best possible deal, because we think we're one of the most efficient tech services companies around, and we want to pass that on to the customer base. So it's kind of a win-win. Our stakeholders, our clients should do very well, but on top of that, our investors would hopefully see the benefits of it as well.
2: Rhys, I want to take a look at the turnaround strategy. For many that know the legacy and the history behind the Ioco business, at the time, at one point it was EOH Holdings, no longer that name. The business has a very different strategy. The business has very different capital allocations. And I want to take a look at how that's shaped the year in this particular year from a financial perspective. You've been able to add two acquisitions from a business perspective. You've been able to pursue your buyback program. You've been able to return value to shareholders. Take us through that strategy shift and how it's playing out.
12: Yes, you know, it's interesting. If you look back at the history of what was then EOH, you know, EOH in the early years did a lot right. It built a really good platform to make acquisitions. So if you take, you know, the time from kind of 2000 to 2015, I think EOH at that point made about 15 major acquisitions over that period of time. So like what a year. It was very successful. Now, obviously, after that, things didn't turn out so well. But what we've tried to do is take the good parts of the old EOH and rebuild from there. Part of that is having this big platform. You know, we generate revenues of 5.7 billion rand. We've got operations which are, you know, 4,000 people in South Africa. And we deal with, you know, over 3,000 clients in South Africa. So we touch, you know, virtually the whole of corporate South Africa in some way. So the opportunity is to take the cash that we generate, which is, you know, fairly significant now. We're probably heading towards 450 million rand this next year of cash. And then we decide, what do we do with it? And there's two sources or two uses of that capital. The one is through acquisitions. So what we're looking for is to make acquisitions of high quality, founder-led tech companies that, you know, that maybe they've got a concentrated client base, and you can take those companies, plug them into the Ioco platform. They now have access to a much broader customer base, so they can scale up rapidly. So that's the one really big opportunity that we see. We've made, as you said, two good acquisitions already. We have another one in the pipeline, but we've also have a long runway for more acquisitions. So we are kind of acquisition hungry for the right kind of founder-led business. And then on top of that, you know, we think that if you look at the returns that we generate, we're generating about 1 rand a share of free cash flow, and the share is trading at about 4 rand, which means that within 4 years we will generate the entire market cap back. So that's kind of over a 25% return. So if we can buy our shares back, we think that's a very good use of the capital that we generate. That, you know, if you think that two-prong approach, what it does is it actually bolsters the longevity of IOCA. So we're getting back to the original kind of intention of what IOCA should be.
2: Rhys, before I let you go, I want to take a look at that 2027 financial year that you're looking ahead to. Very rarely do we see businesses willing to forecast how they think the new year would be. Obviously, with all of the macro factors out there and your strategy, clearly the business is focused on executing on the strategy regardless of the macros.
12: Yeah, one of the latent strengths of IOCA is it's actually made up of 12 different business units just in South Africa. And then on top of that, you add in, you know, Egypt and the UK and Switzerland. So it's a very diverse mix of businesses. And it covers everything from, you know, business services all the way to, you know, doing call centers. So that diversification allows us to be quite confident on the cash that we can generate, because when one business falls, the other one kind of picks up the baton and makes the running. So we're fairly confident of. And the other thing is we've started 27 for the first 2 months very strongly.
2: A business focused on acquiring more businesses, beefing up its balance sheet, improving its profitability, and ultimately realizing a better return on investments for its shareholders. The IOCA business having a strong financial year in this particular year and looking ahead to an even better new financial year. We'll leave the conversation on that note. Group Chief Executive Officer at IOCA, Rhys Summerton, joining us to take a look at the year that was.
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2: Eskom appeared before the Standing Committee on Appropriations on Tuesday, outlining its proposed tariffs for the 2027-2028 financial year, as well as confirming how it is that they intend to move forward in terms of the next stages of some of the changes that would affect tariffs and households. We're going to take a closer look at this with our resident independent energy expert, Retsa Pogadima. He joins me in studio to take a look at this and see what to make of it. Pogadima, lovely having you on the show as always. Thanks so much for coming all the way to studio to join us on this. Where do we stand where it relates to Eskom's latest bid? We know that the tariff increases go through to NERSA. They're approved. But it seems as though we always come back with more questions than answers here.
15: Ramuha, good evening to you as well as to the listeners. Indeed, we always come with more questions than we have answers. But the net result is ever-increasing tariffs, in the last 10 years, tariffs now with the latest 8.8% will have come to about 1,000% in 10 years. We have priced ourselves out of competitiveness scales as an economy. It is not surprising that now in excess of 9,000 megawatts of energy demand, which ordinarily would have been supplied and met by Eskom, has gone off grid because simply of those ever increasing tariffs. Now, the most puzzling thing is that the board of Eskom doesn't appear to have full appreciation of the impact of the ever increasing tariffs, when in fact they have got within their control some of the lowest cost per kilowatt hour or megawatt hour base load generation assets, both from coal as well as from nuclear. Now, with coal, I know currently they are blended tariff, they registering in excess of 56 cents a kilowatt hour in terms of the primary cost of production. My own expert analysis on that is that it should be around 32 cents a kilowatt hour. And when you look at, you know, the 1,000% increase over the last 10 years and the resulting decline in demand, not necessarily meaning that, you know, anybody who ever needed electricity perhaps has left the country, but that the people are still there and they still need electricity. In fact, they need much. The energy consumption per capita is actually growing, taking into account, you know, new industries that are coming on board and population growth and otherwise. But energy demand from Eskom itself has been declining. That should have been the loudest alarm bells for the Eskom board, which I contend that they are in dereliction of fiduciary duty by failing to arrest this when they have it within their control. So I think even their submission before the portfolio committee in parliament, it's for me astounding that the members of parliament in attendance could not really intelligently and robustly engage with the management and actually send back the management to urge them to withdraw their tariff application. And what is even more surprising is that NERSA itself doesn't appear to be asking the right relevant questions, which in turn means that they're going to get this tariff increase. And that bodes badly for the organization. And then, of course, they speak about bizarre concepts such as Eskom 2.0. I mean, it's I just don't understand the legal basis for it. To speak of a reconfigured Eskom in the manner that they are proposing. But all the same is that we are going to see more and more people going off grid with every tariff increase. And as more and more people go off grid, the sustainability, the going concern status of Eskom will remain in question. Bearing this in mind, notwithstanding that Eskom is wax lyrical about being profitable, but when you look at their cash flows, their statement of cash flows tells a completely different picture, because more than 80 billion rand of the 126 cash flows that they generated in the previous financial year were a bailout from National Treasury. And National Treasury has to continue bailing them out. Now, that situation is just not sustainable. And the customer they are left with, of course, is the municipal customers. And they don't appear to appreciate that, even though they state, that is Eskom management and the minister, that by the year 2030, municipal debt would have skyrocketed to in the figure of 358 billion from the 121 billion currently. But they don't appear to have the gumption of how are they going to arrest it and how are they going to ensure that Eskom must stay true to its statutory mandate, that is universal access at the lowest cost. And everything that they are doing now is actually ensuring that the energy consumption per capita continues to drop, which in turn exacerbates energy poverty, and at the same time the costs are out of reach for many.
2: Ragadima, I want to take a look at the broader energy conversation that we're seeing in terms of the shift that the Minister of Energy and Electricity has been making. He obviously unveiled a new pricing policy and objectives around how it is that we could be improving this energy conversation. He touched on quite an important factor to say that from the excess electricity that is being generated, we should be finding new markets to sell that into, new opportunities, and taking the burden away from consumers. I want to get your thoughts around conversations around grid transfer, around how we continue to finance these tariff increases, but at the same time build a more sustainable energy ecosystem, which is, I suppose, what the plan is from the Department of Energy and Electricity.
15: Yeah, look, I'm on record for having stated that the new industries, I authored and we spoke about it, a concept of a Eskom Forge Connect, where I spoke about that there is surplus, and that surplus is not by design, it's as a result of the ever-increasing tariffs, but that actually we should take that surplus now, direct it towards the new industries, data centers being at that, the AI economy, so to speak, being, you know, the key demand driver for electricity, and therefore that could save Eskom. But I'm also on record to say that because Eskom is itself an organ of statute in terms of the Eskom Conversion Act of 2001, and is also governed by, among others, PFMA, as well as the constitutional provision, specifically Section 217 of the Constitution, I'm on record to have said that you can't do what they are currently doing, which is the so-called negotiated pricing agreements, which are discriminatory, therefore unlawful and unconstitutional. Hence, I have been calling consistently, and I still do, for a standardized uniform tariff. And based on what I know, my expert opinion remains that there is no reasons whatsoever why Eskom cannot actually charge 87 cents a kilowatt hour of electricity, standardized uniform tariff throughout the country. That will bring up the electricity demand, not only drive up the volumes of electricity up, but at the same time will ensure that this economy can be able to grow. I just looked at earlier this week in terms of comparison within Africa, that we have the lowest economic growth than countries that we're not even peers of. Even Namibia is growing, Botswana is growing at 4 times the rate of our growth. Zimbabwe is growing at 6.5 times our rate of growth. And yet, there doesn't appear to be appreciation that, in fact, energy, and that's in terms of electricity and liquid fuels, are fundamental, together with the capital markets. If you want to know where your economy will go, you have to look at these two things. So I'm astounded that there doesn't appear to be appreciation either from the presidency, cabinet, from parliament, Eskom board, about the very critical role that Eskom is supposed to play. And hence, when they suggest things like transfer of the grid and liberalize the market and expand the grid, it appears that really we have people in stewardship of this very critical entity of state, very critical to the lives of everyone in the country. We don't have people that really have got the competence and that have got the grasp of its necessity and its import in the economy and the role that it's supposed to play. And hence, they can push even things that are unlawful, the so-called transfer of Eskom transmission. They talk about expansion, and I made a point in the op-ed that I recently wrote that a larger grid does not translate into a necessary grid. So when you look at Eskom and you analyze it, the transmission grid as it currently stands does not require a larger grid. It actually requires a refurbished grid that can then adapt even to the new areas in terms of demand, particularly from, you know, the AI economy and the AI ecosystem. And those are the challenges that we have. But the law is being violated left, right, and center to the extent that they can talk about transfer without having amended the Eskom Conversion Act of 2001. I'm not saying that the state cannot reorganize the energy market in South Africa. That's not what I'm arguing. What I'm arguing for is that it must be done in line with the stipulations in the Constitution, in the Eskom Conversion Act, Public Finance Management Act, and Companies Act, because all of that legislative framework governs the affairs of Eskom and energy as a whole.
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2: As you would have heard earlier today, the third South African Food Security Index has been released. This is an index commissioned by the ShopRite Group that aims to look at the state of food security in South Africa. It suggests that more than 9.4 million people experienced hunger in 2025. 1 in 7 individuals in South Africa are experiencing food insecurity concerns. We're going to take a closer look at this with a developmental economist at the University of Stellenbosch, co-author of this particular report, Professor Dieter von Vintel, joins me on the line now to see what we make of this. Prof, lovely having you on the show. Thanks so much for taking the time. Let's start with an understanding of how this report is put together. I understand there are 3 main areas that are looked at. Give us a sense and an overview of what specifically goes into putting a report like this together.
18: Thank you very much. I think what's very important for us is to use data that's easy available. And so we use publicly available data. We focus on 3 dimensions. Do people have access to food? And in particular, do they go hungry or not? And this is something which we've been able to monitor for close on 3 decades in South Africa, where we're really able to track how households are faring on the hunger dimension. We're also able to track, do people think they eat enough different types of food? Because food variety really tracks nutrition and is there actual content in the food that people eat. But then we also tackle the accessibility or the availability dimension, really, which looks at the broader food environment. Is there actually enough to go by? And here we focus particularly on the macroeconomic environment, where we look at food prices and the threat that food inflation has for households to remain food secure.
2: Prof, let's take a look at some of the insights from this year's report and the information you were able to gather. Some seriously concerning and alarming statistics. This is the most insecure the country has been from a food security perspective since 2010. That is a little over 16 years at this point. What led to the index moving in the wrong direction this time around?
18: Yes, so there's very many different factors, but what you really see is that since the COVID period, in 2019, we had the lowest hunger rates in decades. And since then, hunger has been climbing slowly but surely, but it hasn't reversed since that time. And one of the main features which we can think about this is really the economy, of course. And within that, there's 2 elements. Price and food inflation is the most obvious one that we think about. With a lot of geopolitical tension, we already saw at the start of the Ukraine war how this threatened food prices through both fertilizer and through direct food imports. But also, naturally, the oil price has an effect on this because this is how we transport food. And it's a very real reality at the moment. The fact that this is a strong input cost into food production and that the oil price is a real issue. But I think the main issue is why things haven't recovered is this trend correlates very strongly with people not having access to jobs. And this is really one of the defining features of about why people are food insecure.
2: Prof, Friday is World Food Day, and I see an even more alarming statistic that suggests that potentially 10.3 million tons of edible food has been thrown away by South Africa. I want to take a closer look at a number like that compared to the 9.4 million people that experienced hunger in 2025. How do we reconcile having food wastage at the same time as having the concerns that we have here around food insecurity and hunger?
18: This is a very valid concern because it's often said that South Africa actually has enough food to feed its entire population. And that is true. And this food wastage figure is really that gap that you mentioned correctly. This is why people go hungry. And essentially it's a gap between the fact that some people just aren't at the same place as where food is, or they don't have access to that food. They might not be able to afford food. And other people who afford the food throw it away because there was too much. So it's really a symbolic of the inequality that's relevant in South Africa. We see very different socioeconomic groups having very different experiences, some having too little, some having too much. And we see this, for instance, in the figures. This year, we've been able to access data from ShopRite directly, where we can look at different socioeconomic groups and see how they cope with the food insecurity situation. And these groups cope very differently. They have very different consumption patterns. They shift to cheaper goods when things are in hard times. But essentially, the issue is we should be wasting less food where people are well off. And the difficulty is getting that food to people who need it. Of course, that's costly in itself, right? So if these people are in different geographic locations, and also if there isn't an obvious connection between where there's too much and where there's too little, then that food won't actually go from where there's too much to where it's needed.
2: Prof, before I let you go, I want to take a look at the structural inequality that we are looking at here. From a food inflation perspective, there's very little we can do because a lot of the inflationary pressure comes from the input costs that go to getting the food to where it needs to be. So that you and I would debate forever as to how it is we bring down that cost. How do we narrow the structural inequality gap that currently exists? How do we address the food insecurity issues? What should we be doing as South Africa to address this and alleviate this problem?
18: Well, structural inequality has been with us really for centuries, and it's something which we don't have immediate solutions to. I think one of the main components is we do need to address the inequalities in the job market. Part of that is addressing our unemployment problem. Part of that is addressing the large inequalities in wages within the labor market. But essentially, what we need for this is to upskill our population. We need to upskill that people can access the job market. But there are other things which we can do before we reach these long-term goals, because these really are long-term goals to solve the labor market problems which we have in South Africa. There are other things which we can do in the meantime. For instance, we know that social grants do help with hunger, and it's part of the reason why hunger has come down over the last two or so decades. It hasn't brought it to zero, and that's really our dilemma. Similarly, grants cannot solve the big gaps between the rich and the poor. They can only take the needle a little bit closer. So while there are things which we can do, they're never the full solution. And in fact, what we need is very many different solutions to work together.
2: Solutions needed to tackle the food crisis that we have in this country, and those solutions need to come from us as South Africans. We'll leave the conversation on that note. Developmental economist at the University of Stellenbosch, Professor Dieter von Vintel, co-author of the Food Security Index, joining us to take a look at this year's food security statistics and where they leave South Africa.
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2: It is time for Executive Lounge, and this week's executive is the Global Chief Executive Officer at CVH Spirits. Ronan O'Reilly joins me on the line now to see what we can learn about him. Ronan, lovely having you on the show. Thanks so much for taking the time. Did you always believe you wanted to be in the spirits business? Was this an accidental career move? How did this come about?
19: Jimmy, thank you very much for the opportunity. So certainly not from the outset. So I started off my career in corporate finance, and more specifically looking at mergers and acquisitions based mostly out of Singapore, actually. And then I had the opportunity to return to South Africa and then join, at the time, a listed spirits business, which no longer is listed. It was called Distell, and worked in the M&A team there. And yeah, really enjoyed getting stuck into the operations and learning more about the global spirits industry.
2: Ronan, you have the benefit of leading a global business such as CVH Spirits at a time where global businesses are uniquely positioned to be able to make the most of different markets and different market conditions. What do you dislike most about a global business?
19: Yeah, so, you know, a business like, or a sector rather, like spirits, is certainly impacted by global and macro factors and consumer trends. And I suppose it's just understanding the nuances between different markets and, yeah, the insights that are required to unpack those and work with our, I suppose, customers and stakeholders in different markets. So, yeah, it's certainly not plain sailing given all the global factors such as tariffs and high inflation, which has had a particular impact on our business given our U.S. exposure.
2: Ronan, the CVH business currently has a number of brands under the stable, and the brands obviously have each their own unique and distinct voice and position in the market. Which brand is your favorite?
19: Gee, that
2: we won't tell the other brands.
19: It is like choosing between your children at times. But I would say, look, we have a wonderful portfolio of single malts located in some of the most incredible locations in Scotland. I would say Bunahavan, which is on the west coast of Scotland, is particularly a favorite of mine, just given its location, and it's a couple of hundred years old, and it also is almost widely sold single malt globally.
2: Ronan, your last name tells me there's Irish heritage in the family. How does an Irishman lead Scottish brands? Is there any political rivalries there? Anything that people are upset about every now and then when they find out?
19: So, just to throw that in there, I was also born in Zimbabwe, so I spent a lot of time between Zimbabwe and Ireland, and then went to ECT and then off to Asia. So, look, I think, you know, the good thing about the spirit sector is that it's very collaborative, and there are lots of nationalities working across different businesses. It is a global sector. So I think the Scottish and Irish are very close in terms of culture and personality. So, yeah, I think it certainly draws a bit of attention, especially given that my accent is not fully Irish. But, we've got a great group of about 300 people across the business, and most

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1: Leading businesses across various continents, but also enjoying the finer things in life, the Group Chief Executive Officer at CVH Spirits, Ronan O'Reilly, joining us for this week's Executive Lounge.
2: SAFM Market Update with Jimmy Muyaha on SAFM.
1: And that's the show for today, folks. If you've missed any of the conversations, of course, you can catch up on them as podcasts on the moneyweb.co.za platform. It is coming up to 7 o'clock, which means we are going to cross to Greg Hose and the SFM News team for the latest round of evening news. They will, of course, be followed by Michael Abramson and the Top Sport team. So from my side, good night.

0: Thank you so much, Jimmy. Enjoy the rest of your evening. Suspected robbers killed in KZN shootout and the Nobel Peace Prize, a powerful message for SA's youth. Good evening. Police in KwaZulu-Natal say four suspected cash-in-transit robbers have been shot and killed in a shootout with police and private security near Mega City in Umlazi, south of Durban. Police spokesperson Robert Nechaunda says firearms were recovered after the shooting, believed to have been used by the suspects to commit the crime. He says that crime scene is still active. The IEC has sought to assure political parties contesting the upcoming local government elections that its result system is reliable and secure. Chief Electoral Officer Sy Mamabolo briefed the media today on processes towards the 4th of November polls, including the just-completed special voting application process, logistical and personnel preparations. He says five parties, the ANC, DA, EFF, ACDP and FF Plus, accepted the IEC's invitation to independently audit the system between the 5th and 12th of October. Judgment's been reserved in the matter of Parliament's Impeachment Committee to rescind its decision to recommend advocate Thandisani Madonsela to be its evidence leader. The EFF and the African Legal Professionals Association challenged this decision in the Western Cape High Court, saying the reversal of the decision was irrational and unlawful. The committee rescinded its decision after a letter from President Cyril Ramaphosa in which he alleged possible bias from Madonsela. Acting on behalf of the EFF, advocate Mfesane Kaseboto argued that the committee should revert back to its original decision to appoint Madonsela. Limpopo-based political party, the Economic Liberators Forum of SA, says creating employment for young people remains its key focus ahead of the local government's elections. The party was formed in 2024 by Hulusani Mani, the son of slain VBS Mutual Bank whistleblower Ronald Mani. The party held its community engagements outside Toyando today. The party's chairperson in the Vembe region, Pindule Mbetsi, says they can bring changes if voted into power. Although some residents say they're willing to give the party a chance. Further afield, Nobel laureate Judge Navi Pillay says winning the Nobel Peace Prize must serve as a powerful message to young South Africans that change is possible. The South African-born jurist has spent decades challenging impunity and advocating for victims of human rights abuses across the world. An exclusive interview with SABC News, Judge Pillay says now is the time for governments and citizens to take responsibility and pave the way for future generations. The top story this hour, and it's news just into our newsrooms, that police in KwaZulu-Natal say four suspected cash-in-transit robbers have been shot and killed during a shootout with police and private security guards near Mega City in Umlazi, south of Durban. Police spokesperson Robert Nechaunda says firearms were recovered after the shooting, believed to have been used by the suspects to commit that crime. The crime scene is still active, and we hope to bring you more details in our next updates. For SAFM News, I'm Greg Huss.
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1: 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Under the code, we are committed to giving news that is accurate, comment that is fair, and programming that is not harmful, does not amount to hate speech, or contain violence or explicit sex. If you think we are not living up to that code, then you can inform the Broadcasting Complaints Commission of South Africa. Direct any complaints in writing to the Broadcasting Complaints Commission of South Africa. PO Box 142365. Craig Hall 2024. Fax to 011-326-3198 or an email to bccsa@nabsa.co.za. For more information, please visit www.bccsa.co.za.
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6: Thank you so much to Jimmy Moyaha. Thank you to Greg Host as well. Greg will be back at 8 o'clock with more news for you. I've had a pretty exhausting day training people, entertaining people throughout at a big, big conference event. And it was really a lot of fun to be able to engage with so many people and indeed to engage with you, the listeners, tonight on our Wednesday edition of Top Sport. We're coming up to 800 shows. Can you believe it? I think next week, I have to go and count it, but I think around about next week, Wednesday or Thursday, we get to our 800th show since we started this show in April of 2023. So thank you for your support and your company tonight as we try and bring you all the best from the world of sport. So what is happening tonight? Well, the Carling Knockout Draw, the live draw, is taking place. We will keep an eye on that for you. It was scheduled to have started at 7 o'clock. We will let you know what is happening if the draw reaches us and let you know who plays who. Last night, a bit of a mixed night as far as results are concerned. AmaZulu won against Durban City in the KZN Derby. Chiefs drew with Stellies 1-1. Pirates a convincing win over TX Galaxy. And Sundowns easily won by a big scoreline at Richards Bay. So those are the matches from last night. After the show last night, I went to the Wanderers, to DP World Wanderers Stadium, to watch the Lions in action. They were up against the Border, or I think they call them the Nyati. And Border looked well on their way to winning that game. They were one wicket down. They needed something like 39 or 32 with about 8 wickets in hand. And the Lions were remarkably able to pull it back with Ngaba Peter bowling really well at the end, Bjorn Fortein as well, and a few of the other bowlers, and Border just fell apart. It was quite alarming to see. And in the end, the Lions won by 5 runs. So that was quite an exciting and entertaining game for very, very few spectators at DP World Wanderers Stadium. Also happening tonight, it's the UEFA Champions League. At the moment, there are 2 matches taking place. Feyenoord are 1-1 against Como. That's 22 minutes in. And Lasker 1-0 down against Liverpool. So those are the matches currently on the go today. Last night, a very good win for Barcelona, 4-1 away at Galatasaray. Inter Milan lost. They won the wrong side of a 4-3 loss against Club Bruges. Then also Bayern Munich, 3-3 against Viking. Viking scoring in the last minute there. Villarreal beat Napoli by 3-1. And Sporting won at Lens by 2-0. Also a win for Atletico Madrid against Manchester United. So those were the results from last night. Arsenal beating Lille, as I said, by 3-0. So that's pretty much what's happening in the world of sport tonight. I promised you we were going to feature a sport that we featured every now and then on the show. We have 2 guests in studio to talk about pickleball. Now, some of you are not aware of the sport. It's one of my favorite sports. I learned to play it when I lived in Spain for 3 months in 2023. I played every Saturday morning. I absolutely loved it. I learned the rules in Spanish. They taught me in Spanish how to, all the rules of pickleball, and I picked it up, and it was really a lot of fun. And coming back to South Africa, my weekends are just so busy. I don't get a chance to play nearly as much as I would like to, but it really is a fun sport. It's for all ages, all genders. Anybody can play against anybody. It really is a lot of fun, and we're going to be unpacking that in the studio with our 2 guests in a little while. Now, I know some of you are suggesting for me quiz questions that you want me to ask you on the show, so thank you very much for the interaction on X particularly. I've written down my questions. I made up the questions this past weekend, so nothing about Laycock's 5 wickets in 6 balls or anything like that that has happened in the sporting world. They all were set a few days ago. And I want to know how many of you can get all 5 questions right this week, or at least 4 of the 5. So here's your question tonight. It's an unscramble, and it is as follows. Listen carefully. Skate Park WA. So Skate Park, that's SKATEPARKWA, or you can take the letters in Karateka, which is somebody who practices karate. So Karateka, K-A-R-A-T-E-K-A, and then the letters P-S-W. You can use either of those, either Skate Park W-A or Karateka P-S-W. I want you to, they both have sporting connotations. Skate Park, obviously, being on the skateboard, and Karateka being involved in karate. If you take either of those words or phrases, unscramble the letters, and I want you to come up with another sporting connotation. So unscramble those letters. See if you can come up with another sport that's involved, that is hidden within those letters. Skate Park WA or Karateka PSW. 0614-104-107. That is for text messages or voice notes. You can X us at SAFM Radio, or you can X me at Memory Mentalist. We'll keep an eye on that Carling knockout draw for you, let you know what the fixtures are the moment we get them. Stay tuned. Lots coming up. Sports news next.
1: Top Sport with Michael Abramson. Is the founder of Cash and Sport Consulting, and wonderful to have him back on the show. Ngobile Ndlovu, and I mean, they must be doing something right because they have Fly Rwanda on the Arsenal shirts in the past, and some other teams as well. So they certainly have they're creating a lot of awareness around their country.
7: You know, the cost that would sort of cost them in terms of advertising value and the other work that they would have done, because Rwanda is a very small country. You know, people would say throw that money into agriculture. How much agriculture can they actually do? It's a tiny, tiny country. There's not much that they can do, you know. So obviously tourism becomes the one big thing that they can do to attract people, and all of these events year-round will bring people to the country who will be spending dollars and pounds, and it's more than what they could generate from other, you know, forms of commerce and so on.
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6: So let's get into your sports news now, and we'll start with some local soccer. And Mamelodi Sundowns coach Miguel Cardoso believes Monapule Saleng's recent conduct suggests the attacker wants to continue his career at Kluwerkop after a prolonged spell on the sidelines. The 28-year-old was reportedly barred from training with the first team after allegedly going AWOL ahead of the CAF Champions League final in May and refusing to travel to Austria for pre-season 2 months later. However, Saleng has since been spotted with the squad, prompting Cardoso to offer an encouraging update on the winger's future as Sundowns assess the situation.
8: In the same way I spoke about Saleng when I last spoke about him, we as club, so me, the sports direction, the players, the captains, and the chairman, we decided to give ourselves and Saleng an opportunity to move forward in a positive way. Saleng trained during a period alone, and he trained quite consistently and with respect of the values that we need to have inside a professional team. And since he joined the team, he has kept that path.
6: Cardoso almost guaranteed that Saleng, should he stay on the straight and narrow, will feature for Sundowns in the coming months again, despite the depth in the squad this season, in attack in particular.
8: We are happy that he shows consistency on training. Obviously, that his time will appear in a certain moment, I'm pretty sure. When it will be, I don't know. Obviously, that you also understand, I've been stating that in this year, this season, we have more options in the front than we had in the past. You see, Artur is not here. Levo Motiva was here, but is not on the bench even. We have Saleng, Tsiki. So there are other players that also were not here today. They had to, between commas, to fight between themselves to get a position. He will appear. I'm pretty sure he will appear.
6: The coach used the words trust when describing the relationship between the former Orlando Pirates talisman and Sundowns.
8: It's a player that we trust. So when I mean trust, is we are trying to create a positive relation between the parts so that I can trust him, he can trust me, we can trust each other, and on that moment he will for sure be able to perform. You saw me celebrating with him, pushing him to lift the cup of the MTN8, because I support him. I totally support him. I think that we are a special club on that. Probably another club he would not be in this process. But in Mamelodi Sundowns, we do want the best for everybody. And we take ourselves to the limit in order to get what we want and to give what we want to give to the football players.
6: Elsewhere, the chairman of England's football's independent football regulator, if that makes sense, David Cogan, has insisted the body will remain free from political influence amid ongoing scrutiny of Manchester City's ownership and financial affairs. Cogan said no politician had attempted to influence the regulator's work and stated that he would resign if any such pressure was applied. We had that chat last night on the show. In rugby, SA Rugby has announced its support for international concussion in Sports Group Athlete Brain Health Symposium, which will be held in Cape Town on the 25th and 26th of November. The event will bring together leading international experts in sports medicine, concussion management and athlete welfare. In tennis news, 7th seed Iga Świątek began her Wuhan Open campaign with a 6-2, 6-1 victory over fellow Pole Magdalena Fresh to reach the last 16. The six-time Grand Slam champion claimed her 40th win of the season despite being tested early and having to recover from a 2-0 deficit in the opening set. Świątek will next face either Lalana Tarondi or Ashlyn Kruger. In another match, British number one Katie Bolter's Wuhan Open campaign ended in the first round after a 3-1 defeat to Russia's Diana Schneider. The world number 13 broke Bolter's serve four times in the second set to seal victory in 1 hour and 30 minutes. And in cricket, the Dolphins secured a fourth successive bonus point win in the CSA T20 Challenge, beating the Northwest Dragons by 7 wickets in Potchefstroom yesterday. After restricting the host to 144 for 5, thanks in part to captain Prenolan Subrayan's 2 for 25, the Dolphins chased down the target with 24 balls to spare. Bryce Parsons top scored with 60, while Jason Smith struck an unbeaten 50 as the pair shared a crucial 70-run stand for the third wicket. The victory keeps the Dolphins top of Pool B with 4 wins from 5 matches. For the best digital experience, go to our website www.sabcsport.com for all your breaking news, match data, live games and competitions. The draw about to be conducted, I'll keep an eye on that for you, the Carling knockout first round. And my quiz question again tonight, unscramble the letters in Skate Park WA, or you can unscramble Karateka PSW. They're the same letters. I want you to come up with a sporting code. See if you can do that for me. It's not that difficult. 0614 104 107 for text messages or voice notes. 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
10: Hi everyone, I'm Dean McPherson, the Minister of Public Works and Infrastructure. For more than a decade, the Sarah Bartman Center of Remembrance in Hankey stood unfinished. A project intended to honor the life and legacy of Sarah Bartman had instead become a painful symbol of delays, failed promises, and broken trust. This took away from her legacy instead of building on it. When I took office 2 years ago, I made a commitment that this could not continue. Today, I am proud to say that a new contractor has been appointed, the site has been handed over, and construction is finally back on track. This center will honor Sarah Bartman and preserve the history and heritage of First Nation communities. It will also become a place of learning, tourism, community pride, and economic opportunity for the people of Hankey and the Eastern Cape. This community and First Nation people have waited long enough. We will continue to closely monitor this project, hold the contractor accountable, and work to ensure that it is completed with urgency, quality, and dignity. Turning South Africa into a construction site does not only mean building new infrastructure, but it also means finishing delayed government-led projects. With your support, we are moving the Sarah Bartman Center of Remembrance from delay to delivery and from broken promises to renewed hope. 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
6: Oda Karlsson, how much did you enjoy the test?
11: The other part of South Africa's, what they really need to go and look at after this test match is you got the sense all the way through that Australia had very specific plans for South Africa's batters in these conditions. That's Australia, of course. South Africa, not so much. We see how they went from 124 for 6 to 390 all out in the first innings. There were so many moments where when South Africa were batting, it felt like you were watching baseball because just one illustration. Australia were 1 for 126 from the short ball. South Africa, 5 for 74 in that first innings. Now those are balls which are not threatening the stumps, which the correct application, unless it's an absolute rip snorter, will have you ducking under the ball, leaving it completely, not playing it.
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13: You have seen how consistent progress can change a community, bringing homes for families, clean water, electricity, clinics, schools, and better roads. And you also know that there's still much more to do. This election is about choosing the councillor who can keep the work moving and act where services must improve. So, come 4 November, stand with the movement that has built communities across South Africa. Vote ANC and let's continue building better communities together.
9: 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The views expressed in this political election broadcast are those of the political party and not of the SABC.
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6: So just to repeat the quiz question for you, it's been very hectic tonight on the show. I haven't even had a chance to see how the listeners are doing. As far, oh, well done, Ronald Singh. You have the answer absolutely spot on. And TG, to answer your question, yes, very, very much. To the first question you asked me about Gerald, yes, very much still involved, although works for the opposition these days. So that is the story as far as that is concerned. But Ronald Singh, well done. You have the sport absolutely correct. Let's see how many people, how many others can find out about this. So just once again, unscramble the letters in the following phrases. They're both sport related. Either skate park, W-A, that's skateparkwa, as in Western Australia, but not just those letters, W and A. Or karateka, K-A-R-A-T-E-K-A, and then P-S-W. So take either one of those phrases, unscramble the letters, and you're going to come up with a sporting code. Not a very well-known sporting code, but a sporting code nonetheless. Let's see how many of you can get it right. Ronald already has it right tonight. Okay, let's talk about pickleball. Now, we featured pickleball a number of times on the show. In fact, we have two friends of the show who are with me in studio. A gentleman we've spoken to before telephonically, but in studio for the first time. And a lady who we spoke to, I believe, 2 or 3 years ago on the show, was in studio when we were upstairs on the sixth floor. We're now downstairs in the basement, so it's considerably colder than it was in that studio upstairs. So welcome to both of you. Ismail Schuster, wonderful to see you. Pickleball SA Development Director. Thank you so much for coming in.
14: Thanks, Michael. Thanks for having us on your show, and good evening to your listeners.
6: And also Lynette Welpton, South African pickleball pioneer. Not only a player, but a pioneer in many, many respects of the game. And lady has achieved already some great things on the pickleball court. Thank you so much again for coming in, and nice to see you.
15: Thank you so much. It's good to see you too.
6: All right. So let's get into pickleball. Obviously, there's so much competition now as far as the racket sports are concerned. We have people who, tennis was sort of the traditional racket sport. These days you have squash, you have badminton, paddle is taking off in big numbers. So Ismail, let me start with you. In terms of the development and the growth of pickleball in the country, I know it's a fantastic sport to play. I've told my listeners that many, many times. But how do you go out there and sell the sport and get it developed, not only in traditionally, say, racket sport strong areas of the country, but maybe in some of the areas that you get to work with on the development side? How do you promote the sport?
14: Yeah, it's a really tough one, Michael, because like you said, there's lots of existing sport, tennis, paddle being very popular these days. So we take a very different approach to pickleball. We started out with clubs, mm-hmm. with promoting people to invest and develop their own clubs. And that was pretty successful. As you can see, there's lots of clubs popping up all over between mm-hmm. Pretoria, Gauteng, KZN, Cape Town now, and even remoter parts of the countries like East London, all these type of places, you know. But what we focused on and what our good development or success story was getting two schools in the south of Johannesburg, just past okay. Soweto, Lanesia, mm-hmm. probably know Lanesia. So two principals out there took the sport very seriously. And we were able to put pickleball courts on premise at those two schools, one Impala Primary and the other one Redwood, which is a private school in the same area. Wow. So they're taking it quite seriously, the development of pickleball.
6: I know, just staying with you for a while, when I played in Spain, as I mentioned, there was a multi-purpose facility and there used to be tennis courts. They took down the net and they just put out some pickleball markings with masking tape out on the court, and we would play pickleball for 3 hours. So it seems to be a very cheap sport. If you're not going to buy a paddle that's very, very expensive and upmarket, it's a pretty cheap sport to get involved in. I suppose that's the big attraction of it.
14: Yeah, it's not a high barrier to entry sport. We just in the week I introduced the sport as a backyard sport, almost like where these dads came up with a sport. And like you said, you know, you can play it on the street. You could make makeshift nets like we did back in the day when we were kids, technically, you know. So to get to use existing infrastructure, I would say, is much easier than, for example, like in paddle where you need very specialized right. infrastructure.
6: And also just on that, I mean, they're not severe injuries that you have in paddle. You get a lot of wrist injuries because of the paddles are quite heavy. When the ball hits the paddle, it can affect the... I don't know the medical terms, but it affects the veins in the wrist, and you have people with wrist injuries, knee injuries, because you're constantly moving and turning. Pickleball, it's far easier on the body.
14: Yeah, it's definitely far easier on the body. And speaking as someone who's tried paddle a couple of times myself, You can see that paddle is quite a physical sport, like tennis, like most sport out there. Pickleball can be very low impact if you want it to be also. You can control the tempo of the game. You don't have to play according to the tempo of the opponents that you're playing against. So you have a lot of control of your style of play, and that leads to, obviously, less injury. We won't say injury-free, but to less injury depending on how smart you play the sport.
6: Lynette, let's bring you in now. Now, I described you as a pioneer. We've spoken to you before. What was the attraction initially for you of taking on pickleball and making such a success of it? Because it's not a sport that's very well known. It's not a sport that's so out there. It's becoming more out there, of course. But what was the attraction for you initially to decide this is where I want to play my sport?
16: Yeah, so it started like 3 years ago where at a club, as Ishmael mentioned. So my parents were playing lawn bowling, and I really didn't like playing that. I grew up playing sport my whole life, netball, tennis, and softball. I wanted to be a Protea netball player, but I forgot to grow. I'm not that tall, so my dreams kind of died over there. But I always wanted to be in the sport and just play, be outside and play. So when they decided to start a pickleball the same way you described, like it was on the netball courts, there were 1,000 lines. Our parents challenged us, and when I started to play, I love the sport. I got addicted, and then when I heard about the competitions, I'm always I'm very competitive, so joining a competition was easy. So I loved it so much, I wanted to play it every day. So I did, and then I entered more competitions, and that's where I ended up.
6: And I suppose the nice thing about it is that men can play against men, women can play against women, men can play against women, you can play against your son or your daughter or youngsters who are really good at the sport. You can play against people who are in their 70s and 80s who just want to go and have a fun time. Anybody can literally play against anybody.
16: Yes, it's amazing. It brought our family closer. I can play with everybody in my family. We can have a braai there. We can still play pickleball every now and then. And it's not like my parents are going to like get injured, or they're scared of like falling or losing against us. If we match it up, we can play and we can have rallies until it's like 20-point rallies. It's quite a fun, engaging sport for everyone.
6: I've only ever played doubles in pickleball, and it's a nice workout. It's not particularly strenuous, certainly the level that I played at. But I would imagine if you play singles, it can give you quite a workout, and it's quite a good cardiovascular exercise. What do you prefer, the singles or the doubles, or do they both have their advantages?
16: They both are very good. I love the team part of the doubles, where you have somebody to back you, and it's quite it's a more strategic way of playing. You have to make sure there's angles you have to focus on, and the singles is a lot more. You have to, I feel the same, how I feel playing center in netball. I feel like I'm playing pickleball singles, especially like you, the court's so small, but you don't realize how much you are running, since the rallies are very much or more than it is in tennis, for example. So I love them both, but yeah. The teamwork part is the best part.
6: Ishmael, for people who are just listening to the show who've never experienced pickleball before, maybe we can just run through just very basically what are the rules of the game, how it works, what the kitchen is, and why it's a sort of the area on the court that people don't understand what it actually means unless you've played the game. Maybe just a brief run through of how simple it is and what you need to do to become a good pickleball player.
14: Yeah, the rules are pretty simple in general standard. What we call social play or recreational play pickleball, we generally play to 11 points.
6: Right.
14: And you only win a point off your serve. So just to highlight that sometimes the end result is not a reflection of the game. So you could have lost a game 11-1, but you could have broken serve like 11 times, you know. So that's quite interesting. And we always say that to players who are starting pickleball, that the score is never reflective of your ability to play the game. So the rules are simple. The technical name for the kitchen, the name kitchen has grown on us. It's Americans, and when they started pickleball, that term's growing on us, kitchen, but the technical name is the non-volley zone.
6: Oh, all right.
14: So when we try to teach the game, we like firstly say, like, well, the definition of a volley, if you understand the definition of a volley, that's what you can't do in the kitchen. Right. Don't volley in the kitchen. You know, so that's the easiest way to teach people or beginners. And to be good at pickleball, you just need to learn to transition, you know, get from the baseline to the kitchen line, because that gives you an advantage. You're already up front at the net, and that makes you sort of better at doubles automatically. It gives you a good advantage if you know how to transition. There's a lot of other things, but we won't get into too much detail. I think if you have just a very average, consistent serve, doesn't have to be hard, and you can transition, and you can then just focus at the net, you'll be a decent pickleball player.
6: I know when I learned the game in Spain, they spoke about la cocina, which means literally the kitchen. I thought it was a Spanish term that had been translated to English from, because I know the game developed a lot in Spain or in that region. So I was curious about that. But now the non-volley zone certainly makes a lot more sense.
14: Yeah, that's it. That's the technical name for it.
6: Right.
14: But the nice thing with pickleball, it's very adaptable. So that's why there's different rules also. You get, that's what we call side out scoring, where you play to 11 and you can only win off a thing.
6: Okay.
14: But you also get the rally score version of pickleball, where every point counts.
6: Okay, well.
14: Which gets very exciting, which is more time measured, predictable, so you can predict how long a game would technically last. Whereas with side out scoring to 11, we can't predict how long a game could actually last, depending on the how many times you break the serve of the opponent, you know.
6: Let me also ask you, transition from other sports. I mean, I grew up playing tennis. I've got two slip discs in my back, so I had to sort of stop playing. I've had tennis elbow quite severely. But when I played pickleball, they didn't seem to affect me at all. Do you find there's a lot of transition between the racket sports and people taking up pickleball who maybe have been involved in other sports and decided it's maybe a bit too hectic for them? They want to play something a little bit more mellow.
14: Yeah, so there is, I would say, not total transitions, but people will test out pickleball. And this year, when we ran the South African Nationals under Pickleball South Africa, we made it open to everyone, whether you're a netball player, soccer player. We didn't make it specific that you had to belong to our organization to take part. So it was open to chess players, any discipline in sport. Because what we found with pickleball is it doesn't matter what sporting discipline you come from. Pickleball could actually be a sport that helps you in your sporting discipline.
6: Okay, that makes a tremendous amount of sense. I hope this is educational also for our listeners. I'm trying to sell pickleball to you. I want as many people as possible to start playing it, to at least give it a go. Lynette, let me come to you again. Ismail mentioned in terms of the serve, how important it is to win points on serve. So for you as a player of high repute in the country, do you work a lot on your serve and trying to get spins or trying to use the serve as they do in tennis to dominate the point so you can almost take advantage from the word go?
16: I guess for singles, the serve counts a little bit more than what it would do for doubles. Most people play a safe serve, a soft serve.
6: Just deep as possible.
16: Yes, since the ball is a wiffle ball with holes in it, it gets deep, but it's mostly returnable. So you would rather have, instead of losing your serve and losing the point, since each player only gets one serve, you would play it safe and then win the point in the rally. So it is important to get the serve in, and in singles you can test the limits a bit with a bit of an angle of a serve or a deeper serve, but most of the points are actually in the rallies.
6: And then choosing your partner when you're playing competitively, I'm not talking about socially, playing with your family or playing with people at a club level. When you're playing in a fairly competitive event, is it important to have a partner who complements you, just as you would have, for example, in tennis, maybe a left-hand, right-hand combination, or somebody who's very strong in one area of the court where you can be strong in another area, just so that you can dominate?
16: Yes, yes, that is very important to consider. If it's a mixed, we usually have the male dominating the right side, so that if the ball goes higher, the male can take it and volley, because he's usually the stronger one. And so the female player would play on the right side and the male player would dominate the left side. Or it's switched around if you play with a left-hand player, but then you have both forehands in the middle, which is also a great advantage for the volley zone. So it is strategic to pick your partner.
6: We're just going to take a short break. We'll continue our chat on pickleball with Ismail and Lynette right after this. Hope you're enjoying it. Just to repeat the quiz question for you again, some of you are getting it right. Either you know about the sport or you're really good at looking up information on the internet, because I have to be honest, I hadn't heard of the sport until I found it, and I thought it would be an interesting question just as an educational aspect. So unscramble the letters in Skate Park WA or Karateka PSW. You can take either of those expressions. They're both sporting expressions. I want you to unscramble them and come up with the name of another sport that you could use those letters for. And just tell me a little bit about that other sport. See if you can do that. 0614-104-107 for text messages or voice notes. X us at SAFM Radio or X me at Memory Mentalist. Our pickleball chat continues after this break.
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6: He is the founder of Cash and Sport Consulting, and wonderful to have him back on the show. Ngobile Ndlovu, your thoughts on the implications of that for the continent and indeed for Formula One in Rwanda and in South Africa?
7: Yeah, I think democracy in some ways is a little bit overrated, because you can see what happens when a state and when people have singular focus on an event. Rwanda has gotten this because they have a singular focus and they want to host. And it's not only in terms of Formula One. You've got the UCI road racing, you've got basketball, Africa League, you've got football. They want to be the destination for Africa for major sports events. And when South Africa dilly-dallies like we did with Formula One, this is what happens. And it's a huge opportunity. Let's not get mistaken. I think a lot of people will say that there's money being thrown down the drain, etc., etc. Rwanda's tourism revenues have gone from $20 million to over $600 million.
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6: Well, welcome back. Hope you're enjoying the show tonight. Many of you are coming up with the correct sport, so I'm very, very impressed. Nice to know we've got lots of listeners who listen to the show and who want to learn more about sport. Tonight we are giving you an in-depth chat into pickleball, which is a sport I'm particularly fond of, with our two in-studio guests and chatting to them. I believe we've got a voice note from one of our listeners. Let's play the voice notes and then we'll put the question to our guests and see what the answer is.
19: Hi, good evening to you. It's such a pity that you don't mention how you play pickleball. We've heard this name before, but how do you play it? Has it got a net? Is it like volleyball? Is it like tennis or what? Please explain. Thank you. Bye.
6: All right. I don't know what time that particular listener joined the show, but Ismail went through the game in pretty great detail. So maybe just quickly in a 1 minute summary, just for that listener, in case he happened to miss the chat and the explanation.
14: Yeah, I think what he's asking is visually. So imagine a table tennis board, and imagine a giant-sized table tennis board, but on the ground, basically. So it's almost like giant table tennis, but on the ground, if you want a visual of it. You could fit four pickleball courts into a tennis court, so that gives you more or less the size or dimensions of a pickleball court. It's 13.1 meters in length by 6.1 meters in width. So it's not a fairly big court. Actually, it's the same dimensions as a badminton court. So visually, if you want a picture, just picture like table tennis, but on the ground.
6: All right. I think that's a pretty comprehensive explanation. I think if you really want to understand about the sport, and a very good way to see about the sport is go and watch YouTube videos on the sport. There are some incredible rallies. Rallies can go on and on and on, particularly in doubles, for ages. You could play rallies of a minute and a half, 2 minutes, with some incredible skills. So go and have a look at that. I think that'll just show you the pace at which the game is played. Lynette, let me boast to our listeners about you. You've achieved great things in the sport of pickleball, but also academically as well. And I'm particularly interested in your studies in mathematical statistics, where you have an honors and a master's degree. That's my area of expertise as well. And I've studied that in great detail. So it shows, I suppose, if you're good academically, you can be good at pickleball as well, which is a really nice thing for me to know.
16: Yes, yeah, I guess some it can help with strategy if you would like, but I guess the study, I had a great balance with the studying and the pickleball. Pickleball helped keep me sane, and now that I have my master's, I'm very glad to be more on the pickleball field.
6: But it's a very demanding degree. I know people who are listening to the show do statistics at first year level. I've had many, many students over the years who I've taught statistics to at first year level, and they hate it. They say it's so difficult to go on to do a master's degree in mathematical statistics. Is academically a serious time of study and a serious application and commitment. I suppose you use those same skills on the court as well.
16: Well, yes, I want to practice as much as I can, play as much social as I can, which is the same, I guess, as studying or learning for a test. It's good to, when you even work or when you are studying, to also have another thing doing for balance. Mm-hmm. So that is also the commitment I have. I want to exercise, or even if it isn't pickleball, I need to have that type of balance.
6: Right. Just tell us a little bit about some of the tournaments you've played in and some of your successes in pickleball over the years, because as you say, you've been playing for a number of years now, and you've achieved things at a really high level as far as this country is concerned. So just tell us a little bit about some of your successes in the sport.
16: For this year, I played the Pickleball South Africa Nationals, where I won the gold for the singles and the women's doubles, and then silver for mixed doubles. And then back in the year, we had a derby where we had a team version of pickleball, where we had the south of Gauteng versus the north of Gauteng. Okay. I'm proud to say the north of Gauteng won. I got the MVP because I won all of my games, but that was actually really a team effort. Wow. And then I guess there were so many tournaments happening, and last year I took a bit of a break for studying of the tournaments, at least not the practicing. Mm-hmm. But I think one of the best experience I've ever had was 2 years ago, back, if I can have a reference back to when we did the interview after we went to Ghana for the Africa Games, where we played pickleball.
6: Right.
16: We got silver for women's doubles in that time. So that
6: Fantastic.
16: Was the best experience I've had so
6: That's
16: far.
6: That's amazing. How do we rank, especially on the women's side of things, with some of the top pickleball nations in the world? Are we very far behind, or is that gap closing?
16: So I think it's starting to close. When I look at the rankings now, there is a score keeping type. It's called DUPR. So at the start, we were very far away from America, but I do see people, we started at 4, they were at 7, for example, in points, and I see people going up in their DUPR scores. So I do see, like, a lot of the South Africans are coming for the Americans, and we are developing, and we are, it's getting serious.
6: Talking about the developing side of things, Ismail, let me come back to you. I believe there's a big tournament taking place in Lens, in Lanesia, in the south of Johannesburg in the near future. Just tell us what the plans are on the development side, just to bring youngsters, and not only youngsters and oldsters, into the sport and get them involved and playing. What are the plans for the year?
14: Yeah, so that tournament's actually taking place on the 18th. Sorry, I'm losing my pronunciation. 18 November, October. That's Sunday, right? The Sunday.
6: Right.
14: And what's interesting about it, it's, you know, the south of Johannesburg has a history. Like Soweto, Lanesia, you know, in the apartheid struggle era. And now pickleball's come to this particular community, and they're taking it really seriously. And like you said, it's a mixture of now bringing young people together. So we're very excited because it's the first type of tournament in the south of Johannesburg.
6: Wow, okay.
14: First of its nature in the south of Johannesburg. And the one thing for your listeners that you'll find interesting is that a 10-year-old could play with an 18, 20-year-old, 60-year-old. So you could the age, it's not age dependent who your partner would actually be on a pickleball court. I've gone into tournaments where I've played with 10-year-olds as my partner, and we did fairly well. I would say we'd get to like the quarterfinals at least of a tournament. So that's very encouraging, because what it shows is that here's a sport that also, besides like it breaks down that age barrier, which sport normally in development you got like under 8, under 9, under 10. Because I also came from a soccer background.
6: Right.
14: And you'd stick within your age groups. You know, I don't know, Lynette, if netball was similar, where you stick within your age groups. But in pickleball, you don't actually have to, which makes it so interesting as a development sport.
6: Do you have a situation also if you go and play, maybe four players get to the court? And I know we used to do this in tennis. When I used to play tennis, we used to take the strongest and the weakest to play against the middle two, and just to make the game as competitive as possible.
14: Yeah, you do have scenarios like that where you want to balance out the different teams, you know, where you want to make it as competitive as possible. But the nature of pickleball, if one understands the basic rules, like I said, how to transition, the serving, you know, the non-volley zone, what to do, certain types of shots that you can play. Right. And, you know, the one observation, like Lynette was saying, it's a very strategic game. So the guys who are good mathematically, I'm not saying that they're better,
6: yeah,
14: but they do have an advantage if you're a strategist at pickleball, because it's not a strength-based game, if that's the correct terminology. It's not about power, or how much power you use. It's about where you position yourself on the court and where you place the ball to your opponents, and then recognize the pattern of where the ball would come back at you, if that makes sense.
6: Mm.
14: Right? So that's what makes pickleball interesting, because now another thing that we were mentioning is the female players and the strategy between like having one on the left, one on the right, who plays left, who plays right, whatever the case might be. But just the point to note that the best pickleball player in the world is a female.
6: So okay.
14: I'm not making the statement like the best female player, but the best player in the world is a female player. So, which makes the sport very interesting, because there's not many sport that can make that claim.
6: Wow, that's fantastic. That's really great to hear. Lynette, just finally, what would you still like to achieve in the sport? I presume you're going to continue to play it at various levels for as long as possible, because once it's in your blood, I suppose it's there for good. So what are your plans in the near future pickleball-wise?
16: Yes, I will try and play as many tournaments and as many pickleball as I still can, even if it's social. But I would like to compete more, and even if it would be possible to do another thing like the Africa Games or international pickleball tournament, would be a great experience. So I will strive and practice to achieve that.
6: Fantastic. We wish you all the best with that. Ismail, let me give you the final word, just in terms of, I think we've sold the sport pretty well to our many listeners. Hopefully they'll go out and play. Just advice to people listening who don't know much about the sport, who'd like to have that experience. How do they go about it? Is it a matter of finding a club in your area, or is there a body to contact, or how do you go about getting involved in the sport and just trying it out and hopefully getting hooked?
14: Yeah, so there's a website, Pickleball South Africa, and that website sort of lists all the locations that you can play pickleball, where the clubs are, where there's pickleball facilities that you can go try out pickleball. I would recommend families really get into pickleball from an affordability perspective.
6: Right.
14: It's a very affordable sport. It's a great thing for you to do with your family and kids, and keep the kids busy and occupied also, because the one thing I found in the development side is you don't have to encourage the kids to play pickleball. They love it.
6: Mm.
14: They want to play pickleball. So yeah, that's and just find out in your local communities. I mean, Google, everybody uses Google these days. I don't know if it's Google or AI, whichever one's winning the race, but we've got plenty platforms to get information from. And just find where your nearest club would be to play. And it's not expensive to play. Generally, the cost for most clubs is like 50 Rand for the hour. You know, and some clubs are not even serious about the hour. They extend over the hour.
6: Right.
14: You know, they're not strict about those type of things. But yeah, where we like to see it heading is in schools, you know, getting kids in schools to play more pickleball.
6: That was actually going to be my final question to you. Are there plans to try and introduce it at school level, get more schools involved in it, and hopefully broaden the pool as a result?
14: Yeah, well, that's my biggest project right now, okay. is to get pickleball into schools. But it's not as easy as it sounds. It's challenging, because remember the sportsmasters or heads of sports have other sporting disciplines that they have to see to already, which like soccer, cricket, netball, volleyball, whatever else, swimming. You know, that sort of they establish sports. Even tennis is you know.
6: Right.
14: And just one angle that I want to mention is that. Our view on pickleball is to introduce people to pickleball as an entry version into racket sports, so that they can eventually progress to squash, then tennis, which is still the ultimate racket sport. We would like to also highlight that we don't say that a pickleball is better than tennis, for example. We don't water down these disciplines that have been here forever and highly disciplined, highly skilled sports like tennis and squash and paddle. Also paddle's becoming very competitive, and you know, they're completely different sports. So what pickleball is, it's an affordable, good entry level way to become a racket sport player.
6: It's been really great having you in studio. Thank you to both of you. You're big friends of the show. Alon Rock also does some incredible work behind the scenes in arranging interviews for us and getting us incredible content as well. So to all three of you, thank you for your contribution. Thank you for allowing us to profile the sport in so much depth on the show. And hope you'll come back sometime soon and chat more about a sport that we all love. So thanks for being here.
14: And thanks for having
16: thank
14: us,
16: you.
14: Michael.
6: That's Ismail Schuster, who is Pickleball South Africa Development Director, and Lynette Welpton, South African Pickleball Pioneer. Great to see you both in studio, and thank you so much for your time. We'll be back after this.
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6: Udo Karlsson, how much did you enjoy the test?
11: Yeah, absolutely, like a fat kid in front of cake, really, because we didn't have any domestic cricket last year. We slowly got into it with the ODI series, and just to have this fantastic Australian side on home soil again after that World Test Championship, you can imagine just the excitement, the anticipation, and to have it go all the way to 5 days with the possibility of all three results until around about lunchtime today. You can't ask for more.
6: South Africa had Australia 124 for 6. 2.5 days later, the Australians are 420 ahead.
11: Well, let's remind the listeners that Australia on day one, after opting to bat first, having won the toss, were 124 for 6 in their first innings. And then they finished in the first innings, of course, with 390.
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6: It's fun, it's fast, and it's fiery. 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
6: All right, we've got about 3 minutes to go on the show because we got so involved in the sport of pickleball. So I hope you really enjoyed that and something that we uncovered for you in great depth. Next week, we're going to have some of the Yekske players in studio, some young people who are involved in the sport of Yekske. We're going to have them as in-studio guests, and we're going to promote that sport even more. We had a chat to Jake Diaga just about 2 weeks ago. We're going to extend that and introduce you in detail to another sport as well. As far as the Carling Knockout draw is concerned, some of the fixtures, or the draw still going on, so I'll give you the fixtures that have come through already. It's Kruger United who face a home game against AmaZulu. Sundowns against Marumo Gallants. That's a fixture with history. Gallants have knocked Sundowns out of various cup competitions in the past, but Sundowns have the home game. Then Arrows at home to Chipper United. That's going to be a fascinating one. Durban City against Stellies is an east-west match across the country. Pirates at home to Milford FC, and Polokwane City at home to Siwelele FC. So that's the draw at the moment. Still other matches to be drawn, but that's it, how it looks. Kruger against AmaZulu, Sundowns against Gallants, Arrows against Chipper, Durban City against Stellies, Pirates against Milford, and Polokwane City against Siwelele FC. Let's get to the quiz question. We've got about 2 minutes left. So many people have answered the question, and many of you answering it correctly. I'm not sure if we can squeeze in a voice note or two, Len, or if you want me just to read the text messages, because we have very little time left on the show. Let's go maybe to one voice note and have a listen.
20: 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What I could come up with is Wake Park Tess. Yensekamavela, Instagram.
6: Thank you so much for that message. Skukuni United against Richards Bay is another fixture that has just been drawn as well. So many messages coming in. Unfortunately, I don't have time to read all of them, but most of you are getting the questions correct. Also, some nice comments to our guests, our pickleball guests in the studio, and thank you so much for sending those comments through. I'm just going to give you the answer to the quiz question.

0: drawn against. I think it might well be TX Galaxy, who's the side that haven't come out of the mixes yet. It is indeed. It's Chiefs against Galaxy. So that's your other fixture. So Skukuni against Richards Bay and Chiefs against Galaxy. Glad we could get that in for you tonight. Thank you so much for your company. As always, tomorrow night, I've got a nice, easy sports question for you. Tonight's one was quite hard, although many people got it right. Tomorrow night, it'll be a little bit easier. I'm going home to watch my team, Norwich City, hopefully win a match for the first time in five. They're at home to Southampton, and hopefully they can pull off a win for me tonight and put me in a little bit of a better mood. But thank you again for your company. Thanks for joining us on the show. To my team, Len the producer, to Mark behind the controls, to Tabo who does our imaging, thank you to all of you. Bertha Charuba will present the meeting point tonight, but right now it's news time with Greg Hose, and I will talk to you again tomorrow. Have a great one. Good night.
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0: shootout and a call for unity in Kasatu. Good evening. Police in KwaZulu-Natal say at least three alleged cash and transit robbers have been shot dead in a shootout with law enforcement officers near Mega City in Umlazi, south of Durban. It's believed the suspects blew up a cash and transit vehicle on the M4 off-ramp towards Mega City, and a shootout ensued with police and private security. The scene is still active. The newly elected Kasatu president, Mike Shingange, says the Trade Union Federation must prioritize internal unity if it hopes to regain the trust of workers. He was delivering his inaugural address on the final day of the reconvened Kasatu National Congress in Kempton Park, east of Johannesburg. Joining Shingange in the presidency are Susan Gumalo as first deputy president and Imbali Blose as second deputy president. Sengiswa Losi takes up the role of general secretary, with Gerald Twala serving as deputy general secretary. Addressing delegates, Shingange emphasized that strengthening the tripartite alliance requires real commitment.
1: We must do something about ourselves first and foremost, because I don't think God will assist or will succeed in helping us to lead the unification of the alliance that has been fragmenting for many decades now. And comrades, our alliance must not be a by the way. It must not be a tactical alliance when we need it and when we don't need it. The alliance partners, particularly these workers, must not be treated like a pipe of water which you open where you need to drink and you close where you don't need it. The masses that belong to the Federation must be respected. They must always be needed by our alliance partners. Not as and when they are needed, they must be open.
0: The IEC sought to assure political parties contesting the upcoming local government elections that its result system is reliable and secure. Chief Electoral Officer Simon Mabolo briefed the media on processes towards the 4th of November polls, including the just-completed special voting application process. He says five parties, the ANC, DA, EFF, ACDP and FF+, accepted the IEC's invitation to independently audit the system between the 5th and 12th of October.
2: Parties were given an opportunity to audit the system and ensure that its functionality and its security resilience is established. So we really want to thank the five parties that really came and took advantage of that opportunity. Now, having done so, it can be that after the election, you raise an issue about the reliability of the system, when in fact you were given an opportunity pre-election to find your peace with the functional modalities and the security resilience of the system.
0: The ANC's Deputy President Paul Mashatile says despite serious concerns raised by different communities, his party's election campaign is beginning to bear fruit. He led the ANC campaign in Katlehong, east of Johannesburg, where he interacted with residents.
3: Is our message being received? Yes, absolutely. Everywhere I've gone, people are very positive about voting for the ANC. So we're just encouraging them to come out on the 4th. Because sometimes many people who love the ANC, but on the day of voting, somebody's sitting at home. But otherwise, the message is well received. We tell them, we

0: Don't hide the truth. Where there are challenges, we tell them that, look, we will fix these challenges and to make sure that you continue to vote for the organization that you love. Many of the people here said they've been voting for the ANC their entire life and they are not going to change.
1: Lawyers for a man accused of blowing up the Nord Stream gas pipeline between Russia and Germany have told the German court that they could be considered a legitimate target. The defendant was an officer in the Ukrainian army and has denied any connection with the explosions that ruptured the pipelines in 2022. Nicola Canestrini is one of his defense lawyers.
2: There are a lot of interests in this trial. We are taking care and we are sure that the court is going to respect the rules. We don't care political pressure, we don't care economic interests, which are self-speaking, I would say, but we are sure that the only rule that the court is going to follow is the rule of law.
1: Top story. Police in KZN say at least three alleged cash in transit robbers have been shot and killed in a shootout with law enforcement in Umlazi, south of Durban. That's SAFM News. I'm Greg Coase.

0: It's a very good evening. Welcome to The Meeting Point. And it is Bertha Charuma in the studio today, taking care of business, taking care of you, and hopefully we take care of each other. Taking a look at what's coming up. Sibiya bail application that has become so complex and so colorful. We'll give you an update in that regard. But otherwise, also stories that have really been making headlines. COSATU, for instance, elects new leadership. And we'll be speaking to Dr. Stembiso Bengu, director at the Chris Hani Institute, about COSATU's leadership. So when it comes to, you know, the unions, I don't know. Are they not disrupted by everything else that is happening, the changes, and how now we are all working in our, you know, in our environments? It's just something that's just been, you know, mind-boggling to me. But of course, as we speak about the leadership, what it entails, and what it means, I think we'll also get to, you know, some aspects of it as to, you know, the relevance. Are they still relevant? Chances are they are, because if they were not relevant, they wouldn't exist. But anyway, that's one of our subject matters tonight. Also coming up on the show, we focus on youth capital calling for guaranteed funding to create 1 million annual job opportunities for young people. And we will be speaking to project lead at Youth Capital. And then in the second hour, making local government work for ECD, Nobunkosi Zulu will join us, law and policy specialist for real reform for ECD, and we get to unpack. Also in that last hour, ex-DRC President Joseph Kabila to lead new political military alliance with M23 rebels. Can you believe it? You can never say never. And why I'm saying this is because at some point, Joseph Kabila was, should I say, sitting on the fence? Not necessarily. I think he was leaning towards, I'm not affiliated with M23, but I stand to be corrected. But that, the last time I checked, that was his stance. But we get to unpack with African Affairs analyst Nixon Katembo, who will tell us exactly what is the standpoint. And also, open line, which happens as per usual in the last hour of the show, like the last 30 minutes or 20 or so minutes, open line, where you get to talk about issues that you would like to talk about, whether they are political, whether they're current affairs, or just generic issues happening within your communities, or something that caught your eye during the day news-wise. You can send your voice notes, and even start sending your voice notes as we start the show, 061-410-4107. Or you can give us a call on 086-000-2032.
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2: 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And you could win fantastic prizes. Back our chefs. Back South African talent. Let's take Mzansi to Luxembourg.
3: Bertha Charuma on SAFM.
0: So taking a look at COSATU, which has elected new leadership. So thousands of delegates gathered in Kempton Park as the Congress of South African Trade Unions reconvened its 15th National Congress. So the gathering followed the collapse of the Congress last month amid disagreements over leadership and internal disputes. So at the center of this controversy was the eligibility of First Deputy President Mike Shingange to contest the elections. a matter that exposed divisions within the Federation itself. To fast forward the story to present day, Shingange has been elected as the new president. The Trade Union Federation's outgoing president, Zingiswa Losi, has been elected as the new general secretary, and she defeated the incumbent Asoli Petwe by 996 to 809 votes. Losi will be deputized by Gerald Twala, who was elected unopposed, and Losi is the first woman to be elected to the powerful general secretary post of COSATU. What does this all mean? To help us unpack, I'm joined by Dr. Stembiso Bengu, director at the Chris Hani Institute. Good evening and welcome to the show.
4: Good evening to you, Petra, and good evening to your listeners.
0: So the elective conference has taken place, and maybe we should just ask a very, very basic question. What the election outcome actually means? What does it mean?
4: Well, the election outcome, obviously, it has a positive spin, especially what you just laid out accurately in the background, that just 4 weeks ago, we were almost all worried that this could be the beginning of the fracturing of the Federation and the ability to be able to rebound within 4 weeks and actually be able to hold the Congress to finish and to be able to actually have an election that was able to even almost break the slates that were cemented 4 weeks back, as we could see, effectively, as we just outlined, in the leadership that emerged. The both slates are equally represented with three each. And so it does have the potential. Obviously, there's still a lot of work to be done, but it presents a potential of to actually be able to regroup and be able to do the work of the Federation going forward.
0: What was the reasons? Maybe if we could just go back to the actual main reasons behind the collapse of last month's conference.
4: And essentially, the collapse the last time, it's a number of factors, but the main key one was obviously around the candidature of specifically Mike Shingange, who had been nominated by four affiliates, but who his own union had then instituted a disciplinary action and also instituted a suspension, a precautionary suspension against him. And so the accumulation of the affiliates that had nominated and wanted him to contest for presidency felt extremely aggrieved. In the sense, accusing the other side of using technicalities to essentially block a democratic process of contest. And so one of the key things, for instance, that emanated when the Congress was reconvened, that was mentioned on Monday, was essentially that phrasing that these three reconvening is reconvening to allow contest, to allow the democratic process. If that means contest, then to allow contest to be free and to allow then whatever will emerge to then emerge.
0: And looking at the leaders themselves, maybe if you could just help us also to just put our listeners, give them a better perspective of what the leadership means. Maybe if you could just run through some of the leadership and who has replaced who here.
4: Yes. And so, for instance, obviously, we will start with the first position. So the president is then gone to Nehawu, former leader, so who comes from Nehawu, but who was nominated by SAMU, NUM, the National Union of Mine Workers, and those kind of unions. He then replaces Zingiswa Losi, who is now elected as the general secretary. Obviously, this is the most powerful position within any union, the presidency, because you then become the first shop steward so it's meaning the leading chef steward of the organization. So the one that is supposed to provide both the leadership, especially the political leadership of how, what is the direction that the federation is supposed to take. And then the first deputy president was won by Suzanne Shabangu, who comes from the Clothing and Textile Workers Union. And then she is herself deputized, and then the second deputy, also another female leader who then emerged from the Commercial and Allied Workers Union, which is SACAW. Then, which is then the Vinisolosi, who was then the president, who has now been elected as a general secretary, replacing Soli Petwe, who's now going to go also into retirement, who's now going to be the general secretary, which means now we are talking about three women who are now actually at the highest level of leadership in the federation. And then herself, she's deputized by Gerald Twala, who was actually uncontested. And then the national treasurer, who comes also from NEHAU, which is actually the largest union within the federation, again, another female comrade. And so one of the most, I think, things that must be mentioned, that is quite historical, is that in the top six, four of the top six in the consortium that emerged are women, which I do think is quite a historical feature that is quite significant.
0: So just looking at it, without really undermining, you know, the selection and the positions, looking at Zingiswa as my first point of call, Zingiswa is now Secretary General. Is this a demotion? Is this a promotion, considering, you know, the imperative role of, you know, her position? I mean, considering she came from a higher position, now she's now General Secretary.
4: Well, I suppose politically, definitely, the position is not as powerful as the president is, because trade unions, by their nature, are supposed to be chef steward led. And so she is an elected, but now an elected official, and so more running the administrative aspects of the federation. But obviously, there is features, also reasons of why that position was more amenable to her, because the general secretary, it's an open contest in which even a staff member of the federation or even a staff member of any union, and so you do not have to be a shop steward in order to be elected a general secretary, whereas you need to be a shop steward to be elected as a president of any trade union. And so in her current situation, in which she was not then a shop steward, and so the general secretary was practically the possible area in which she could still be elected and then be a resource for the federation.
0: We need to take a small break, and when we come back, we're also going to touch on the relationships that's between ANC and SACP, and also where COSATU fits in, and how that relationship looks like now, and what it will look like going forward. We'll be back.
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0: It's the meeting point, and we're just unpacking the outcome of COSATU electing new leadership. And I am joined by Dr. Stembiso Bengu, director at the Chris Hani Institute. Welcome back, Doc. So the Congress resolved to support both ANC and the SACP. Is this a sustainable move? Can COSATU serve both masters without any turmoil, without any disruption? And the new leadership itself is marred with factionalism, accusations, Losi for ANC, Shingange for SACP. It's almost like, you know, there's a little bit of a tug of war here.
4: Indeed. It is going to be quite an interesting development, obviously, in terms of the next few weeks leading up to the 4th. Obviously, we do know that some of the affiliates within COSATU, in particular Nehao, for instance, had sponsored a resolution that is actually arguing that COSATU must vote along the class lines and support the Communist Party. And obviously, other unions within, so one other union within the Federation, I think teachers, on the other hand, had actually in their own central committee had actually chosen that they will support the ANC, and then the number of them, the majority of them, had actually themselves taken this middle line. And obviously, I think there are two key things that are important. One, obviously, the leaders and most of the elected people within the unions come from this long history of the alliance of themselves in their own rights, being leaders of unions, being also equally, you find that at the local level, the district level, leaders of the ANC and the Communist Party, many of them. And so I think in many ways, this position probably enabled them to manage this contradiction. Obviously, using the terminology that it's voting for alliance, even though obviously practically it is quite clear that the ship has sailed from there, because at the ballot box, certainly a worker must choose where they will put their eggs. And I think what then it does essentially is that it then removes the responsibility on the Federation to decide, to it then takes it to an individual worker, to then say, a worker, what will you do when you are in the ballot box? And so I think in many ways, it's a more expedient manner around managing the contradictions that are increasingly sharpening between the alliance itself. By the way, very much exemplified, by the way, on the first day by the behavior of the chairperson of the ANC in the outburst that he made and refusing actually to take the podium. And so I think in many very ways, the interesting part is that it's a management, but it shows that contradictions are there and are sharpening. And so they are trying to manage those.
0: I also want to just find out what can we make out of that, Gwede Mantashe's walkout.
4: I think in many ways it actually certainly is quite symptomatic of increasing tendencies within the ANC. By the way, of which this is not the only time. If you remember in the previous Congress, the delegates at the, in 2022, they in fact even did not allow the ANC to be able to speak. And there is this increasing frustration, especially by workers, because the chairperson of the ANC obviously comes from National Union of Mine Work.
8: but there is this growing frustration of almost being imperial tendencies of essentially the ANC almost imposing, almost wanting to treat itself as a big brother. And in this case, obviously, as a statement was made in which a simple issue of a complaint was then now turned into a matter of principle, which, by the way, the previous Congress, as I mentioned earlier, the ANC spoke before the Communist Party. Even in 2018 and the 30th Congress, the same thing, the ANC spoke before the Communist Party. And so this, even this very notion of this being a principle is a such problematic to actually translate a mere issue of the problem. And so it's really quite emblematic around the many challenges I think that the ANC is increasingly facing and unable to deal with, as we see also with the challenges that they have around the registration of their members, of their candidates. And so these, I think anyone that is having eyes should be able to see that this is increasingly becoming a challenge. And hopefully the ANC will be able to deal with these challenges in which they face.
0: So earlier on, just before I started talking to you, I was talking about the relevance, and I think I also want our listeners to participate in this conversation. So I'm just going to pose this question. This is for our listeners as well to hear their input. When we talk about, you know, on labor movement relevance, falling union density, growing informal informal employment, what concrete steps can this new executive team take to make COSATU relevant to young and unionized workers? So maybe you are someone who is in the workforce or someone who's been looking for a job. What is your take on unions? Do you still believe they are relevant? And if they are, you also furnish us with reasons. And if not, also furnish us with reasons not. But in the meantime, I've got Dr. Stembiso Bengu, director at the Chris Hani Institute. Another question I wanted to ask, I'm just going to track back a little bit. You highlighted that, you know, this is groundbreaking where women are now holding such powerful positions. Hopefully they'll be making very imperative decisions. Is this representation on merit or just for numbers and quotas?
8: Obviously, this representation is on merit because the three of the women that emerged, they were contested. And so they won contestation. And so essentially only one of them was uncontested. Whereas the three of them were contested. And so if then you are contested and then you emerge, secondly, that's a different case. It maybe then that question would have been quite a good question to ask, for instance, if it was a consensus. But in the sense that they were contested and they were able to emerge from the contestation, that then I think changes the picture. Obviously, the fruit is going to be in the pudding around how are they going to be able to now, are they going to be able to rise to the occasion as the new leadership? And essentially, as you mentioned, correctly so, are they going to be able to rise to the occasion to face the challenges that are facing young workers, to face the challenges that are facing workers in the informal economy, to face the challenges that are facing workers everywhere in the retail sector where thousands of workers are being retrenched in the clothing and textile, where there's challenges of Temus and Shanes, all of those, you know, in mining, in many of those challenges. So I think the most important question, I think, and observation that we must make is essentially to look at around how are they able to move from now onwards? Are they able to essentially make sure that COSATU becomes the federation that actually is able to represent workers and their interest in the various workplaces in which workers find themselves?
0: Well, Doc, it's quite interesting. Also, I'm looking forward to see how this all unfolds, because I know that Nehao, on the other hand, is already calling for COSATU to drop its alliance with the ANC. One can only imagine how this all unfolds. But thank you so much for making time this evening, Director at the Chris Hani Institute, Dr. Stembiso Bengu. Thank you, and have yourself a pleasant evening.
8: Thank you very much.
0: And bye for now.
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9: yo, there's this place called Bredasdorp. It's close to Swellendam. Yo, the tavern there, they start to play music from 4 o'clock Friday afternoon. They will only switch it off Monday morning at 6 o'clock. The police, they just pass. It's just a normal life.
6: That was the Alternative Breakfast. Bertha Charuma on SAFM.
0: I'm just laughing at this promo. They start playing music at what, on Fridays, and they switch off on Monday morning. Look here, if you are unemployed and you're very stressed, chances are they are lucky it actually happens on Friday. It could actually start on Tuesday and switch off on Monday. It does happen. You've got, excuse me, you shouldn't have played this promo whilst I'm all being serious. I need to get over myself. Anyway, coming back, let's talk about issues that are more important now. Yeah, look, you gotta have a sense of humor. Otherwise, if you take life too seriously, you will break into pieces. Absolutely. So coming up next, Youth Capital calling for guaranteed funding to create 1 million annual job opportunities for young people. I'm going to speak to Buthlebetu Magwaza, project lead at Youth Capital. So to give you the backdrop, as the finance minister prepares to deliver medium-term budget policy statement on the 21st of October, Youth Capital is now calling for predictable, protected, multi-year funding for public employment programs to guarantee at least 1 million opportunities for young people annually. Backed by over 7,000 petition signatories, the campaign highlights the role of these programs in tackling youth unemployment, building work experience, supporting communities, while urging government to sustain investment despite budget constraints. Buthlebetu, thank you so much for joining us and welcome to the show.
10: Good evening. Thank you for having me.
0: So why is Youth Capital calling on National Treasury to guarantee funding for at least 1 million public employment opportunities for young people annually?
10: So I'm going to start by giving a brief about what are public employment programs.
0: Absolutely, go ahead.
10: So these are government-funded initiatives that create paid work opportunities for people who are currently excluded from the labor market, particularly in an economy that is not generating enough jobs. So the listeners at home, or you may have heard of the EPWP program, you may have heard of the Teachers Assistant Program, which is known as the Basic Education Employment Initiative, or the Social Employment Fund. These programs enable people to earn an income while doing socially available work that responds to the needs in real communities. So South Africa is facing persistent youth unemployment crisis. Our economy is simply not growing at a pace that creates enough jobs. In 2025 alone, our economy was only able to create 21,000 new jobs, yet we have almost 10 million young people that are sitting at home, not in education, not in employment, and not in training. So these programs provide young people with income, they provide them with experience, skills, and opportunities to contribute to essential services in their communities. But these programs, ever since their existence, the oldest one being the EPWP, they've never had a permanent budget line on the national budget. So every year, we wait for government and we wait for the Minister of Finance and for National Treasury to give some sort of signaling of whether there is funding for these public employment programs. And through then this petition and this campaign that we are running, which is calling for, which is called PEPs for Youth, which is Public Employment Programs for Youth, we have submitted a memorandum and a petition to National Treasury, and also urged some of the ecosystem partners and funders to be able to help us call on four things to say that these public employment programs need predictable, ring-fenced, not yet funding, allowing government and implementing partners to plan and deliver consistently. And we have called them to be a credible pathway to support at least 1 million youth public employment opportunities annually with clear funding commitments and annual milestones, and also providing stronger connections to economic pathways.
0: Mm.
10: In the event that we have an economy that is not growing at a rate that is able to provide formal jobs, but we have a need in every community, so it means that the lack of formal employment opportunity is not necessarily a lack of work, because if you look around every community, there is a need. Every community has a school. Every community has a municipality, a road that needs to be maintained. So it means that there is work, and what is really missing is the political will to fund that work. And we're not saying that public employment programs should necessarily, absorb everyone who wants and needs to work.
0: Mm-hmm.
10: We know that there is a need for economic growth, stronger private sector employment, and more viable pathways into entrepreneurship and self-employment. But then we also have to confront the immediate reality of millions of young people who remain excluded from economic participation. And therefore, public employment programs are one of the instruments available to government to respond to that reality, because we cannot wait for the economy to recover until we can give young people an opportunity to remain economically active.
0: Mm. So just looking at the numbers itself, with almost five in 10 young people aged between 15 to 34 unemployed, that's a huge number. So what evidence shows that programs such as the Presidential Employment Stimulus and Basic Education Employment Initiative are making meaningful differences?
10: One of the strongest examples you've just mentioned is the Basic Education Employment Initiative, which is known to many as the BEEI, or the Teachers Assistant. So since its introduction in 2020, the BEEI has provided more than 1 million work opportunities for young people while strengthening capacity in schools across the country. And what makes the Teachers Assistant program particularly important is that it advances two national priorities simultaneously. It provides young people with income, meaningful work experience, and opportunities, while also supporting educators, learners, and wider school environments. We do know that we have a numeracy and literacy problem in this country, where over 80% of grade 4 learners cannot read for meaning. So we are particularly encouraged by the Department of Basic Education's commitment to improving foundation literacy and numeracy and strengthening teaching and learning outcomes. So from our perspective, this program, the Teachers Assistant Program, is not simply a youth employment initiative. It is also an investment in education improvement. And the research that has been done by other ecosystem partners, like the binding constraints, does show that young people who participate in this program, almost 80% of them go on to have been absorbed in schools as permanent educators. So it's a demonstration of why we need to assess public employment programs beyond just the number of young people placed and their immediate transition into permanent employment. The value really lies in the work being done, the services being strengthened, and the capabilities young people develop. And it's for that reason that we need it to be sustained and predictable. We need predictable investments for these programs, because it will enable everyone, including departments, to build on the lessons of what has happened in the previous phases, strengthen program quality, and deepen the contribution of whatever the impact is happening, whether it's in education, whether it's in the ECD space, whether it's in entrepreneurship, where some of these programs are being implemented. So to strongly build on those gains, we need funding to be sustained. So it shouldn't be that we need to choose between whether there is opportunities for young people and whether work is being done in communities, because programs such as the BEEI show that we don't have to choose between educational outcomes for children and creating meaningful opportunities.
0: Mm.
10: And overall, since their implementation in 2020, they've created over 2.5 million opportunities, and almost 80% of those were for young people.
0: So do you think that short-term funding cycles undermine the effectiveness of these programs?
10: Yes, it does. One of the biggest challenges facing public employment program is this uncertainty. When programs don't know whether they will receive the funding the following year, it becomes difficult to plan. It becomes difficult to retain delivery capacity, invest in training, or even strengthen program quality. So implementing partners and NGOs who are implementing this work in their communities spend valuable time trying to secure the continuation of programs instead of focusing on improving them. And most importantly, for young people, they experience interrupted incomes and opportunities. And for our government, we risk losing institutional knowledge and implementation capacity that has taken years to develop. So when funding becomes eventually available, whenever the budget is concluded and we get to see, oh, we have 6 months, we have a year, or we have 8 months, programs often have to rebuild the structures from scratch, from systems that have already existed. So that is not efficient nor an effective use of public resources. So predictable funding is not only about keeping programs alive, it is also about making them work better. Mm.
0: So with more than 7,000 people supporting the PEPs for Youth petition, what are young people demanding from the government ahead of medium-term budget policy statement?
10: It's really to stop or move away from acknowledging youth unemployment as a crisis. I think all of us are over it. We know it's a crisis, but we need to take immediate steps. We need to be seeing what is working for young people. And so young people are calling for what is working to be invested into and to be sustained so that young people can be able to tap into these opportunities and be able to show the value and be able to grow. Because when you enter into a public employment program, you become part of a community. So it becomes more than just about the stipend you earn or the money you earn. It becomes more than just about the skill you are getting. You build this community and you build your social capital, which then opens up a whole lot of a whole other world for you as a young person. And we know that social capital has become such an important thing for every person, including young people themselves. So young people need government to not only say, we know that youth unemployment is a crisis. We need government to say youth unemployment is a crisis, and this is how we are taking the steps to make sure that we invest in those opportunities that are currently working, while we also work on reviving the economy and making sure that it is producing jobs. So it shouldn't be that the fiscus focuses on stabilizing debt. There should be a balance, because as I've mentioned, our economy only produced 21,000 new jobs when there's almost 10 million young people sitting at home.
0: Let's take a look at, you know, success indicators. What does immediate success look like for youth capital over the next 12 or to 24 months regarding National Treasury parliamentary appropriations? And also, how do you make sure those that are in the outskirts of the country also get to benefit?
10: We are asking National Treasury to set out a credible medium-term pathway towards public employment that will allow the scale that is backed by funding commitments and annual milestones. So as we are approaching the medium-term budget policy statement, we want to see whether our recommendations that we put forward when the budget was tabled in February, March, were those recommendations being taken into place. We want to see that government is paying attention to the statistics that the State SA has been releasing about youth unemployment. You said that one in two young people are currently out of work. If you include young people who have been discouraged, who are no longer looking for work because there are no opportunities, that number is just over 59%, which means that 6 in 10 young people are currently out of work. So through the petition, we have brought in together young people and other supporters and other ecosystem partners calling for predictable investment in public employment and we formally submitted our memorandum and petition to National Treasury and engaged other relevant stakeholders to ensure that these concerns and demands reach the appropriate decision makers. But our advocacy is really not simply about securing and acknowledging that submission. We want to see these demands reflected in the actual fiscal commitments. So therefore, the MTBPS is quite important. It's an opportunity for government to demonstrate how public employment will be sustained and strengthened over the medium term. So our petition is about ensuring that young people's voices form part of those decisions, because every budget allocation, there are real people, with every budget allocation, there are real people whose opportunities, income, and livelihoods are affected. And we do know that budgets are not just numbers. They're political and moral statements, and they have real-life consequences on real people. And we need our budgets, and we need our decision-makers to start acting that way.
0: We also have this, we've developed a culture of when we request for budgets to be given a budget, basically. A budget is given, but we always struggle with accountability. What metrics or public reporting mechanisms is Youth Capital advocating for to track whether these 1 million annual targets are being met equitably and transparently?
10: So what we are doing is playing the role of an accountability partner with both government and other ecosystem partners who are really focusing on providing economic opportunities for young people. So if we do get this funding, we will ensure that we keep an eye on those things, and we'll be pushing for better measurement of outcomes, where we'll be looking beyond the number of participants and looking at what is the quality of the program and what are these opportunities making possible for young people. But for us to be able to properly monitor the process, it needs to be sustained. I think it's very difficult to monitor and, you know, call accountability when something is not being sustained and you're not able to track what is happening from A to B, because you don't know when National Treasury is going to release funding, when a department is going to start implementing, how many months are they going to have. So it's all those things that we think are going to be possible if we have predictable, multi-year, protected or ring-fenced funding. And then all of us can then start playing the role of who is doing what in the ecosystem, how are these programs being designed, how are young people being included in them in a way that allows them to be upskilled and not just coming in and getting a stipend and leaving, as it's currently happening, which is mostly because the funding is unpredictable. It's not multi-year. We all wait to see what is being offered, and then as soon as it comes in, then everyone rushes to implement. Whether that's done perfectly is neither here or nor there, because the idea is to make sure that you spend all the budgets before the next budget cycle.
0: That's quite interesting. Well, let's hope that you do get your wish list. That's Buhlebetu Magwaza, project lead at Youth Capital, speaking to us this evening. And also I'm going to pose a question that is very job related, because it's a reality. If we are looking at 1 in 2 youth alone, that's huge. And I think as a country, we are a little bit concerned. We're a little bit worried. But thank you so much for making time and joining us this evening.
10: Thank you so much.
0: And bye for now. So, posing a question, lines are opened, WhatsApp line is also opened. When we look at unemployment, I think we are very clear. We have a problem. We are now, you can't even say we are in the maroons. We are bleeding, basically. Another question that I've posed a bit earlier on, are unions still relevant? Are you still being serviced to a satisfactory point with the unions? Your take, your view. Just want to know. But we're going to take a small break, and when we come back, we'll take your voice notes as well as your texts and also your calls. And you can call us on 086-000-2032.
7: 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Under the code, we are committed to giving news that is accurate, comment that is fair, and programming that is not harmful, does not amount to hate speech, or contain violence or explicit sex. If you think we are not living up to that code, then you can inform the Broadcasting Complaints Commission of South Africa. Direct any complaints in writing to the Broadcasting Complaints Commission of South Africa. PO Box 142365, Craig Hall 2024. 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
0: Interesting times, interesting conversations. Are unions still relevant? Are you being serviced to your satisfaction? 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Send us a voice note. 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And, of course, our WhatsApp line is 061-410-4107. Or you can give us a call on 086-000-2032. I think let me start with a text, and then I'll come to your voice notes here. So I've got this one that says, Bertha, Solly has been fed to the wolves. I'm talking about COSATU here. The strong factions at COSATU and the Federation is a state of demise, and sooner it is going to be permanently dead or died, mark, or dead, mark my words. That's, is it Tigi? I think it is Tigi, yes. And then I've got another one. Bertha, the country is facing a revolt if unemployment is being ignored by the government of the day. And look, the media and captured politicians are involved as they don't report accordingly because they are looking after the terrorists and drug dealers and distributors. Whew. Yeah, I don't know about that. But anyway, let's go to your voice notes.
12: Hi, good evening there, SAFM. I'm Tando in Johannesburg. Yeah, unemployment thing is a big issue, man. Yeah, government is not assisting more men. If they're struggling with the corruption and everything, they should be making more policies like to allow people to do businesses, like for them to be easy. Raise the grant, SASA grant, to be from 300, maybe 1,000, 2,000 to the graduates. So that when there's the thing of corruption in these municipalities and companies, not hiring people, a person can be able to open their company and do their own thing. That's the better solution, but hey, it's going to take time.
13: Better. Prince Ntabeni, better speaking of our unions, COSATU, but let's admit it and be realistic for once as a nation. Ukuthi our unions can never be really of help to the employees of this country. You know, it's impossible, bafethu, for the fact that unions as people are also there for the same thing, you know, personal finances, personal salaries, you know, the money, just like all the other employees of this country. And who has the biggest money? The employers, definitely. So this means ultimately the employees of this country, together with the unions of this country, will forever be at the mercy of the employers of this country, unfortunately. You know, it goes without saying, Buffett, you know, it's the system by its design. Aibu.
14: Therefore, and your guest, you know, you see that Lucy is pro-ANC and Shingange is pro-SACP. These people now serve on COSATU Executive Committee. The question I would like to direct at your guest there is, what does he think their political differences will have on the working relationship as the COSATU bigwigs. They should not work against each other as the leaders. They should work with each other. What impact will their political differences have on growth and development of COSATU as a trade union? Good individual people, housing from Frankfurt.
0: So let me also go to some of the texts. So here's another one from Du Tunu. Me name is B. Unions are only relevant to teachers, nurses, and ANC volunteers. As much as it is a little short statement, it is packed. It is so packed. And here's another one from Patrick. Good evening, Bertha. What I can say, I've never believed in the unions, but at this moment, what I see about this government of the ANC, they are fighting tooth and nail about migration, and they don't even care about unemployment. Tough times. Let's go to your voice notes.
15: Good evening to you and your listeners. I have a very serious concern when it comes to unions. Unions are now irrelevant because are serving certain individuals and not the interest of those that they are supposed to serve. I'm one of the individuals who's not having a strong belief in unions and don't even have one, and I'm still functioning very well. It's anonymous.
0: It is quite a situation, isn't it? But you know what? We cannot give up because this is our country. At some point, as we engage, as we talk, hopefully something will crop up and we'll be able to fix it. Because at the end of the day, those that are in power, those that we've chosen to look after us, when they fail, they are just mere human beings like you and I. It then means we need to adjust, we need to change, we need to think forward, we need to assess and say what's the strategy forward. If it is to choose somebody else who is more, who is more hungry to make sure that the nation has a good lifestyle, then that's what happens. That's the beauty about life, that we are all human, and human beings can be, you can replace them. You can replace them. Leaders, you can replace them. But yeah. I'm just saying. Do stand by for the news coming up next. But in the next hour, just to give you a little bit of insight of what's to coming ahead of local government elections, early childhood development, that's ECD, practitioners will gather in Johannesburg for the real reform for ECD in Mbizo to demand better municipal support.

0: shoot out. Good evening. A Border Management Authority official stationed at the Maseru port of entry with Lesotho has been arrested. The Deputy Assistant Commissioner, Meme Mokgotsi, says intelligence indicated that passports had allegedly been transported from Limpopo to the Free State for the purpose of unlawfully being stamped and extending the visa validity and stay in South Africa.
1: Acting on this information, law enforcement authorities conducted an operation that has resulted in the arrest of this BMA official. At the time of the arrest, the official was allegedly found in possession of 22 stamped passports belonging to Lesotho nationals without the lawful holders being present, as well as 2,100 in cash. The suspect was arrested on the spot and is expected to appear before the Lady Brand Magistrate Court on charges relating to corruption, possession of passports without lawful authority, and immigration-related offences. The investigation remains ongoing, and additional arrests have not been ruled out.
0: Police in KwaZulu-Natal say at least three alleged cash-in-transit robbers have been killed in a shootout with law enforcement officers near Mega City and Umlazi south of Durban. It's believed the suspects blew up a cash-in-transit vehicle on the M4 off-ramp towards Mega City and a shootout that ensued with police and private security. The scene is still active. The Deputy President, Paul Mashatile, has delivered the keynote address at Labour Union Fadusa's Congress, calling for patience from workers as he describes the cost of living crisis as a major concern. The event in Kempton Park, east of Johannesburg, has brought together around 500 delegates. Mashatile emphasized the need for proactive leadership in an evolving economic landscape.
2: We do not serve our country by pretending these frustrations do not exist. Our most urgent national task is to achieve stronger growth and create jobs on a scale that substantially reduces poverty and inequality. We are all aware that the economy contracted by 0.2% in the second quarter of this year, with mining, manufacturing, and trade under considerable pressure.
0: Heilbron and surrounding farming areas in the Free State are set to become part of the Metsimaholo local municipality following next month's local government elections. Spokesperson for the Metsimaholo municipality, Gino Alberts, says the transition follows the redetermination of municipal boundaries and will see the area currently administered under the Ngwate local municipality being incorporated into Metsimaholo, which includes Sasselburg, Denaysville, Oranjeville and surrounding areas.
3: The implementation of the new municipal configuration is aligned with the 2026 local government election, which are scheduled for the 4th of November 2026. This means that the election will not only determine the new political leadership of municipalities, but also mark an important administrative milestone in the implementation of the new municipal boundaries. Importantly, preparations for the transition are already well underway. Officials from Metsimaholo Local Municipality and Ngwate Local Municipality have been working together through a series of engagements and dedicated work streams to ensure that the incorporation is implemented in a coordinated, orderly, and responsible manner.
0: Kenya has reported a second case of the Ebola virus. A week ago, it recorded its first ever case when a Kenyan who'd been living in the DRC died in a hospital in the Kenyan capital, Nairobi. The country's health ministry says the second patient is a close family member of the first case and was already in quarantine when he fell ill yesterday. This makes Kenya the fourth country to register a case linked to the Ebola epidemic in Congo, the second largest on record, with more than 9,000 cases and over 4,000 deaths. The top story is that a border management official stationed at the Maseru port of entry with Lesotho has been arrested. That's SAFM News. I'm Greg Huss.

0: It is the meeting point, and if you've just tuned in, I will keep you up to speed. In the first hour, we spoke about COSATU electing new leadership, and we had a conversation with Dr. Sithembiso Bengu, director at the Chris Hani Institute, and what it all means. Maybe you are in, you know, in employment, or maybe you belong to some union. You would most probably want to hear exactly what has transpired. So when we look at the new COSATU leaders, the newly elected leadership, we've got Mike Madala Shingange as president, Susan Kumalo, first deputy president, Mbali Blosi, second deputy president, Khumutso Makupola, national treasurer, Zingi Skwalosi, general secretary, Gerald Twala, deputy general secretary. So that is what transpired. And of course, I don't know, there was a little bit of drama from Gwede Mantashe, who walked out. Also we'll try to find out. It would have been interesting to actually hear from either his office or his spokesperson or someone to say why he walked out. But also we spoke to Buhlebetu Magwaza, project lead at Youth Capital, and we're talking about Youth Capital calling for guaranteed funding to create 1 million annual job opportunities for young people. That will be a beautiful wish if it comes to fruition. That will be excellent. And I suppose let's be optimistic. Let's be optimistic. Coming up next, I'm going to be speaking to Nobunko Sizulu, law and policy specialist for Real Reform for ECD, making local government work for ECD, and they also have their wish list. So tomorrow, the 15th of October, early childhood development practitioners from across Johannesburg will gather at the Portki Multipurpose Hall in Region G for the Johannesburg Real Reform for ECD Imbizo ahead of local government elections. Practitioners will put 5 demands before candidates and political representatives that are contesting the city, and ask them to publicly commit to making local government work for ECD. The Imbizo comes out of listening sessions with practitioners across Johannesburg, including Soweto and Orange Farm, who have spoken about prolonged water outages, delayed environmental health inspections, difficult land building processes, and municipal costs that make it even harder for ECD programs to register and operate. And we'll ask why local government matters to an ECD center. So that's all coming up after the small break.
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0: And coming up, I've got my guest, law and policy specialist for Real Reform for ECD, Nobunkosi Zulu. And we're talking about making local government work for ECD, and pivotal questions needs to be asked, and especially people that are contesting to take charge and be in office and promising all kinds of things that they're going to deliver. They also need to answer certain questions, because many of us, you know, you apply for a job and you can't grasp your spec only until someone sits you across the table and say, okay, thank you, you're here now. So deliverables. What are you going to deliver, you know, within a specific time period? And let's hear what our guests are going to be asking those that have decided they are going to look after us. Nobunkosi, good to have you on the show.
4: It's good to be here. Thank you so much for having me.
0: I think first and foremost, let's just, you know, define, clarify who is Real Reform for ECD.
4: Thank you so much. As I've already said, my name is Nobunkosi Zulu, and I am the Law and Policy Specialist at the Real Reform for ECD. And the Real Reform for ECD is the Real Reform for Early Childhood Development. We are a movement of ECD practitioners working with over 1,000 ECD practitioners across the country and over 300 community-based organizations that focus on early childhood development. And our main role is to advocate for holistic, inclusive early childhood development. What that means really is that we want the child to be able to access everything that they need for them to thrive. This includes places to play, a safe environment, nurturing care, access to adequate nutrition and safe buildings, holistic ECD services where a child is able to grow and meet their full potential and thrive. So that's who we are as the Real Reform for ECD.
0: And people often think of ECD as the responsibility of the Department of Basic Education. And why are you taking an ECD manifesto to people contesting a local government election?
4: Sure. I mean, as I've already said, we advocate for early childhood development holistically and not just early education. Because it's even in the name, early childhood development, not just early education. The Department of Basic Education has very strong constitutional mandates around education, development, child stimulation, nutrition, and certain aspects of it. But it's not the only government department that is responsible for it. Local municipalities have a constitutional mandate. In fact, in our constitution, the only place where you see childcare facilities mentioned is when we're looking at local government competencies. And so we are taking this ECD manifesto to municipalities because we are saying that education and what DBE does is one aspect of what a child needs, but a child needs water. A child needs to have a safe building and a safe environment that they're in. A child needs to be able to thrive in the ECD center where they've got access to sanitation and municipal services, types of things that can only come from the municipality and local government because they have that constitutional responsibility to ensure that ECD centers are able to thrive. And in the Children's Act, it specifically states that in order to be able to receive the subsidies and additional fundings that ECDs in low-income areas need, they need to comply with the municipal requirements.
0: Mm. And what are Johannesburg practitioners telling you about the conditions they are currently operating under?
4: So part of our Real Reform for ECD campaign was to go around the country listening to the experiences of practitioners that they're having with the municipalities. And we have heard some encouraging stories that the practitioners are resilient, but they are being resilient in a really tough environment. In the city of Joburg, ECD practitioners have shared with us how they don't have access to adequate water in order to be able to provide services for their children. We know that water is life. A thirsty child cannot learn. And ECD practitioners having to spend the little money that they have buying water. They are saying that they are being priced out of compliance. that they're being required by the city to pay extremely high fines and excessive fees, where the city has the option to give them alternative waivers and exemptions. The city treats them like they're treating normal private businesses that are trying to operate, and not recognizing ECDs as the public good that they are. The ECD practitioners are sharing with us that the struggle to even get registered, that they're sent from pillar to post, which takes them out of their ECD centers, that they have to go and try and get assistance from the infrastructure department, but then they get told, no, you have to go to the zoning department, no, you have to go to that other department, and they're sent across multiple places without any central place where the city can assist them to be able to register and be compliant, because they want to take care of children in a way that is safe and best for the children.
0: Mm. And you've got a wish list, and you've got 5 points or 5 demands that you want to pose before candidates. What are you asking the next city administration to change practically? And do you have time frames? Are you asking candidates to make public commitments tomorrow? And you know that, you know, they will tell you we'll do it. What guarantees do you think they will give?
4: Thanks. I like to not think of it as a wish list. I think in our constitutional democracy, you know, we are making demands of the people that want to come into public office. And we are saying to them, the practitioners of the city of Joburg are saying, when you get into office, what we need, there's 5 main ones. We need to prioritize water for ECD programs across the city of Joburg. When there's water shortages, when water is made available, when tanks are there, just to make sure that children have access to water so that they can thrive and grow. The second thing is that they are asking, they want the municipality to prioritize environmental health practitioners for ECDs. ECDs need to be inspected by environmental health practitioners in order to be able to meet their compliance requirements, in order to receive additional fundings and subsidies so that they can take care of the children better. They need EHPs to visit them. And the third one is we need the city to make land use and building rules work for ECD. There are so many empty buildings across the city and the vacant land that can be used to establish ECD centers and not make it so difficult for ECD practitioners who want to serve their communities but are unable to find the spaces that they need. The fourth demand is that we need the city to remove excessive fines, fees, and charges on ECD programs. We need the city to introduce fee waivers and exemptions for ECDs that recognize the context in which ECD practitioners are operating in. An ECD practitioner that is charging families maybe 400 or 300 rands a month for a child cannot be expected to raise 70,000 rands to comply with an administrative requirement from the city. It is an impossible request that the city has the power to create these exemptions and fee waivers. And lastly, we are asking that the city open a one-stop ECD service point in every region across the city of Joburg so that ECD practitioners have one place where they can go to in their region that's able to help them navigate all the requirements for the city and to be able to meet those compliance requirements and receive the additional support that the city may be offering to ECD centers and practitioners. And we're making these demands to the politicians tomorrow, and we are asking them to commit. We are making them commit. We are making them sign. We're so excited about tomorrow because our mayoral candidates will be in the room making these commitments and promises. And the way in which we're going to hold them accountable is once they're in office, this is not a one-time thing, once they're in office, we will continue to work with them. We will continue to monitor. And the first thing that we're able to do this is through the IDP engagement that's going to open next year. And we'll be able to track that you made these promises. Can we see it in your municipal planning? Are we able to see in what you have placed in your IDP, in the priorities that you've set for your municipality? And is this reflected in your budget and your financing and your budget and finance plans that you've set for the city? So next year, we'll be moving to the next phase of our Make Local Government Work for ECD campaign, which is now how do they turn these promises into practical steps that the municipality follows through their IDP and municipal planning systems.
0: I've got Zinhle from Alex online. Zinhle, good evening. Welcome to the show.
5: Good evening, and thank you so much for taking my call.
0: Yes, go ahead.
5: Thank you. So I'm listening to Sis Nobukosi there. She's making a very good point regarding water. So I'm a parent, and I have a child who goes to creche, and I have to wake up in the mornings. That's my routine. In the mornings, drop off him at creche and then take a bus and then go to work. So now what happens is I buy a monthly ticket for the bus to go to work, right? When I get to work, get a call from creche. They're telling me to come and fetch my child around past 11 to 12, calling me to come and fetch my child because there's no water. I'm like, what? Come and fetch my child because there's no water. Now, what is stressing me is that I don't have a taxi fare to go back home. Remember, I'm using a bus, and then I have a monthly ticket. Where do I get the money from? I have to go back now, fetch my child. When I get home, what can I do with the child because there's no water? I can't cook for my child. And then also remember, with the GBV, it's not safe. You understand? So now the point that she's making, I think she's making a very good point when she's talking about municipalities, you know, having to prioritize water in our ECD centers, you know. So I'm glad that she's there to explain everything.
0: Okay, that's Zinhle there. I'm just going to take a small little break. Nobukwasi, I'll take a break. When we come back, hopefully you'll be able to respond to that.
5: Yes, sure.
0: Okay, we'll be back.
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6: The PAC has carried responsibility in government, from advancing land reform nationally to serving communities in municipal executive office. 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
0: Well, I'm talking to our guest this evening, Nobukwasi Zulu, law and policy specialist for Real Reform for ECD, and just trying to unpack. And also, I mean, they have their wish list that they're going to propose tomorrow. That's the 15th of October. Early childhood development practitioners from across Johannesburg have decided, look, if anyone is going to represent us, they need to know what are our challenges. And I just had a call with Zinhle. And coming back to you, Nobukwasi, your response.
4: You know, what Zinhle has done is really explain the ripple effect so clearly. And it is a conversation that is important to understand, that early childhood development, it is not just about the child's development, which is the main priority, it's key. But early childhood development is also a broader to the families and the broader economic implications when ECD centers are not running effectively, right? Because we all know that if you have a child and you have to go to work, if you are unable to find a safe place to take that child, you're not able to function in your place of employment. And so when a city prioritizes that ECD centers must always have water, that no ECD center in the city of Joburg should ever have to close down and disrupt other economic activities because there's no access to water. And so Zinhle's real experience in sharing that is that the costs compound. It's not just there's no water in the center. It's that parents have to find alternative care, and often they have to pay for that. They have to leave work. There's greater consequences that flow out of the city failing to just make sure that children have access to clean water.
0: I've also got Neo from Midrand. Neo, good evening. Welcome to the show.
8: Good evening. Thank you. With what your previous caller said, I can really resonate as well, because we then become surprised why kids cannot actually read for meaning. How do they read for meaning when they're never in ECDs where they're supposed to be because they are home? But also I wanted to ask you, Mom Kofi, how do we then as a community and parents get involved after the elections and after your drive of the manifest of the ECD manifesto? How do we then stay in touch to ensure that all the pledges and your focusing on your wish list eventually see?
0: I can barely hear you. I'm not so sure whether my Nobukosi also can hear you. Nobukosi, did you hear that?
4: You know, I lost a little. All I got was, how do they get involved? But the second part was a bit lost.
0: Okay. Now, let me leave her to respond. Let's hear. Because it wasn't as audible as we'd like it to be, but we could hear just, the gist of the story.
4: Sure. So the best way that we invite people to participate in making their local governments work for ECD is to join the Real Reform for ECD movement. You're able to go onto a different social media pages, Real Reform for ECD. You'll be able to find us on Facebook, on LinkedIn, and on our website to learn how you can join and participate. If you're an ECD practitioner, we work with a number of community-based organizations and ECD forums across the city. If you find one, you're probably able to connect with the Real Reform for ECD. And what we will do then is we help and partner with people in that IDP process to be able to, and it's not just the IDP, but we work with the ECD forums. We have technical task teams to hold the city, not just hold it accountable, which is part of it, but also to partner with the city to help them be able to meet the needs of ECD practitioners and work with different partners. So how you get involved is go into our social media pages. You can also contact us. You can contact Tsepo Manje, who is the national coordinator for ECD, and his number is 071-233-0744, 071-233-0744. You can contact Tsepo. You can contact myself, 074-192-5104. 074-192-5104. And if you can get in touch with us.
0: We were speaking to Neo earlier on. Tsepo is actually on the line. I think maybe let's put Tsepo on the line. Tsepo, good evening.
9: Good evening to you both. I'm so excited that you guys are having this conversation. Hi, Nobu.
4: Hi, Tsepo.
9: I just wanted to come in, Nobu, just to say thank you so much for representing us as Real Reform. We are so well represented. And just also emphasize the challenge at local government being really to get ECD centers registered. Because one of the big barriers that we have to registration is at local government. There was 10 billion rand that was allocated to early childhood development for subsidies. But the money has been sitting without getting to ECD practitioners because these centers are unable to register due to local government barriers. So we really want to make sure that everyone understands that ECD is everyone's concern and that local government needs to recognize their role in it. But I just wanted to add that part just to say that this local government election, everyone must make their vote a vote for young children, because the young children can't go to the polls themselves. So they really need us to think about them when we vote and elect leaders that can represent them well.
0: That is Tsepo, just adding on there, because I was actually going to follow up where we've got about, 772 million, which has been allocated, yet the tender has been postponed 8 times. And I also wanted to get clarity. And I think Tsepo has just highlighted something there.
4: Yes, absolutely. And so the money, the 700 million that we're talking about, is money that was set aside for a nutrition pilot program, because the Department of Basic Education promised that they were going to pilot a nutrition program that would target ECD centers, particularly those in the lowest income areas. And they published a tender in Eastern Cape to say, we want to pilot this program to see how we can then roll it out nationally. And it's been a couple of years now and a couple of postponements later, and the pilot still hasn't started. And as the Real Reform for ECD, we are deeply concerned about this, that this money is at risk of being lost and being returned and having to be explained why it's not spent again. But more importantly, no child has been fed. It is very sad to know that there is 700 million sitting somewhere that was earmarked to ensure that children are able to access adequate nutrition to prevent the stunting problems that we have as a country, but it hasn't been spent. And our desire is to ask the DBE to say, what's happening? Can we get this going? Can we get this done? We have to get it going. We have to get it done because children's futures are at stake. And I think this connects to the role of local government as well, because if we need local government to make it easier and more accessible for ECD centers to be able to register and meet their requirements so that they're able to access all these other forms of funding that come with being in the system. And part of what municipalities sometimes does in the city of Joburg is they just cost people out of compliance.
0: And how is responsibility for ECD divided between national and local government? And where should practitioners look for accountability when support falls through the gaps? And I think that will also help Zinhle there, because it just doesn't make any sense. It's almost like we're regressing. How do you... And you know, when kids are that tender, that's where all our focus should be. There should never be anything going wrong with just basic human rights like water.
4: So the ECD falls across different the entire government. If you think about a child, if you think about a fictional child, they need health, access to health. That's early childhood. That's the Department of Health. They need safety and protection. That's your policing and your Department of Social Development. They need the early learning, education and stimulation. That's the Department of Basic Education. And there is almost, it spreads across different government departments and different levels. You have what local government is meant to do, what province is supposed to do, what national is supposed to do. So the question of who do we look to when there's a failure, we have to consider what that specific failure is. And in this campaign, we are looking specifically at the local government failures right now. We are saying that for the local government, you have a responsibility to make sure that there's water. You have a responsibility to make sure that ECD centers are able to register and navigate your compliance processes without making it impossible for them to offer safe, thriving environments for children. So the responsibility is spread across. But for our Make Local Government Work for ECD campaign, we are zeroing in at the local, because that is where the child sits. The entire government spectrum plays a vital role, and they're important in how the child develops. But right now, we are focusing on the local government space.
0: Nobukwasi Zulu, Law and Policy Specialist for Real Reform for ECD, thank you for making time this evening.
4: Thank you so much for having me. Just to say that our Imbizo is happening tomorrow. The venue has changed. It's just a new venue around the corner. We will be having our Imbizo at the Ennerdale Civic Center, Ennerdale Civic Center Extension 9 in Ennerdale. But to get the exact location and to get how to get there, you are welcome to contact myself or Tsepo, or to visit any of our social media pages.
10: Remember, Humuzo, not a long time ago, we used to talk about the decline of the textile sector in South Africa. It used to be amazing. It used to drive the economy. But we've given up on that. I mean, China has taken over on that. And while you are having this global shift, your own capacity is also having some own goals. We have had problems of electricity.
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0: Ex-DRC President Kabila to lead new politico-military alliance with M23 rebels. And we're going to speak to Nixon Katembo. So former Democratic Republic of Congo President Joseph Kabila has joined forces with the Rwanda-backed M23. And if you remember, was it beginning of the year or sometime, I think towards the end of 2025, there was just this whole noise about M23, the armed group. He's going to lead a new political and military alliance, marking his most direct intervention yet in the conflict that has gripped the country's east. So the new organization, known as the Front Pula Refondation de la Nation, or FRN, was presented as a political-military movement that would bring together the resources and forces of Kabila's supporters and the rebels. The announcement represents a significant escalation in the former president's confrontation with the government of his successor, Felix Tshisekedi, and brings together one of the country's most prominent political figures with an armed movement that controls large area of eastern DRC. 55-year-old Kabila ruled the country from 2001 until 2019 and has largely stayed out of public view since leaving office, and was sentenced to death in absentia in 2025 after being convicted of complicity with the M23. Congolese authorities have also accused him of being one of the driving forces behind the Congo River Alliance, known by its French acronym AFC, which previously served as the political wing of the M23 before being dissolved. And to unpack, Nixon Katembo is joining us. Nixon, good to have you on the show. Thank you for making time.
11: Good evening, Betha, and good evening to SFM listeners. Indeed, this is pour la refondation de la nation, it's a front for the national refoundation. That is the acronym of the new movement that Kabila has come up with.
0: So this is quite interesting. 2001 until 2019, you know, he led, he was a president, and then stayed out of the public eye. Then sentenced to death in absentia, that's last year, after being convicted of complicity with the M23. Now, being a party leader of this nature, what does this mean? Can you maybe help us analyze this?
11: Well, it means all along Kabila has been sponsoring the rebellion in the DRC. Kabila has been the financier of the M23, even though it's not talked about in the public eye because of the diplomatic connections that he has got across Southern Africa, including former President Thabo Mbeki and the likes. You know, that has been a taboo in talking about, and I guess now that he has come out clearly to lead this particular rebellion, it's quite telling. He is the only president, the former president, who was democratically ousted out of power and hand over power through as a democratic process, and who come back through the force of arms. Of course, in Africa, there have been some example like Denis Sassou Nguesso, the Pascal Lissouba, who came into power through the force of arms, but he was not elected. In the Central African Republic and in Chad, those are historical events that have happened. But for the case of the Congo, you'd see that President Joseph Kabila, despite leading the country for 18 years, and despite being elected out of power after serving all these years, he still want to come back through the force of arms. And the question is why? And the why is where we get to the reason why this new rebellion was founded. One is to protect his personal, economic, and political gains that he has gained out of this throughout his term, or I mean his power, his 18 years of power. Because you would recall that Tshisekedi came to power through a deal that Kabila signed with President Tshisekedi. And when the deal went sour with the Tshisekedi outmaneuvering Joseph Kabila, is when now Joseph Kabila saw this as a problem. And clearly, both the Corneille Nanga, who is the leader of the AFC, M23, has come out that indeed Tshisekedi did not win the election. We would recall that Corneille Nanga was the head of the Electoral Commission in the Congo under Joseph Kabila.
0: We're going to take just Nixon, just hold the thought there, because when we come back, I also just want to put to you to think about one particular, you know, the ambitions behind this move, where Coalition announced its goal to oppose current President Tshisekedi, his government, citing corruption, military failure in the Eastern Congo, and disputed mineral contracts. Just think about it, and then we can you can unpack when we get back from the break.
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0: You know, politics is very dirty. At some point, you get together, you sign documents, we are on the same page. Relationship goes sour and you completely go left. But anyway, on the line, I've got Nixon Katembo, and we're talking about ex-DRC President Kabila leading new political military alliance with M23 rebels. Welcome back, Nixon. Nixon?
11: Yes.
0: So just before we took a break, I was talking about, you know, the stated ambitions from Kabila himself, from his standpoint, where the coalition announced its goal to oppose the current president and citing corruption, military failure in the Eastern Congo, and disputed mineral contracts.
11: I think it exposes what is at a power play between the Tshisekedi and Kabila as a former head of state. One, Sultan Makenga, the head of the M23 military wing, was a military leader under Joseph Kabila during his 18 years of power. He, together with others, rebelled and to form the M23 against Kabila, say claiming out the Tutsi marginalization in Eastern Congo, because that has been the caveat to continue war in Eastern DRC. Now, you have Kabila, who signed a peace agreement with Makenga and the M23 back then, to come again, join the Makenga and the entire M23 leadership, to come to fight Tshisekedi over the same claim that they have failed to pacify Eastern Congo, corruption and the military leadership and so on. It's so naive for me, because one can read through the line and say these are more about personal interest rather than the broader interest of the Congolese nation as a country.
0: Mm.
11: And we have to look at it from the perspective of a country being the largest producer of cobalt. Almost about 70% of the world cobalt is produced in Congo. And you know what the use of cobalt in the modern technology, especially with the artificial intelligence and so on. And you look at also issues, minerals like coltan. Over 65% of it is produced in the Congo. Mm. And those mineral contracts that Kabila is complaining about, in fact, he signed much of the mineral contracts with the Chinese, whereas Tshisekedi, when he came to power, he reviewed that with the American complaining because there was what they call a mineral for infrastructure deal that the Chinese signed with the Congolese government worth about, say, 37 $37 billion. $37 million with the Chinese companies, but that has been reviewed, I think, to about $80 million, and that is at the heart. But because Kabila benefited and enriched himself through this contract, which actually the infrastructure that Chinese promised to build, the railways from Katanga to via Kasai to Kinshasa, and the railway from Kinshasa to Kisangani up to Bunia in the northeast, and then road infrastructure from Goma to Kisangani up to Kinshasa. These are major national highways that was part and parcel of those mineral deals. Mm. But all this money ended up in the pocket of Kabila, who became actually the richest president after Mobutu and the DRC have ever seen. Hey. And why I'm saying this, that this is not contextualized, because you have Kabila being now handed by Tshisekedi because of the same issues that the deals that went sour between the two leaders. And you have Kabila having investment in Namibia, now some investment in South Africa, some investment in Eswatini, where he was given even citizenship and Eswatini diplomatic passport last year. And these are issues that are not talked about, and because of that, also being as the wealthy former president, to the extent of having influence that cut across in the SADC region up until in East Africa, in Kenya, where he resided quite in the past few years, up to going to Rwanda, then to join the M23 and declare this a new front. And that is the problem with the DRC, that the DRC has not had the chance to restructure the state that deals with the national building and the foundation of the state structure, that is respond to the national question in building a state that is responsive to its citizens, but rather the politics of it, it looks about individuals and individual interests rather than nation's interests.
0: So, Nixon, very interesting, I think, maybe also just to let our viewers have, you know, some insight, that M23 group is recognized by the UN, the US, Western government, as a proxy force heavily armed and directed by Rwanda. Rwanda and DRC have a long history of conflict that I think we are all aware of. And former Congolese president has aligned himself, and this has been viewed as ultimate betrayal of national sovereignty. Last year, the group seized mineral-rich territories. We're talking capturing hubs like Goma, Bukavu, and installing top M23 commanders like Sultani Makenga in these areas. But just before I let you go, the alliance comes at a very fragile time when international mediators, including Qatar, the US, African Union, have been actively trying to broker peace deals and ceasefire between the DRC government and regional actors. Just last year, South Africa buried 13 soldiers who died in peacekeeping mission in the area. Kabila using his high profile to legitimize the rebellion. Will it likely cause an immediate military escalation, completely derailing upcoming peace talks?
11: Certainly, that has thrown every agreement out of the window, because they are using the force of arms to achieve the objectives, and those objectives clearly are against every rules of engagement in terms of diplomatic processes that have happened in Doha, in Nairobi, and in Switzerland lately. But also you would blame the government as well for not implementing some of these agreements that have been signed. But it's not only Tshisekedi himself, Kabila himself failed to implement some of the agreement that he signed with the M23, and therefore the rebellion continuing in perpetuity. Now that he has joined the same rebellion that fought his government, one wonder, what do they have for the DRC that is new, that is going to change the lives of the people of the DRC, other than entrenching themselves into power and serving their interests? And the problem here is that now the DRC enter at a critical phase where the country can go either to a national unity if their level-headed politicians that come across and assist the country to reunite, or the DRC get to get divided into smaller states, because we know for the fact that there are simmering tensions between the Katanga region and the Kasai region, and that has been there if you study the history of the DRC in terms of the Baluba cut of the Katanga and the Baluba of the Kasai, to which President Tshisekedi come from. And those tensions are already there. That's why you see Kabila's new rebellion is likely to succeed in the Katanga region,
0: Nixon,
11: because that's where he comes from.
0: Unfortunately, we'll have to leave it at this point. That's Nixon Katembo, African affairs analyst, talking to us. And you have highlighted something that we all need to keep an eye on, that he's been given citizenship in some neighboring countries. I'm just going to call them neighboring countries. That speaks volumes. And we need to keep an eye on that. Thank you for joining us and speaking to us tonight.
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0: And it is open line. Let's quickly squeeze in some of your voice notes. We did take some a bit earlier on. That was during the conversations that we were having. So we've just got a little bit more that we need to feed in. That is in either in response to what we've just been talking about or what we've spoken about on the show, or it could be any topical issues that you would like to share with us. Let's go to voice notes quickly.
15: Hi, Betha. Good evening, Mafuta. Betha, can you please ask Nixon, with the current situation in the Congo, now that Kabila officially joined forces with the M23, the suspicion that had been always there around Kabila being non-Congolese and his association with the M23, that is connection to Rwanda, where most people thought that Kabila's lineage comes from. How much true is that? And again, what or where does this whole situation put the future of Congo in terms of stability and progress in the country, Betha?
0: That's a very tough question. Unfortunately, Nixon has just left the, you know, we're talking to him earlier. Very good question. Is there ever going to be stability? And if you look at the relationships, it almost seems like, you know, when you're supported by stilts, as an incoming president, the exiting president is almost like a stilt. They give you a bit of support. Where do you draw the line then? When do you tell each other that it is time, you have failed, it is my genuine democratic space now that I need to take over and do things differently? I think if you look at many African leaders, that is what many African countries are struggling with. Everyone is waiting in line, and they promise each other that you go in, you do your term, your first term, second term, and then they get a bit greedy. Then the other one wants to do another third, fourth term. And if the grid continues, that's when we start experiencing coups. Very, very tricky situation. I've got another one here. It says, Bertha, Nixon can be a Congolese, but he is pushing a Tshisekedi agenda, and the DRC will never be free as long as the Kinshasa regime is taking orders from Brussels and Washington. That's a Tigi. Minerals, greed, root to all chaos. I was about to say evil, to all chaos. Just because, and Africa is so rich when it comes to minerals. Are we ever going to see peace because of our minerals? It's going to take a while. It's going to take a minute. Hopefully, it will be in our lifetime, some of us. And if it's not, maybe for our children and our grandchildren. Almost time for me to say goodbye. John, what's coming up?
16: We're going to wrap up the COSATU Congress that's happened. We're going to talk to Matthew Parks. We spoke to him at the start of it, and we're going to talk to him at the end. Host of names that have been nominated. We'll go through all of those, see what they think, and also what the resolutions have been, and a number of issues when it comes to workers. So we'll talk to Matthew Parks about that. Part of Transport Month, we're going to talk child road safety today with Peggy Mars, founder of Wheel Well. And in the healing hour today, children are dying in pain because our palliative care is so poor. Talking to a social worker and founder of Butterfly Palliative Home. We're going to talk about, so it's a lot of focus on children today. So, yeah, get your calls in. Let's find out what's happening with our kids.
0: So, you see, that's all coming up. And if you've been dying to talk, you have an open line, I hope. Do you?
16: Not really. But well, if you're busy and there's people calling and they want to talk about stuff, I'm more than happy to give 15, 20 minutes.
0: Thank you, John. That's it. You are so kind.
16: Because you started things off, Bertha. I just follow on from you. You know, like the show after Jerry Seinfeld, after Seinfeld was always very popular. You wanted to be after Seinfeld. I want to be after Bertha.
0: So you're calling me Seinfeld?
16: You are the Seinfeld of late night radio on SAF.
0: Do you see how I'm growing horns? It's a problem. It's a huge problem. Anyway, I've got another WhatsApp that just came through. It's a text. It says, pit toilets have swallowed many small kids in our country. What have this ECD done to curb those sad incidences? That's Vili in Koma. Well, Vili, I don't know. I don't know how we're all going to get it right. Ooh. Eventually, we'll get it right.
16: I've got a little story.
0: Yes.
16: I was hanging with some teachers today, and I don't know. I'm going to get more details on this, and we're going to get Ben to line up a guest. But, you know, there's this new directive. There has to be a grade R now in primary schools.
0: Mm-hmm.
16: But the Gauteng Department of Education haven't given extra budget for the grade R at the schools. So there are schools now who have X amount of teachers, and they're struggling. As you know, teachers are paid very little. And now they have to make a grade R with no new teachers. And this is to me, a big problem. So they're forcing the schools to do stuff, and the schools don't have the budget to do it.
0: So where are we taking the budget? Where is the tax money going to? Someone explain, elaborate, and illustrate for me.
16: While you're talking about that, I drove through Hyde Park today as well. Yeah, that's kind of where it is at the moment. There's some money. There's still so much money.
0: I know there's money, John, but it's in the wrong spots.
16: In the wrong places. Why do we have to now have teachers working double shifts looking after grade R? And grade R is important. It's where you learn to read. It's where you start all the schooling, right? And if you've had kids, you know that grade R, grade 1 is expensive because you need not just a teacher, you need an assistant teacher. You know, those kids are like popcorn. They're just bouncing all the time. So you need that assistance all the time. And if you're just doing it part-time at these schools, then the government can say, well, every school has grade R. Tick. But if they don't have the teachers for it, what's the point?
0: Teachers, I am for you. You need to be paid well. Nurses, you need to be paid well. Police, you need to be paid well. So that you don't start looking and thinking you can put your hand in the cookie jar. That is just not right. Let me just read another one that has just also come through. It says, that's typical despotic leadership. African leaders, okay, why are they switching me off? Yeah, my producers are special.
16: They're getting home already. Yeah, check their pack.
0: They keep switching me off. My producers, can you hold? Can you leave? Can you leave the mouse, please? Guys, I'm still busy here. So it says, leadership African leaders, like Joseph Kabila followed his father, Lauren Kabila's steps. That's Velif in Nkuma. And that's true. You find that it starts off with a dad, and then the sons also wants to take over. It's no. It's not a monarchy. You know what I mean? Democratic vote. But anyway, it's been awesome. It's been good. Gotta go. Thanks to my technical producer and my content producers. Let's do this again soon. Have a good night. It's time for news. It's 10.

0: conducted an operation that has resulted in the arrest of this BMA official. At the time of the arrest, the official was allegedly found in possession of 22 stamped passports belonging to Lesotho nationals without the lawful holders being present, as well as 2,100 in cash. The suspect was arrested on the spot and is expected to appear before the Lady Brand Magistrate Court on charges relating to corruption, possession of passports without lawful authority, and immigration-related offences. The investigation remains ongoing, and additional arrests have not been ruled out.
1: The Free State Department of Roads and Transport says it's ready for the transition to electric and green transport. This is the department launched its October Transport Month at the Interstate Bus Station in Bloemfontein. Transport MEC Jabu Mbalula has also announced that the Free State will be the production base for Chinese car companies.
2: That modern transport is an investment in economic development and also environmental sustainability and equality, and a quality of life for the citizens. And I asked myself a simple question, and this was that if other nations are preparing their transport system for the future, why should the Free State remain a spectator?
1: The Deputy Home Affairs Minister Njabulani Zuza believes that the e-birth module will play a crucial role in speeding up the process of birth registrations while avoiding the ongoing plight of late birth registrations. The system will allow officials in healthcare facilities to capture newborn babies' details electronically and immediately submit them to Home Affairs for registration. The Deputy Minister was speaking at a birth registration outreach program at Motherwell in the Eastern Cape Province.
3: One of the things that we are going to be doing now is going physically to people without waiting for them to come to us to register them with devices that we'll be designing so that we make the registration much easier. Unfortunately, as a child, it's not something you can do for yourself. You have to rely on your parents to come and register you. So we really plead with parents that, look, build a better future for your children, register them within 30 days of their birth so that they are in the population register. They have a birth certificate which will make their journey of life easier and more prosperous.
1: U.S. inflation figures suggest the war with Iran is having a larger than expected impact on domestic prices. The BBC's Michelle Fleury has more.
4: U.S. inflation rose more than expected in September, driven largely by a sharp increase in petrol prices following the conflict with Iran. Core inflation, which strips out food and energy prices, was 2.6%. The figures may add to concerns at the Federal Reserve that inflation remains above target, keeping it under pressure to raise interest rates again. It's also the final inflation report before the midterm elections, where the cost of living remains a key issue for many voters.
1: Top story, a building and a vehicle have caught fire in the Durban city centre, not far from the Department of Home Affairs Refugee Reception Centre. That's SAFM News. I'm Greg Huss.

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1: Hello! Welcome to the show. It's just gone 10 o'clock. Ben says it was loud. It wasn't that loud, Ben. I've been louder. There have been louder times. Welcome to it. It's good to be along. Wednesday already, eh? Sasa announces all payment. Sorry, I just got a notification. Top news. 14th of October. Just to let you know, 6 days to my birthday, Lavona. You've been saving? Hey, you've been saving for my birthday present. Ben, you've obviously been saving, right? You take a little loan for my birthday present. And tomorrow is discount day. So my mom and dad, very kind. You know, don't ever think that if you're a young parent right now, don't ever think that your children stop asking you for money. I am, as you know, not a young man. And my mom and dad, as you know, are not young people. And I ask them for money so I can buy myself a new pair of running shoes. Because I can't afford a new pair of running shoes. I need a new pair of running shoes. So tomorrow's discount day. And I said, please, can I get my birthday money a little bit earlier? And they've sent me a little bit of money so I can buy myself a new pair of running shoes. So that's my birthday tomorrow. We can celebrate it together. But what I want to talk about just before we go into our first guest today is election posters. You might have seen them up on the street poles, and some of them are legal. Some of them are the really big ones. We had the last election.

0: election, somebody around my neighborhood installed these big posters. They're long and thin. I don't know how big they are in real life. They're probably bigger in real life because they're up on a pole. And MK has taken those. They were the first up. Jacob Zuma's face is up there. Then Helen Ziller, her face is up. And then today, just outside my complex, the ANC have put their poster up, which is lovely. And I see some Herman Mashaba pictures up as well. But have you stopped to actually read the little slogans underneath, right? You see the faces. So sometimes there's a ward councillor, and I was watching, driving around Joburg today, Freedom Front have put up their ward councillor faces in each of the different wards. A lot of white men, I noticed. But I was looking at the slogans. Herman Mashaba is the, what's it, Action SA, right? Action SA's slogan, Herman Mashaba's face, let's do it again. So I'm assuming that's the mayor of Johannesburg. Interestingly enough, he was a DA member when he was the mayor of Johannesburg. So how he can say, let's do it again, little confused, especially with an Action SA picture, but I think they're just meaning Herman Mashaba, going to be the mayor, let's do it again. Freedom Front Plus, you've seen that, it is time. I think maybe we need to do a little bit of research as to what is the time? What is the time? Is it the time for them? Is it the time for renewal? Is it the time to go back to the past? I don't know the answer. Freedom Front Plus apparently does. It is time. The ANC. What is Helen Ziller's one? I didn't write that down. Making Joburg work for all. Making Joburg work for all, I think, is her one. It's nice. Making Joburg work for all. It's Joburg. They're going to make it work for all of us in Johannesburg like that. The ANC. A better life for all. Also good. Hey? Good slogan. It's going to be a better life for all if you vote for the ANC. It's going to be a better life for all. It's a great, great slogan. Doesn't matter. You see, Ben's going back in the past. I'm not talking about the past, Ben. I'm talking about the slogans. Is that interesting slogans? Herman Mashaba, let's do it again. All right. He's thinking, oh, I changed over. Let's do it again. Freedom Front Plus, don't know. It is time. ANC, a better life for all. Positive. DA, making Joburg work for all. Positive. EFF, you know the EFF slogan. Victory or death. I kid you not, the EFF slogan on their posters that you can see outside when you're going for a drive, victory or death. Now, I would like you, if you are an EFF member, EFF supporter, and you don't have to admit it, but you, if you're maybe a card-carrying EFF member, I know you're probably not allowed to talk, but that's fine. I would like you to phone me up and explain what victory or death means. If the EFF do not win, what happens? Right? It's not saying we'll do okay and we'll stay alive. It's you either win or you're dead. Victory or death. EFF. Makes no sense in my head. Maybe it makes sense in your head. I'd love for you to explain that. Right, let's tell you what's coming up on the show.
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0: Great show lined up for you tonight. Matthew Parks coming up in a moment. We spoke to him at the beginning of COSATU's 15th National Congress. We're going to speak to him today about all of the decisions that have been made. There are a number of nominations and voting. We're going to find out how the voting went. And I also want to get Matthew Parks on our track record feature as well. I want to find out a bit more about him. We hear him quite often here. But let's find out about the man. I'll ask him about that later on. Then we're going to talk child road safety with Peggy Marr. She's the founder of Wheel Well. There's horrific stats and numbers that come through. The vulnerable road users with the kids. The hidden crisis behind the stats. And we'll go through some of those as well. And in Healing Hour today, children are dying in pain because our palliative care is so poor. Taryn Bell is a social worker and founder of the Butterfly Palliative Home. We're going to find out a little bit more about what they do.
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0: Let's get straight into it. The largest trade union federations emerged as one of the most closely watched and contested national congresses in its history. The 15th National Congress of COSATU not only elected new leadership collectively, also followed an unprecedented adjournment amid disputes over leadership eligibility and delegate credentials. At the center of the outcome, Mike Shingane has secured the presidency after previously serving as first deputy president. Zongiswa Losi retained a key leadership role. Congress outcomes come at a critical time for workers. They face unemployment, economic uncertainty, rising living costs, public sector challenges, and ongoing debates about labor reform. Let's talk about all of this with our regular guest. Matthew Parks is COSATU Parliamentary Coordinator. Good chatting to you again, Matthew. Thank you very much. You must be you're a busy man this week.
2: Good evening, John. Hope you're well. It's been a busy couple of years. I think ever since COVID has never.
0: Sure.
2: It's been like a marathon sprint ever since COVID.
0: You still got your gig after the Kasatsu Congress?
2: Yeah, no, it went well. I mean, the Joint Congress 4 weeks ago was a nightmare. Was not good in any stretch of the imagination. And as you say, we'd never had in 40 years in a Joint Congress, and the tensions were really quite painful at that stage. And the leadership across affiliates and the federation, last month decided, look, it's better to adjourn, allow temperatures to cool down, allow space for people to engage and find ways to address concerns, etc. The Congress this week was completely different. It was a positive Congress. Normally, we always have some issues which are quite hotly debated, like, are we supporting the ANC? Are we supporting the SACP at elections? Even that was resolved quite simply. No heated debates. Elections of leadership took place. Some positions were contested, some positions were not contested. But I think you really sense a, saw a sense of camaraderie and, without sounding too cliche, a sense of effort by all the unions to reach out to each other and to listen to each other and to accommodate each other's concerns. And no, it is very positive. It is quite, and that, for me, that is quite useful because a Congress is an event. It's a once in 4 years, lasts a couple of days, and life must continue beyond it. And we have to get back to the real work of defending workers' jobs, improving their salaries, improving their working and living conditions, trying to fix South Africa for the better. And if we have a bloody Congress, that makes it difficult. If we have a good unifying Congress, it makes it much easier. And so I think that one, in that regard, without being too much of a propagandist, it was a mission accomplished.
0: Just before we get into the nitty-gritty of it, I was watching, or I saw a headline on SABC News a little bit earlier today. Gwede Mantashe saying that he did not walk out, despite all the reports. What is the angle that you guys are seeing this as?
2: Well, Gwede is Gwede. I don't think anybody should be shocked if Gwede is grumpy about something. But the fact is, he was tasked to give a message of support for the ANC. Delegates were looking forward to that. The ANC, is a long-standing ally of COSATU and has long been the vehicle for workers. He was asked to come and speak. He refused. COSATU leadership went to talk to him. He still refused, and then he left. And my understanding, the definition of walkout means when you take your 2 feet and you put them one in
0: Walk
2: front of
0: out,
2: each other and you
0: yeah.
2: leave. That's what he did, and that is quite unfortunate. But look, for us, it's a storm in a teacup. He was not a delegate; he was a guest. We wanted him to give a message of support. We're disappointed that he didn't, take up that offer to do so. And the argument about, well, the ANC speaks after the SACP. Look, that might be in other events, but in COSATU congresses, it's always been the tradition that going back decades, ANC, as the leader of the liberation movement or the Alliance, has spoken first. But look, those are not even matters of principles. Whether you come first or second or third, that's logistics. That's a programming issue. Not something to have a meltdown about. We've, always get asked to go to ANC events, correctly so, and give a message of support. And time and again, we've been told, okay, you're speaking first. No, you'll speak fourth. No, you'll speak third. And we don't have a meltdown about it. So it really is a pity because we have an election in 2.5 weeks, and we've taken a decision to support the ANC again and to support the SACP. And so the SACP gave us massive support. We really wanted delegates to hear from the ANC too. So it's a pity that that opportunity was forfeited. But look, a relationship is beyond a moment in time. It's going back decades. It will survive a walkout or a stroll out, whatever it was.
0: Just to leave.
2: Leave.
0: This is well
2: And
0: lived
2: look, I
0: here.
2: mean, yeah, it's a pity. It really is a pity because there's a lot of issues we have to work together with. And COSATU benefits from having an alliance with the ANC. There's many things we get through government, through Parliament, a minimum wage, the 2-bar pension reforms, which have released 80 billion rand into the pockets of 4 million highly indebted workers. We can point to, we released 65 billion rand from the UIF during COVID to help 5.7 million workers in the private sector feed their families. So there's a lot of things we get. There's a lot of things we need to fix, like reducing the price of electricity, fixing our passenger rail, our freight rail, dealing with issues of crime, expanding public employment programs, etc. And that requires a good relationship with the ANC. So the small little personal stunts doesn't really help. It just distracts when you should have much more serious discussions about real issues affecting workers.
0: Okay, let's talk about the Congress. As you said, it was held back for a little while. Was it difficult to manage all these disputes, these credentials, this leadership eligibility for the second time around?
2: Not so much. I mean, we had obviously the 4 weeks. We had a couple of central executive committee meetings to resolve the issues that had arisen at the adjourned Congress. So the issue of now President Mike Shinganga's eligibility, that in fact had actually been resolved at the adjourned Congress. There was the issue of the credentials of one of our unions who wanted to increase the delegate allocation because of an increase in membership. That had been resolved. Credentials, etc. So those were resolved. And we did have a court case as well that had also been resolved beforehand. So I think, that 4 weeks actually helped to cool temperatures quite a bit, helped to exhaust issues, which would otherwise be an unnecessary, unhelpful distraction. So when we started, no, we started on time. Credentials were adopted quickly. Because we have to have a voter's roll to elect leadership, etc., and we moved quite swiftly into issues. And we thought it would be a difficult thing to compress a 4 day Congress into just under basically 3 days. And no, it was a start on time, finish on time, no drama, no issues that you often see these days in our political landscape. And really, people were focusing on issues about, the economy, about jobs, about fixing the state, etc. And one hardly saw heated discussions. That really gives a positive foundation for going forward, because I think the former presidents, the outgoing presidents, Zingiswa Lotse, have made the point that our enemies are not amongst ourselves. Our enemies are unemployment or poverty, of crime, inequality, etc., not people who broadly share similar views and share similar constituencies.
0: I've got to go to a break soon, but I do want to sort of big general picture. What message do you think the delegates sent through the voting outcomes?
2: I think they sent a message of unity. I think they sent a message, the one people who could hit the ground running, and it was a healthy mix. Three of the elected leaders are returning. So Mike Shingange moves up to become president. Zingiswa Lotse moves to become general secretary, and General Twala remains as the deputy general secretary, but also brought in three new people. Susan Khumalo from the Clothing Workers Union, Mbali Blose from the SACAW, which is our retail sector union, and then also Kgomotso Makopolo from Nahau as a treasurer. So it was a mix. I think one particularly powerful symbol too is that we have a horrific problem of gender-based violence, of sexual harassment in the workplace and communities. And for the first time, you have a trade union movement where four out of the six leaders are women. And that wasn't, orchestrated or planned. It was a natural evolution. And so I think that's a really positive thing. And I think, the results also reflect, I think, a sense of delegates wanting to have a unified leadership. You had kind of largely two different lists going into the elections, and then I think you had a unified result coming out of it, which is a positive thing, because we've seen many times, in the ANC, for example, without picking on the ANC, a very dangerous tendency of a winner-takes-all approach. And then you leave whoever loses highly disgruntled, and you have to spend a lot of time trying to rebuild unity. The fact that we had a unified election result with no disputes around credentials, etc., I think that is a very positive thing, because Congress ends today, tomorrow the work has to start again. And so I think that really lays a positive, a very healthy foundation.
0: All right, my guest is Matthew Parks, COSATU Parliamentary Coordinator. We're going to continue talking about this, the new leadership. We're going to see what Mike Shingane brings to the table.
3: Have you ever wondered how government is spending public money, which is your money? In the next few weeks, we are talking to the Auditor General of South Africa, a Chapter 9 institution established to support the country's democracy. This year, this important institution celebrates 115 years of public auditing and providing illuminating insights for a better South Africa. 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
0: Matthew Parks, my guest, COSATU Parliamentary Coordinator, talking about the 15th National Congress, reviewing what happened there. All right, let's get into the nitty-gritty, Matthew. Mike Shingane won the presidency. Quite a close vote there. Mabotu Tele just behind. What do the delegates see in his leadership?
2: I think, you know, Mike has been around a long time. He was previously the president of NAHAO, which is a public service union, our largest affiliate. He comes from Limpopo. He is an employee, a shop steward at the Department of Health there. And he's been a shop steward, I think, for about 20-plus years now. And so he's somebody, you know, closely in touch with conditions on the ground. And, you know, I think somebody that a lot of workers look to as charismatic, and who can really, you know, articulate their frustrations and their hopes and aspirations. And that's what you need. You need somebody who is going to inspire hope and workers feel that they're frustrations, their views, their demands are being articulated and they're being heard by the powers that be.
0: Does it matter, or do you look at the union that a leader comes from? In other words, does the fact that he is the president in NAHAO mean something?
2: In fact, he's actually no longer the president of NAHAO. They had a congress about 3 months ago. But look, there is always an attempt to balance. There's an attempt to balance between the public sector unions and the private sector unions to kind of maintain a 50-50 balance, largely. The membership is largely 50-50. There is an attempt to be inclusive, so you wouldn't want to have one union having all the slates, all the positions, rather.
0: Right.
2: So there is an effort to do that, and that is important because, you know, the unions operate in very diverse sectors. So he's from NAHAO, the public service union. His first deputy president, Susan Kumalo, is from the clothing workers union. The second deputy is Mbali Blose from the retail union, Sakao. So there is an effort to reflect the diversity of unions because they have different experiences, different challenges, different skill set, different, you know, ideas they'll bring. So that's important because we have to build a sense of unity. We have about 16 unions who operate in very, very different sectors. So we do want to kind of make sure we reflect, because if you have people just from one sector, so to speak, you lose out on the experience of the others. And we always have to try to maintain and see how to bring people with, because we are a very large, diverse federation.
0: This leadership team you have now, is it continuity, renewal, or a combination?
2: I think it's a combination. Mike has been, this will be Mike's third term as a national office bearer. He brings office in a NAHAO experience where he was a president and a deputy president and a shop steward. Susan Kumalo was elected as the president of SACTU, the clothing workers, the Congress, about 4 years ago. She was a deputy president there before that. Mbali comes from Zakao, and they have their own, you know, challenges where they've been going through a lot of issues with, you know, the retail sector. But Zinki Solosi is now the GS. She was president for two terms. She was a deputy president before that, so she's also a lot of experience. She's been a member of the police secretariat. Before that, worked at Ford Motor Factory. General Twala, a deputy. This will be his second term. He was a deputy general secretary under the previous team, but before that he was our provincial secretary in Limpopo for many years and had worked in local government there as well. And Khumotso, our treasurer, comes in the house. So you'll see a variety of experiences, people coming from across the country. And I think really one thing we're quite proud of, besides a generational mix, people of different ages, is the fact that we're having four women out of six. And that wasn't orchestrated. Nobody sat down and said, how do we achieve four out of six? I think it's just a reflecting an evolution of, you know, getting to the place we need to be. So I think that was, it was really quite positive in that regard.
0: Is that a reflection of the workplace as well, that things are balancing out?
2: It depends on which sector you're working at. You know, sectors are quite different. The mining industry is very different. So National Union mine workers will always be largely men because of the nature of the industry, whereas the clothing industry is quite different. It'll be majority women, etc. And you find even certain professions, many, you know, majority of nurses, even teachers will be female. Majority of police officers will be male. There is that challenge, and there is a need for us to always find the balance. Sometimes we don't always get it right. But I think on this front, we're leading from the front, and we had some concern that the previous leadership actually only had two out of six being women, but the team before that had three out of six. And I know that was a lot of discussion, that how did we go from three to two? So, but look, you know, things change. But I think it's a good healthy balance, and people have different experiences who really bring a unique set of skills. And you have a good mix. Three people who have been there before, and three people who are new to the national leadership of COSATU, but have their own experience and their own affiliates, and they'll bring fresh ideas to the table as well.
0: Okay, let's talk about other things. The state of workers and labor relations. They took the Congress took place about this backdrop, I said it in the intro. The high unemployment, the stagnant economy, what were delegates concerned about?
2: I think exactly that. Number one, you have a 43% unemployment rate. Workers are struggling to cope. Most workers are supporting relatives who have very little hope of finding work. Workers are scared about losing their jobs. The wages often don't keep pace with inflation, and we've seen this year inflation pushing up quite significantly. We've also seen the cost of living also escalate quite significantly too, from the price of electricity, municipal tariffs. This year, the transport costs have really jumped with the fuel price hikes. We have a good set of labor laws in place, but often employers simply ignore them. And we have a bit of a race to the bottom because we have such high levels of unemployment, workers are often afraid or unorganized to demand their rights be respected. We have a threat of migration over the past decade plus, where many employers exploit the desperation of vulnerable workers from other countries, and it becomes a race to the bottom. So there is a real challenge on the labor market front. But of course, you know, we have high levels of crime, and that especially hits townships where most workers live. We have public services where workers want a queue to get their ID sorted out, or they want a decent education for their kids, or decent healthcare, etc. And all of these public services are really under strain. We've seen municipal services really battling. In fact, we've seen some jobs being lost in some municipalities because of a decline in municipal services and so on. So, you know, a huge variety of issue which you would know very well, as a journalist, and workers feel them often at the coal face because of the lower income levels and, you know, the conditions of communities and so on.
0: So what is going to be done? What are the priorities? You've mentioned all the bad things. How do you as COSATU fix that?
2: I mean, I think our focal point is, number one, is about just the workplace, how to defend workers' jobs, how to improve the salaries, the working conditions, but it's also about how to improve the lives of working class communities. And that includes fixing public services that they depend upon, you know, the social wage, which helps boost their salaries, you know, subsidize public transport or housing or healthcare, etc. But also, I mean, our fundamental issue is that if we don't deal with unemployment, we're not going to make progress as a country. Everything else is going to be under severe strain. So really a huge chunk of our discussion is about how do we grow the economy? How do we create jobs? How do we create decent jobs? And we do, without being too much of a nerd, we get into a lot of detail. We had a presentation today from SACTU, our clothing workers union, about the issue of, I don't know how to say, pronounce it correctly, is it Shine, the Chinese Amazon equivalent?
0: Sheen.
2: Sheen.
0: Mm-hmm.
2: Because that poses a real threat to locally produced clothes and other goods. And that means we threaten local jobs and we threaten local businesses and industries. So a lot of discussion about how do we protect what we have and how do we grow what we have and what we need to grow. So really it is about those issues. And we have a variety of platforms where we intervene at. Our unions will work specifically at their workplace, in the bargaining council, if there is one, in the industrial sector master plans where they organize, whether it's chemicals or mining, renewable energy, agriculture, etc. But of course, you know, as a federation, we would engage in NEDLAC, we would engage in parliament, we'll engage with our alliance partners, organized business as well, to see how to address the issues. And one intervention wouldn't resolve it. It takes time, but we keep pushing at it. And at times, it can be quite frustrating. At times, people simply say, well, you haven't resolved this issue. You are useless. But if you take a step back, you actually can see that, in fact, many things have been addressed. And you have to kind of keep pushing for it. The ANC, Quesada's predecessor, Sackville, adopted the Freedom Charter in 1955. It called for a minimum wage. It came into effect in 2019, so that's what, about 70 years.
0: Wow.
2: Forgive our mathematics. I didn't do well at maths at school. But it came into effect. And in the last 6 years of its existence, now 7 years almost, we've been able to increase the minimum wage for domestic workers by 100%, for farm workers by 66%, and overall for minimum wage by 50%. For you and I, who are essentially middle class, it's a little bit remote, but for 6 million workers from our farms to our restaurants, from domestic workers to construction workers, security guards, cleaners, drivers, fuel stations, it's made a difference. And so I think those kind of struggles make, you know, make it worth it. It takes time. At times when you do it, you get ridiculed. When we introduced the minimum wage in before 2019, 2016, 2018, we were ridiculed. We were insulted as the biggest sellout since Judas. It is the, you know, condemned as an apartheid wage. But the fact is, you know, a decade ago, if you remember, we had that violence in Dudurans, basically a farm worker uprising, because farm workers are getting paid as little as R6 an hour. And today, those same farm workers, a decade later, basically, get paid about R30.23 an hour. And they'll get an increase next year. So, you know, that time that R6 an hour would have basically bought half a loaf of bread.
0: Yeah.
2: So the same wage will get you about a loaf and a half of bread. So you're not out of poverty, but there is real progress.
0: Sure.
2: So I think those are the kind of interventions. But again, to be honest with you, I mean, those are important, but without being a broken record player, unless we get the economy growing at least 3%, unless we get unemployment falling significantly, we're essentially putting plaster onto a very, very dangerous wound.
0: That was going to be my next question. What are you going to do to engage the government on economic growth and employment creation? Because it's all very well raising the salaries of those that are employed. We need to employ a host of more people.
2: No, that's exactly it. So we have nearly 70 million workers, but we have about 12 million people who are unemployed. And so we're essentially cutting the salaries in half to support people who are unemployed. And if we want to get the, you know, unemployment falling, we've got to get the economy moving at 3%, 5%. And I think for us, it's really about not fancy things. It's about the fundamental basics. We have to make electricity affordable, because that is suffocating mining, manufacturing companies. It's suffocating agriculture, small businesses. We've done well to end load shedding. And I think of times we often forget the progress we made in that regard. You remember, you know, 2 or 3 years ago, life was a nightmare. We had up to 12 hours of load shedding a day. And we intervened at that stage with the Eskom debt relief package. It released 253 billion rand into Eskom's coffers to release the debt burden and to enable them to focus on ending load shedding. But now the struggle has to be to make it affordable. There's been some progress around transit, because again, 2 or 3 years ago, transit was in free fall. That really threatened thousands of mining, manufacturing, agricultural jobs. It threatened the company tax, which we need to fund public services like healthcare, education, etc. So there is progress there, but we need to do much more. If you really want to see mining taking off, we have to, and not to sound too much of a nerd, we have to fix the mining rights application system, because that's key to attracting mining investment. If you look in the 80s, we had about 1 million mine workers' jobs. Today's about 440,000. There is still rich potential. And mining is so critical because it generates a huge amount of company taxes. And again, that's critical to funding public service to uplift working class communities, townships, giving young people a better chance for the future. I think there are two kind of other big bugbears, so to speak. We have to fix local government. I mean, you would know about the crisis in municipalities, that 10 years ago, about 10% of our municipalities were in financial trouble. Today, it's about 60%. It's a horror story on so many fronts. We've got to fix it because we've seen companies closing when municipal services collapse. We've seen companies, you know, leaving rural towns like Ditsobotla in the northwest or Frankfurt, Mafube in the Free State, because the municipality doesn't provide water or sanitation or decent roads or electricity. And that means workers lose their jobs. The other, I think, big bugbear is the issue of crime and corruption. We live in a globalized economy of 197 countries. We have to compete. Businesses are not sentimental creatures. They want to know if they're going to make money, if the money is safe. And if we are seen to be a lawless, violent society, we're not going to attract investment. We need to create jobs. Yeah. And also, why should women have to worry about their lives? Why should we have to see newspapers every day about people being killed? I mean, at some point we need to fix this crisis of law enforcement. And there is some progress. You know, last year I think murder rates dropped by about 8%. This year about 5%. But if you go, you know, John, to most of our police stations, they're like the basics. Most of our police stations' vehicles, half of them don't work. Most stations don't have rape kits. The computers in our charge offices look like something you would have last saw in the 80s. And so if we're not giving our police the tools to win this war, then what do we expect? So I think for us, it's those basics.
0: I'm going to start wrapping it up. So what does success look like? The next Congress, the 16th Congress, you're going to have it. Somebody's going to stand up and go, these are the successes we've had. What does it look like in five, what did you say, 5 years' time?
2: 4 years. Look, four I think, you know, organizationally, we should have gone from 1.6 million members to 2 million. We should have gotten unions who left us to come back. So be seen to be a vibrant trade union movement, which services members, attracts new members and so on, attracts young people, especially because we can't remain static. But I think on the economy, I'll sound like a broken record player, we have to come back in 4 years' time with the economy growing at 3%. Not this 1%. We have to see unemployment falling by at least 1% per quarter, so 4% a year. We have to see crime falling. We have to see public services, municipalities being fixed, and to see workers' wages improving, having a sense of a better life. Of course, there are specific victories we want to get, you know, fixed on the pension fund reforms, on healthcare, education. But I think at a high level, a growing trade union movement, a growing economy, falling unemployment, public services being fixed, crime falling. I think for us, those would be the high-level things we would want to see progress on.
0: Matthew Parks, thank you very much. Well done on your Congress. The 15th National Congress of COSATU was held over the last few days. Matthew Parks is COSATU's parliamentary coordinator. Love to see hear your views on what you made of COSATU's future direction. Can they do it? Can they pull it off? Will they be able to change things, as you've heard? 086-000-2032. William Kumar has just sent us a message. I was talking about the posters, the election posters coming up. William Kumar was talking about Herman Mashaba's slogan there. I've seen this one as well, Willie. I saw this. So it's, what did I say Herman's was? Let's do it again. I've also seen this. I think it's more like the big Action SA one across the country. Is Gatvol, let's fix it. I don't even feel like I can say that word on the radio. Hey, I feel as if that word, the G word, I would refer to it as the G word. I don't think I could say it. But that's what Action SA is saying it on their posters. So Herman Mashaba's Gatvol, let's fix it. William Kumar thinks that's interesting. Well, fascinating is the word that he used. 086-000-2032. We're going to talk about child safety after this.
10: Nightfall on SAFM.
0: Is that it? That's what you're going with? All right, we're getting straight into this. There's no messing about tonight. Right? Lavona's like, child safety, this is what I want to talk about. Why not? Everybody wants their child to arrive home safely. If you're traveling in a family vehicle, the school transport service, or just walking or taking... Do kids still take bicycles to school? Is that a thing? Have you seen a kid in a bicycle? I haven't seen it. I used to take a bike into school. There was a bike shed. It's where you fight, where you smoked. Where do you go? Yeah, you lose your bike on the way. Oh, my bike was stolen as well. Anyway, the reality of South African roads tells a different story. Children remain amongst the most vulnerable road users, pedestrian deaths far outnumbering passenger fatalities. Let's talk to Peggy Mars, founder of Wheel Well, an organization that spent years advocating for practical, evidence-based child road safety solutions. A newly released 25 status report highlights a sobering reality. Hundreds of South African children lose their lives on our roads annually. Thousands more suffer serious and life-changing injuries. Let's unpack some of this data. Thank you very much for joining us, Peggy. Good evening.
11: Good evening, John, and thank you for having me.
0: What started this comprehensive 25 status report?
11: The release of the RTNC data for the year to 2025. And when that comes out, I do a full analysis of where we stand with child road deaths and where the focus areas need to be. And it shows very, very clearly that our children under the age of 4, both as passengers and as pedestrians, are the most vulnerable, and then pedestrians as a group as well. About 2 children die every single day as a pedestrian.
0: What's the biggest misconception we have about child road safety?
11: That little children are just little adults, you know, that they think like adults do, that they behave like adults do, and that they are robust as adults are, and they are absolutely not. They are smaller in stature, so you can't see them between moving cars, and also their torso is at bumper height. You know, if you stand next to a family vehicle, the bumper will be at your legs. There's no vital organs there. A child, it's at their abdomen, where all the vital organs are. Then they don't have the cognitive ability to read traffic. They have a narrower line of sight than adults have, and they are impulsive. You know, you can teach children road safety, and you absolutely have to, but you cannot have the expectation that children under the age of 10 will be able to implement what they've learned in the situation when it happens.
0: Yeah,
11: so they need to be supportive infrastructure around them.
0: I was going to say, when the ball rolls out in the streets, you're going to go chase the ball. That's just one.
11: They will chase the ball.
0: Yeah.
11: Yeah. There's no defaulters. I'm not there yet.
0: And I find it interesting about the height. I hadn't thought about that because cars have actually raised the height of their bonnets and the engines in the front as pedestrian safety for that very reason. So it hits your thighs and it doesn't hit your ankles or your lower legs so that you would flip over, hit the car. But that's actually detrimental for children.
11: Absolutely. Vehicles are now are designed around adult stature, not that of the children. And that goes for the inside of the vehicle as well. You know, the seatbelt is designed around the adult male body. The same goes for the dimension of the seat. You know, children and us, we like to sit there where our knees bend over the edge. With a child, it means that they will sit forward on the seat.
0: Right.
11: No safety.
0: Yes. So that's and I'm sure you know the price of a car seat these days is prohibitive.
11: Yes, it is very, very expensive, and necessarily so. These are highly regulated, highly tested, very complicated and engineered devices to keep our children safe in moving vehicles. And that is why we have the Car Seats for Kids campaign. Now, a study done in Cape Town in 2020 found that the 2 main reasons why our children are not in car seats are that parents cannot afford them, and they don't realize the benefits of using a car seat. They think their child is safe on their lap, and it is absolutely not so. So the Car Seats for Kids campaign is designed to address both of those. So we ask parents to donate their used car seats to us, and parents can drop it off at any Super Quick dealership across the country. What we then do, and what sets us apart from a second-hand shop, is that we strip that seat completely. Every aspect gets cleaned. It gets checked for safety. If it's not safe, it gets recycled. If it is safe, it goes to parents who cannot afford them new. We do ask for a donation that the family can afford. because I found that if you give it out for free, it ends up at the second-hand shop.
0: Wow.
11: And the family has a lovely weekend.
0: So
11: we do ask for a little donation with the family.
0: Is a car seat like a crash helmet? If it's been in an accident, it's not really worthwhile anymore.
11: Exactly. That car seat is made from high-density polyethylene.
0: Yeah.
11: Because it bends and warps during a crash and thereby absorbs the crash forces before it feeds onto your child's body. So once it's been in a crash, and you will see the marks on a car seat. You know, the car seat is black plastic, and you will see marks similar to those that you see when you bend your credit card.
0: Hmm. Oh, okay.
11: So
0: makes
11: if you
0: sense.
11: See
0: yeah.
11: that, yeah, don't use. Because now it's compromised. You don't
0: yes.
11: know for sure.
0: It's not going to bend right the next time.
11: Yes, that's
0: okay.
11: it. And especially, sorry, I was just
0: no
11: asked this, John, for car seats that are installed with ISOFIX,
0: yes.
11: even a minor crash, discard that seat.
0: Okay.
11: Because the car seat is anchored with two clamps on two brackets,
0: mm-hmm.
11: and those clamps take the full brunt of the crash. And then they are completely compromised, and
0: okay.
11: you can't replace just that.
0: Like the crumple zone of a car, it's designed to do that.
11: Exactly.
0: Okay.
11: Exactly.
0: I know you were talking about the price. If I'm buying a car and I have a family, I must budget children's seats in the price of the car. So if the car costs 200,000 Rand and the car seats are costing me 5,000 Rand each for two kids, say, that's the price of the car.
11: It is in the ideal world, John, but we don't live there. You know, you have just spoken to Matthew and he's given you a very dim picture of what it looks like in South Africa. That is reality for families. Their disposable income is just not there. And you know, the money gets spent for the necessities like food and school
0: yes.
11: fees. So we don't judge, you know, if a parent arrives with us with a nice car, we don't look at that and say, okay, you don't qualify. That doesn't matter.
0: Mm-hmm.
11: Because we don't know what their current circumstances are. And we don't need to judge. We don't need to ask. We presume if they come to us for a car seat, they cannot afford to buy them new. I'd rather have their children be in a safe, clean car seat.
0: Okay, I think we've jumped ahead a little bit. Let's take a little bit back about what the survey shows.
11: Okay.
0: It emphasizes, and you say that slogans alone don't work. How do you educate people if you don't say, be prepared, be polite, and be patient?
11: Because people need to understand why they are doing that. Parents need to understand the impact of the laws of motion on your body in a car if you don't use a car seat. You know, a child on a mother's lap is probably the most unsafe place where you can put your child. And the reason for that is that when you travel, your weight increases, your weight increases in relation to the speed that you're driving. So, for instance, your child weighs 6 kilograms and you drive at 100 kilometers per hour.
0: Mm-hmm.
11: Your child takes on the weight of 600 kilograms.
0: Wow.
11: There is no way that you are going to hold on to your child. And the car seat is designed to do that for you.
0: Mm.
11: You know, so now you are not strapped in, your child is on your lap, both of you go into the dashboard, and the airbag deploys. So it is just a catastrophe.
0: Yeah, you're actually using your child as a seatbelt, as a safety.
11: Something like that.
0: As an
11: something
0: airbag.
11: Like that.
0: Yeah.
11: And again, that little body is not designed to do that.
0: No. All right, we're talking child safety. Peggy Mars is the founder of Wheel Well. Lots to talk about here. If you have questions, by the way, on how to look after your kids, maybe, I know we're talking about cars, we're going to focus on other transport as well. We're going to focus on taxis and buses. That's all coming up. We squeeze it all in. Also, I've got a message from an EFF, somebody who's standing in Cape Town, War 24, answering my question about the EFF slogan. That's coming up as well.
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0: Chatting child safety when it comes to the roads, road child safety with Peggy Mars, founder of Wheel Well as part of Transport Month. Peggy, there's some interesting facts here about the ages of child and their vulnerability. And I find it interesting. Yeah. If you can just explain 0 to 4, the largest single group of child road fatalities, but then also as they begin going to school.
11: The 0 to 4, that is preschool. Our children only go to school once they're about 5 years old. So that is preschool. These are your toddlers and your little babies. And they are most at risk because they are most vulnerable. They have zero perception of what is dangerous. And their bodies are even more vulnerable than the older kids. So that is why they are most vulnerable. So for our children as passengers, every baby needs to be in a car seat from day one. And for our children pedestrians, they must not walk alone. There must be an older person there holding their hand or supervising.
0: And then when they get older?
11: Well, a school-going age, of course, kids in private vehicles must be in their car seats. Kids in school transport, that's another nightmare altogether. There we need laws changed. John, if we have a law that says children, for the loading of vehicles, children under the age of 3 don't count. Children between the age of 3 and 6, 2 children will count as a person. And between 6 and 14, 3 kids will count as 2 persons. So vehicles are certified to carry a certain amount of persons. You know, your normal family vehicle is 5. So you can load 2 adults and 6 children in a family vehicle and you're not actually breaking the law. Then you get to school transport, so they're completely in theater. You can put like 30 kids in there and you're not breaking the law.
0: So that's why we see these things where there are 30, 40 kids in a taxi. It's because of this.
11: Yes. This needs to change. We are the only country that I could find that still has this law on the books. And I cannot understand why.
0: Say that again for the people at the back. How many? So a kid represents?
11: Okay, kids under 3 for the loading of vehicles don't count.
0: Don't count at all?
11: At all.
0: Okay.
11: Kids between the age of 3 and 6, 2 children will count as a person. Because they reckon that 2 children make up the weight. Because it's all about the mass of loading the vehicle. Children between 6 and 14... 3 kids will count as 2 persons. So your child cannot sit on a dedicated seat with a seatbelt in a school transport. Right. And that is the problem.
0: Child pedestrian deaths are almost double passenger deaths. Yeah. So we've been talking about in the cars. What's happening outside the cars?
11: Our motorists don't see children. You know, especially in winter, that is the most difficult time for kids. In a school uniform that's usually dark, and low light conditions, drivers do not see the children, and hence they get hit. Now, we have a campaign called Halo Beanies, which are hand-knit beanies with reflective yarn incorporated in the cuff of the beanie. That is, you know that strip that is on workwear that the guys wear?
0: Yes.
11: That is reflecting. Yeah, it's exactly that, but a tiny, thin little ribbon that is knitted and crocheted into it that gives the reflection. Hmm. So instead of seeing a child at 30 meters, you can now see a child at 180 meters, which gives that driver much more time to react and respond to seeing the child. And then also we need to reduce the speed to limit around schools to 30 kilometers per hour.
0: Yeah.
11: As a not negotiable, put in the speed bumps, you know, put in raised pedestrian crossings, put bollards next to the road by the school gate. So that area is a safer zone for children, that it is forgiving. You know, that children can be children and still be safe.
0: Mm. I'm just thinking about the school uniforms now. You know, you buy them mm-hmm. from some sort of central place, right? You don't
11: yes.
0: buy them. I know you can get the grey pants and the white shirts and things, but most of the stuff comes from a central place. That should almost be a law now, that you put the reflective stuff in the school jerseys and you put them
11: from
0: in the pants.
11: From your mouth to God's ears, please.
0: I mean, how much more will it cost? It's not going to cost that much
11: not
0: more.
11: Much.
0: I mean, it's already $1,000 for a jacket or something.
11: Exactly. But visibility is super effective.
0: Mm.
11: It reduces pedestrian deaths by 85%.
0: It's in runner's kit and cyclist kit. It's automatic.
11: Exactly.
0: Why isn't it in our school kids?
11: The guys with the overalls have it.
0: Yes.
11: Why not our children?
0: We got only 3 minutes, sadly. So tell me about the other crisis here. Is if somebody we're talking about fatalities, horrific, but also is injuries and life-changing injuries that happen here.
11: Yeah. For every child death, there are 5 serious injuries.
0: Wow.
11: And here we talk about traumatic brain injury, broken legs, internal organ damage. You know, this is a quality of life changing injuries. And there, for every child death, there is 15 slight injuries, children that need to go to the hospital, you know, to be seen. So if 1,034 children died on our roads in 2025, 20,000 children were affected by road crashes. That is staggering, John. It's absolutely staggering.
0: All right, give us some positive news out of this, Peggy Mars.
11: Yes. Okay, so the good news is that since 2012, when Wheelwell was founded, child road deaths have come down by 77%.
0: Hmm.
11: Now, I'm not saying it's all of us. I would love to, but I can't. It is because, you know, when you open a new avenue of activism, all of a sudden, everybody's eyes and ears open and think, oh, my goodness, this is a thing.
0: Yeah.
11: So the low-hanging fruit has been done. Now we need to get to the serious nitty-gritty. We need to regulate and oversee our school transport. Parents must have a car seat in their vehicle, not negotiable. Visibility gear as part of the school wear. And casual wear as well, because weekends, children share the road space with vehicles as well. If we do those things, child road deaths will drastically come down.
0: Sounds so simple. Let's see if it works. Where can we find out more about what you do, Peggy?
11: You can go to our website, wheelwell.co.za. We have plenty of information there. There's printables, posters that parents can put up in their local clinic, at their preschool, at their school. That gives you road rules for superheroes. And tells you also about car seats. We have lots of articles where we discuss all the aspects of child road safety, what needs to be done, but we look forward to all of those things that parents. Everybody, please go and have a look. And lastly, if there's a car seat in your garage gathering dust, please take it to Super Quick so we can get it for a family who can't afford one.
0: Peggy Mars, thank you very much. Founder of Wheel Well. Go find them on the interwebs and go put up that information. It doesn't hurt. You can never have too much information thrown at you. Peggy Mars, founder of Wheel Well, as in the wheel and the well as in good. You were there, SAFM. That EFF comment about my posters, my question about the posters, I have an answer for that. We'll give you that after the news at 11.

0: Building and vehicle on fire in Durban in a call to address challenges facing women in agriculture. Good evening. A building and a vehicle have caught fire in the Durban city centre, not far from the Department of Home Affairs Refugee Reception Centre. The cause of the blaze has not been established at this stage, and it remains unclear if anyone's been injured. The incident comes days after several properties and vehicles were set alight during anti-immigration protests in Durban and surrounding areas. It's not yet known if this latest incident is connected to that unrest. Lobby group AfriForum says Johannesburg's ongoing water crisis is evidence that the current municipal service delivery model is failing residents. The organisation says the city's consideration of private sector involvement amounts to an admission that the existing system is not working. AfriForum's Lambert de Klerk.
1: The biggest obstacle is not necessarily the law, but the willingness to implement alternatives. The Municipal Systems Act already provides for private community-based organizations to deliver municipal service or assist municipalities in delivering these services. There are procurement consultations and regulatory requirements, but these should be used to enable solutions, not unable.

0: the Stock Theft Unit.
1: Social movement, the Housing Assembly and NGO Fox Glove have called for a decision on an appeal process lodged with the City of Cape Town over the construction of a multi-billion rand data centre. This follows a decision by the city's Municipal Planning Tribunal to approve the construction of the centre for a US company along the N2 highway. The Housing Assembly's Kashifa Ahmad.
2: There should be a moratorium on these data centres because we feel that there's no transparency on it. And communities were not consulted, there was no engagement with communities. And we feel that it's important that communities are being consulted because these data centres are being placed within communities.
1: A city spokesperson says the mayor is the final appeal authority in all instances of planning appeals and has, in terms of the municipal planning bylaw, 90 days to consider this matter. Health officials in Indonesia say they've recorded more than 250,000 cases of respiratory problems as wildfires continue to spread smoke across the country. The BBC's Paul Moss has more.
3: Tackling wildfires is a priority, Indonesia's president has insisted, and Prabowo Subianto is promising more resources to deal with the problem. Meanwhile, Indonesian police investigating arson reports have named 9 people as corporate suspects. But despite these promises of action, smoke from the fires continues to spread.
1: Top story, a building and a vehicle have caught fire in the Durban city centre, not far from the Department of Home Affairs Refugee Reception Centre. That's all from SAFM News. I'm Greg Hurst.

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1: Lavona's being naughty. You're with SAFM. I'm John. Ben's producing the show. Lavona's pushing buttons. You all right there? You doing okay? Doing all right? I'm going to give you football scores in a moment. We got a late text from, is it Solly? Solly, you gave us the text at 8 minutes to 11. And we spoke to Matthew Parks for 30 minutes, 35 minutes today. And unfortunately, you sent your questions through a little bit later. It could be the data thing where you sent the text and it didn't come through on the WhatsApps. So unfortunately, I couldn't address all of those. What else we got via the text? Ben, do we get anything else? There we go. Somebody comments about Gwede Mantashe. If Gwede Mantashe didn't walk out, he probably ran out of the Congress. How embarrassing for a person of his stature, says Kentosh in the Eastern Cape. And then at the beginning of the show, I was talking about some of the slogans on the posters, the election posters that are up. Let's do it again, Herman Mashaba in Johannesburg, or what's the Gutful? Freedom Front Plus, It Is Time, ANC, A Better Life for All. And I said, well, those are all semi-positive. And then the EFF is Victory or Death. And Fighter Mzwa in Cape Metro War 24 has replied, and he explains the following. Greetings to you, John, your production team, and to the listeners. Victory or death simply means that we as the ground forces of the EFF must work even harder mobilizing our people to vote EFF so we can emerge victorious. 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Victory or death? 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Victory or service delivery struggles. But okay, there we go. That's my question. And I've got the answer from an EFF candidate, Fighter Mzwa. He's actually standing in the Cape Metro War 24. So thank you, Fighter Mzwa, for the way you're interpreting it. What does it say again? It means it'll be the death of our people in terms of service delivery and the like. There we go. Now you know the answer. It'll be interesting. Can we get hold of Julius Malema? We'll find out. Or the PR people of the EFF. No, we can't. It's election time. We've got to be careful about who we interview at the moment. Even Matthew Parks is borderline when it comes to election. Oh, you know, Mikasa and BCCSA all over us. Let's go through some football scores. That's safe. Whew. Champions League football today. Feyenoord beat Como by 3-2. LASK beaten 6-3 by Liverpool today. LASK 3, Liverpool 6. AS Roma beaten at home. Real Madrid beating them 4-3. Aston Villa thumped Fenerbahce by 6-0. Batiste beat FC Porto 3-2. Foto Glimt beat Dortmund 1-0. That's a big result. Hey, Foto Glimt beating the mighty Dortmund. Manchester City beaten by PSG 4-0.

0: to 2. Shakhtar Donetsk beat AEK Athens 3-1, and Stuttgart beat Slovan Bratislava by 3-0. Just looking at that, 1, 2, 3, 4, 5. Only 5 of the matches today had home side wins. That's a big result, I think. Eh? I think it's a big result. 5 out of all of the matches. There was a women's football match where as played. Wasn't this the World Cup final, USA against Spain? Wasn't that the Women's World Cup and Spain went on to win it? So as it could have been a replay of the World Cup final. USA 2, Spain 2. Final score there, women's friendly. And Argentina and Brazil play to a 2-2 draw as well. You're with SAFM. Let's talk about social workers and the issue about children dying in pain because our palliative care is so poor.
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0: Good stings. We're going to play all of them. I'm going to take breaks. How many have we got there? We got 4. We got 4 of them. Okay, so we're going to take 4 more breaks. We'll squeeze them all in. I love these new stings. Let's talk to Taryn Bell. Let me tell you why. Each year in South Africa, 800,000 children live with life-limiting illnesses. Say that again, 800,000. From advanced cancers to congenital heart conditions, across the entire country, there are 5 dedicated hospices. 800,000 children, 5 hospices. Behind those stats lies a silent crisis. Children are dying in unbearable pain, not because we lack the medical knowledge to comfort them, but because of systematic failures, rural supply chain breakdowns, and an entrenched tragic fear among medical professionals to prescribe basic pain relief like morphine. A recent yet-to-be-published World Health Organization audit of South Africa's public health system revealed our nation is failing to provide adequate palliative care, and our children are paying the highest price. Taryn Bell, the social worker, founder of Butterfly Palliative Home, operates in Ingwavuma in rural KwaZulu-Natal and Empangeni. Taryn, thank you very much for joining us. Let's get some of these big words out of the way so we understand them. That's part of what we do here in the Healing Hour. What is palliative care?
4: Good evening, everybody. I'm sorry to disappoint. I'm in fact not Julius Malema, but I hope that I'll do for tonight. So children's palliative care. So palliative care basically means it's a specialized medical approach that focuses on alleviating pain and suffering amongst children with life-limiting and life-threatening illness. So it is what you would refer to as hospice care as well.
0: Okay, so how does that happen? Give me an example.
4: Right, so I think when most people think of hospice care, they immediately think of your local hospice organization who cares for gogo or mkulu who have cancer or dementia end stage, you know, and they receive services. But for children, it's quite different. Because children generally, they are born to live. You know, a child still has the whole life ahead of them. So adult and children's palliative care are quite different, and they're different specialities. So in a child's situation, a child might be born with a condition like congenital heart disease that's inoperable, and they might only live a few months or a few weeks or a few years. So that is where we step in We are a multidisciplinary team made up of various professionals who have specialized in children's palliative care. And we then provide this extra layer of support around the family, the child, and we walk the whole journey with them.
0: Give us some examples. Infants and young children, as you say, suffering unnecessarily. Tell us why.
4: So the problem in South Africa, unfortunately, is that children's palliative care is quite an emerging field. Most people are aware of adults, but like the stats say that between 800,000 and actually nearly a million children have a form of a life-limiting or life-threatening illness. This could be children with severe disabilities, like your cerebral palsy children. It could be children who were born with anomalies or congenital disease. It can be even a child who sustains serious injuries after a motor vehicle accident, for instance. But the problem is, because it's an emerging field, there's currently no budget within Department of Health specifically for children's palliative care. Now, why is this important? Because children's palliative care, as I said, is different to adult palliative care. This means that the providers need to be specialized. Every doctor can assist in children's palliative care, but they also need to be further educated, further entrusted, further empowered to provide these services. And the medications that children require in children's palliative care differ largely to regular pediatric care as well. So we need an approach that is specialized, where people know what to do, when to do it, how to do it. And if there's no budget, this falls largely on the shoulders of NGOs. And that is why we started Butterfly Palliative Home, my husband and I, because we fell in love with a child who was dying. And during that stage, we realized, but there's no services available.
0: Talk to me about this morphine fear.
4: So I'm not actually sure where this originated. I think because morphine is seen as this extremely strong and dangerous drug, where in fact it is actually one of your most basic and effective and safe medications used in palliative care to alleviate especially end-of-life and acute pain. And we've seen in children's palliative care that medical professionals across the board appear to be very hesitant. They fear that the child will stop breathing. They fear that small babies cannot tolerate morphine. So we've had even healthcare providers, nurses, and people admit anonymously that they've sometimes even given water instead of morphine because they truly believe that they would harm a child by giving morphine.
0: It's this whole misconception about that they can't tolerate it.
4: Yes, which in actual fact, there is no ceiling dose for morphine, meaning that you can go as high as your patient needs at this time. And obviously it is done carefully, systematically with a trained healthcare provider. But I think it comes back to the fact that children's palliative care is so underserviced and an emerging field. So there are not a lot of children's palliative care specialists in the country. And without this dedicated budget, we cannot adequately service this massive population of children in need of care.
0: Taryn, excuse my ignorance, but haven't children been dying of these horrific diseases for centuries? So why is it new?
4: Absolutely.
0: Why do we not have this?
4: Absolutely. You know, it's a baffling question. In some cultures, I mean, up until a few decades ago, they still believed that children didn't feel pain the same as adults. And I think it also stems from an actual fear of death. So our minds are okay with the fact that people who are reaching old age, they can die because they've lived life. I think largely people still believe that if a child gets sick, you have to cure the illness and the child will survive. But we know this isn't the case. So Yeah, it is just unfortunately one of those neglected areas where we need to say, guys, children are dying every single day. They will continue dying. There's nothing we can do about this, but how they pass away, the lived experience, the support they've received. I mean, a child cannot simply lie in a hospital bed waiting to pass away. Their whole focus in life, their whole reason for being is to develop, to learn, to experience, to get to know this world around them. And even though a child is sick, the palliative care team still focuses on how can we address all of your needs holistically, apart from your illness, so that you lived your best life. And I mean, that looks different for a 6-month-old baby compared to a 6-year-old child. And that's why it's so specialized, because every phase of childhood is different, and we need to look at that.
0: My guest is Taryn Bell, social worker and founder of Butterfly Palliative Home. We're going to continue this conversation in a moment. We're going to get into just the thought. I mean, while I go to the break, just think about a child in pain, probably going to die soon, sadly. And this is a terrible conversation to have, probably going to die. The child's in pain, and the doctors and nurses are too scared to give pain medication to that child. Can you imagine what they're going through? We'll continue that. Keep that thought for a little bit, and then we'll talk about even more of the challenges.
3: 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It can create a beat. It can even generate a voice. But is it music? And if artificial intelligence helps create the song, who's the artist? Throughout October, SFM will be asking you about AI and the future of music. 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Your voice matters. SFM asks, AI and the future of music. Human creativity, artificial intelligence. Where do you stand? SFM, still leading the conversations that move us.
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0: My guest is Taryn Bell, social worker, founder of Butterfly Palliative Home. If you have questions, 086-000-2032. You can also WhatsApp 0614-104-107. Okay, so Taryn, we worked out that pain medication and giving pain relief to children is a challenge. The next thing is long-distance travel, tertiary hospitals, lack of support. Give us details on what rural South Africa is like.
4: Yeah, so I mean, the picture is quite bleak. So in South Africa, how our levels of care work is you have your primary care, and this is your clinics, your district hospitals, and that is usually the point of access in rural areas. But then they have very limited medication availability. They have no specialists on site. So if a child is now expected, or there's a concern, this child might have X, Y, Z. They need to be referred further up to a secondary or tertiary hospital for a diagnosis and for specialist intervention. This often entails bus trips, where a family member has to sleep over with the child the night before, so that they can get on the bus about 5 o'clock, 4 o'clock, 5 o'clock in the morning, drive 5-6 hours to your regional or your tertiary hospital, then see a doctor, order some tests. It's often at different places within the hospital. Then you go back. So it's another day trip.

0: You have to come back in a few days or a few weeks for results. Okay, now results are received. They might be inconclusive, so you need to go for further tests. And then you go back again. That's another 2 days or sometimes even 3 days out of your week. Now, why this matters? Can you imagine having a child with a severe disability or illness? You are impoverished. You live in an area that has very limited access to infrastructure such as good roads, good taxi services. So you walk long distances with this child on your back. Now you have to use the little bit of funds that you get from a child support grant often to access a taxi to go to your district hospital. Then it's off to your secondary hospital or your regional hospital. You have to provide your own meals. You have to get airtime to check up on the family back home because you probably have more than one child. And often it's either the breadwinner or the main caregiver has to go with this child. This cycle, because from there you also then often get your referrals to your tertiary hospital, which is now in a city. So it's even another bus trip. This cycle can continue for years and years and years for diagnosis, treatment, ultimately prognosis, and then end-of-life care. And it is exhausting, first of all. It's very fragmented. And we found that parents often just want to give up. Children feel so unwell on these long bus trips. It's overwhelming. Music is pumping. They're crammed hot in buses. We've found at Butterfly Home that we've had so many children that came into our care due to abandonment. And when we did further research on it and we spoke to families and we spoke to the people on ground level, it's not that the families didn't love these children. They were just exhausted. Their resources had been completely depleted. Now, if you look at first world countries, not that they're always doing it better. I mean, South Africa is really trying in terms of providing these services. But the countries that are doing it well, they often have centralized services of care, service centers, where your whole palliative care MDT, your multidisciplinary team, so that would be your speech therapist, your social worker, your pediatrician, your palliative care specialist, they're all in a centralized place. They communicate the same message. And it just helps that family to the little bit of emotional, physical, financial resources that they have. We try and protect that. Where in South Africa, unfortunately, that is not happening. And they don't even always get the help they need. Or, as we've said, they don't get the medication often that they so desperately need to adequately address the pain. These families want to give up. The children want to give up. They don't want to go for treatment anymore. They don't want to go see another doctor. They're exhausted. They feel ill. So it's a vicious cycle. And we need awareness about this. We need systems in place that can make life easier for families already facing such massive battles.
1: One of the challenges as well is getting the medication. You started at the top of that explanation, getting the medication out to the rural areas. Then families turn
0: Yes.
1: to traditional remedies that aren't being monitored correctly.
0: Absolutely. And you know what? We all come from different cultures, different belief systems. So we need to have respect for this. But I don't want a family to go see a traditional healer because they felt let down by their healthcare system. If it is a complementary service and they go hand in hand, I would understand that. But unfortunately, I mean, the government has admitted various times this year even that yes, we have failed to supply medicines because of budget restraints or maladministration, because of supply chain issues. And this has a massive effect. If you cannot provide basic pain medication or even then specialized pain medication for children, where should these families go? Because the problem is that often the medication would be made available at a tertiary level. But for it to now filter through secondary up to primary care level, and reaching the clinics especially, and then ultimately into the child's home, can take months often. And if something's out of stock, the ripple effect is horrific. So I could never blame a family for being so desperate that they would seek any means to alleviate pain.
1: And we haven't even touched on the cost, Taryn Bell. How much, like, look, how much would it cost a family? How do you work it out? Daily, monthly, weekly?
0: That's impossible to say, because it depends on the condition. It depends on where they live, where they access their care. But I mean, for instance, some medications, I mean, Butterfly, we're a non-profit organization. So we do not get a cent from government for the work that we do. This literally started with my husband and myself caring for one child that was dying, and then realizing there's a need and taking in another one and another one, and eventually registering a hospice. But we now often privately purchase medication to give to patients. And I know of so many doctors, pediatricians, amazing people within the government system who also, out of their own pockets, purchase medications just because they cannot bear to see the children in pain. They know they can do something about it, but they just cannot access these medications within the system. And I mean, that's quite a shocking state where your doctor within a government hospital and your NGO, who doesn't have the funds, that we have to foot the bill often for medications that children really do need.
1: It's much more than just medication, right? It's just not the drugs, about quality of life as well. How, tell
0: Absolutely.
1: us, I know we're doing a whole lot of failures here. I'm sure we'll look for paths forward later on, but how are we failing those kids that don't necessarily need drugs? They just need support.
0: So I think in the article that you are referencing, my colleague, Dr. Julia Ambler, she spoke so beautifully about other ways that you can alleviate pain, non-pharmacological ways that you can support a child in pain, can support families. And she said so beautifully in that article that unfortunately, because these things are not offered within government hospitals or within the state, you only have your doctor, and your doctor's strength, unfortunately, is only prescribing. And already, if you can't prescribe the medications, your hands are tied. But this is where educated and a supported palliative care team makes such a huge difference. If we can get more healthcare providers on board to realize this need, a child needs to play. A child needs to experience things. A child needs education. A child needs religious input. They need good nutrition. They need various non-pharmacological methods to manage their pain. And this could be massage. This could be hot and cold therapies, distraction techniques. So it's not only on the doctor, but because these services are not offered because there is no budget, unfortunately, our only a handful actually of our private patients have access to this, but the majority of our patients fall within the government healthcare sector, and they don't know where to access this. They don't have access to any of this. So at Butterfly, we try and fill that need because we have a multidisciplinary team, but we can also only do so much with our limited team and our limited resources. I mean, I do want to highlight positives. There are amazing palliative care programs within South Africa that are trying to address this, and a lot of them work out of government hospitals. I'm just thinking of Peds PAL and Hambanawe. They are really amazing teams, but it's few and very far between. And ultimately, we're not even scratching the surface as it is.
1: And I'm just imagining hospitals aren't the nicest places in the world to go to. And if
0: Absolutely.
1: you're a kid, and I know they try and make the hospitals look great for children, but you need you need children's space.
0: Absolutely. I cannot emphasize this enough. We have seen children. I mean, I've had a six-year-old boy who came to us. He was depressed, clinically depressed at six. He had no more will to survive. He was end-stage HIV/AIDS at that stage, on oxygen. He just really didn't want to live anymore. Years later now, he is off oxygen. He's stabilized on ARVs. He's loving life. Yeah. And it's not that we did so much different, but he wasn't lying in a hospital bed anymore, right, just staring at the ceiling. And, you know, yes, you've got your therapy teams within the hospitals trying their best to stimulate the children, to do a bit of education with them even. But when you have so many patients to see and such limited resources, you just can't. I mean, we've had children who've lived their whole lives in hospitals until they passed away. Now, can you imagine being a six-year-old? You were born in a hospital sick. That's all you've ever known. And you pass away in a government hospital. That's quite a bleak life. Mm. And that's why we want to focus on getting those children into families and supporting the families that are there. You know, we want to support the moms and the dads and the aunties and the gogos to take these children home, to care for them at home. But then we need to be able to say, we've got a team who can do home-based care. We've got a clinic who stocks your medication. We've got a doctor with an interest or who is trained in palliative care who can support you further.
1: I know we're talking about children here, Taryn Bell, but I'm having a look at your website, butterflyhome.org.za. You do work with other people as well. One of them is Empowering Widows. What do you do there?
0: Yeah, so that's actually the model that we started with. So when we started Butterfly Home in rural Ingwavuma, I just had this image of orphans and widows. And I mean, I've got strong Christian beliefs. And I just really felt in my heart, but how beautiful a model, using widows who have no way to generate an income and giving them a second lease on life. Because we were so overwhelmed with widows in the Ingwavuma community who were widowed young and looking after children, but they had no job prospects. So when the first butterfly was referred, and I mean by butterfly, I mean a child, obviously, was referred to us, and we as a family said yes to foster this child. I started with three ladies in the community who were widowed, and we started training them as caregivers. And that is how the hospice was born. And it's just beautiful to see those ladies pour their absolute hearts into these children because they've got a new lease on life. They're providing for their families. And they've got so much love to give these children. And I mean, that model has worked beautifully. My first ever caregiver is now a full director of Butterfly, and she manages the Ingwavuma hospice when I opened the second hospice in Impangeni. So it just shows you how someone can be empowered to absolutely, you know, become a boss.
1: And you're hiring 12 of them at the moment, your website says, right?
0: You know, it has. We've moved on quite a lot from there.
1: You need to update your website there.
0: Yeah, no, we need to update our website, Jim. We are a lot more active on the socials, actually.
1: Oh, I see.
0: Yes, but no, we actually have 50 staff members now between the two hospices. Okay. Yes, so we've got two full multidisciplinary teams, which includes your nurse, your social worker, your medical caregivers, general caregivers, our doctor on site. And then we do home-based care and inpatient care. So between the two hospices, we've got a 20-bed capacity. But then we also do support families with their children at home.
1: Okay. And that involves traveling, right? So you're going to the people's homes and looking after the kids there.
0: Yeah.
1: Tell me about the neighboring African countries. I've looked at some stats here. Uganda and Malawi lead in the morphine access. They've empowered trained nurses to prescribe that pain relief. It's what we were talking about a little bit earlier. So what are they doing differently?
0: I mean, that's a wonderful model that I would love one day to be implemented in South Africa. Because you can unfortunately not always have a doctor on site. You can't have a senior nursing sister on site to administer medications. And with the correct checks in place, morphine is such a safe medication to administer. So, they've done it incredibly well with on grassroots level, seeing what the need is and how to address it. And a word that stands out a lot in the in communities with palliative care at the moment is creating compassionate communities. And that is where the community becomes compassion focused, or everyone has a part to play to care for children or even adults with palliative needs. So you've got your community workers on the ground, they're empowered, they can administer medications, and it's just models that work so well.
1: Yeah, I suddenly just dawned on that as you were saying it. It's that old saying, it takes a village to raise a child. This is
0: Absolutely.
1: literally that.
0: No, absolutely. And unfortunately, in South Africa, we are still extremely regulated with who can administer medications. And I mean, of course, you understand why. But when you look at the need versus how we are addressing it currently, I mean, the consensus within the palliative community is that less than 5% of the children in South Africa needing palliative care have access to it. Less than 5%. So we need to change the way that we do palliative care. And yeah, as you probably read in the article, that there is currently only one doctor employed in government for children's palliative care in the whole of South Africa, and she's only employed for 10 hours a week, and that is Dr. Julia Ambler, of Umduduzi in Durban. So she is based at Inkosi Albert Luthuli Hospital. Now, one doctor.
1: You can't. I'm not letting that go. Hold on a second.
0: Yes.
1: We've got billions, as billions have been stolen from Tembisa Hospital, billions of rand stolen from Tembisa Hospital. There's one hospital we know of, and we
0: Yes.
1: have one doctor who works 10. What do you say? 10 hours a week.
0: 10 hours a week paid. I mean, she works a lot
1: A
0: more,
1: lot more. She gets paid for
0: but
1: 10
0: paid
1: hours a
0: for
1: week
0: 10 hours a week.
1: to look after, administer drugs of. For all the 800,000 children that have died or that are living with life-threatening diseases.
0: Okay, that's a very dramatic statement,
1: But
0: and I
1: is it wrong?
0: suppose if you look at funding, it would be correct. But so you do obviously have your pediatricians and your medical officers who have an interest in palliative care, and some who are trained in palliative care, but that is the only post available for children's palliative care within government. So you have the pediatricians and your other doctors working tirelessly
1: Sure,
0: to
1: sure, sure.
0: also provide, but that is on top of their existing workload. So Dr. Julia Ambler is the only, she fills the only position available. Yes, the only position made available in South Africa through Department of Health for children's palliative care.
1: Okay, so there's a lack of empowerment. We were talking about the trained nurses to prescribe pain relief, right? That would solve a lot of problems. So you don't necessarily
0: Absolutely.
1: need a doctor. You go, okay, you are trained. This is your job. The same as you entrust in, I don't think they're called nurses, the sisters who take your blood, right? They're
0: So
1: everywhere.
0: enrolled nurses, yes.
1: Every pharmacist has one of those. They're all over the place because we need to draw blood from people. Say that same person can be trained to administer morphine.
0: Absolutely. And I mean, there are even places where your community health workers, so they are not necessarily even at the level of a nurse, but even they are working in conjunction with a nurse, but they do administer. So in South Africa, that is not legal, not yet legal. I don't know if it ever would be. But you know what? When you have to address such a massive need and you have a medication that can be used safely, I think we need to look at better ways, and that would definitely be one of them.
1: By the way, Morumo Mankeng says, good evening. Say thank you very much to your guest in the studio. He doesn't know what to say. Yeah, and aww. I don't know what to say either, Taryn Bell, I must say.
0: Thank you.
1: I'm shocked and angered here. All right, let's start looking at positives. We got a little time to start looking ahead to how do we fix all this? What is the path forward? First of all, policy changes. What needs to happen to stop a child from dying in pain?
0: Yeah. And you know what? Behind the scenes, though, there are incredible people currently fighting for these policy changes. Policies have been drafted and are being drafted and amended. It is now just to get the full buy-in from Department of Health to implement these plans and these policies. And obviously now, if they have the buy-in, they need to provide the funds. That's the big in. Buy-in is already, I would say, 50%, if not more, there. But the funds have not yet been allocated. And unfortunately, words are great. But without the actual funding to implement, to make sure that you have specifically pediatric trained palliative care professionals in positions, paid positions, you have the essential drugs available and they do filter properly to the peripheries. Without that in place and without a focus that distinguishes adult palliative care and their medications from children's palliative care and their needed medications, without that we won't be able to reach this 800 to a million children, 800,000 to a million children, yes.
1: Tell me about the Patch Academy.
0: Yes, Patch is very close to my heart. I myself have also previously completed their 9-month children's palliative care course. And what I love about the Patch course, so Patch is they are an organization they promote children's palliative care, they're activists, they focus on education. But they've created a beautiful online platform with modules in children's palliative care where healthcare providers and people interested in children's palliative care can learn everything surrounding holistic children's palliative care. So it starts from your introductory course, which is free, by the way. So please, if you ever have a heart, anyone out there, you are either in a medical, paramedical field, or even psychosocial, religious, you want to support children with life-limiting conditions, go check out Patch Academy, South Africa, and do the introductory course to children's palliative care. So that is one of the programs that they are really making a difference. And I don't actually have the stats with me, but over the last couple of years, they've gone international with their course and they've just reached so many areas within South Africa where healthcare providers and non-healthcare providers have done the courses and are now empowered to assist children and families. Then another important one that I also need to highlight is the UCT diploma in children's. It's affordable. So yes, no, I will always rave about their programs.
1: Are South Africans getting involved? I mean, it's such a difficult thing to have to do. I almost feel, just hearing you, that it's out of sight, out of mind when it comes to these children.
0: Absolutely. And you know what? It's not because people are bad. No. This is hard to see. It's hard to think about. We've been taught that death is taboo, and more so the death of a child. But the reality is death, the same as birth, is a normal process of life. Unfortunately for children with terminal or life-limiting illness, it just happens sooner. And because the need is so huge, we really do need more people who are not necessarily able to work with families and children, but who are able to provide financially. Even, we've had amazing people who would even send cupcakes to a team or just a letter of encouragement. You know, there's so much that can be done. And that's why something like tonight's interview is so important to get the word out there, guys. This is not something small. It's not an isolated

0: accepted thing. Nearly 1 million children every year in South Africa have this life-limiting illness. Children are dying, and you can get involved because the more people who assist, the more people who help, the better outcomes for these children, but also for the families and ultimately for our communities.
1: We haven't really touched on support of the families. You know, the difficulty that a mom and dad or even uncles and aunts are going through when they're going through this. Is that part of this whole situation?
0: Absolutely. So, one of the things that makes children's palliative care unique to adult palliative care is there's always family involved because a child cannot yet make decisions for themselves. They're not yet their own guardians. So, with an adult, you may choose to involve the family, you may choose not to. It's your choice, you know. With a child, you always have the family. And the grief they experience even before a child passes is so complex. It's not simply the death they have to deal with. They have to grieve a future that they might never experience. They have to grieve a legacy even. Maybe this was your only child. You had hoped for a grandchild one day. It's so complex. And apart from the parents, the grandparents, the aunts and uncles, one of the biggest focuses for us is on siblings because they are often the neglected ones. The life, the household life, everything revolves around the sick child. And all of a sudden, I mean, this child, the siblings' needs are often overlooked. And we understand why, because time, energy, resources go to simply surviving life with a sick child. But then that sibling passes away, and there's such a void left for the remaining siblings. So it's very important for us in children's palliative care to look after them, to help them find normal again once a sibling has passed away. They often sit with guilt. A younger child often even believes they could have caused a death. You know, children are such amazing, amazing individuals. And yeah, children's palliative care is very comprehensive because you work with a child and this whole family around them.
1: How do you, Taryn Bell, how do you de-stress from all of this? This is what you do. You're seeing this really difficult thing all the time.
0: Yes. Well, obviously, my faith does play a massive role to me. I honestly can say I am a reborn Christian, and I could not do this if I didn't believe I was called by God to do this and that He does carry my burden. Apart from that, I bought a horse this year. I love horse riding, you know, but it's also a journey. How I deal now versus how I dealt 12 years ago, well, it's probably now 14 years ago when I lost my first baby. It's a growing process, and you know, you can't do this alone. For other healthcare providers out there, especially those in palliative care, also never be afraid to say you need help. I'm the first person to say that I do from time to time, or regularly actually, have to go to a mental health provider to just talk about what's happening, to talk about my coping mechanisms, the healthy ones, the unhealthy ones, and just to realign again so that I'm healthy enough to support children.
1: It's been great chatting to you, Taryn Bell. Thank you very much.
0: Oh, it's been an absolute pleasure. Thank you for having me.
1: Let's get through the important stuff. If somebody wants to support you, tell us about your website and what anybody can do to help the Butterfly Palliative Home.
0: Yes. I mean, so obviously funding is huge because, I mean, now as it stands, we need to raise about $500,000 every month just to keep our doors open. So the easiest way is pop onto Instagram or Facebook and go look for Butterfly Palliative Home. On there, we often post needs lists, physical needs. And we post about monetary needs, but just also other ways that people can get involved, like a Mandela Day drive. So go look on the socials and find Butterfly Palliative Home.
1: Social's up to date, website needs a bit of work. When you have time. I
0: Yes,
1: mean, there's no,
0: absolutely.
1: you have very important things to do.
0: Yes.
1: Let's see, maybe somebody's on the bottom. There's normally people who've done it. Copyright is to you. A Tribe. You need to, AR Tribe. We're going to need to have a chat with them.
0: Yes, absolutely.
1: All right. Good chatting to you, Taryn Bell. Thank you very much. Social worker and founder of the Butterfly Palliative Home. Their website, if you want to go see the old website, butterflyhome.org.za, but obviously go find their socials. And just the place where one of their homes are is just spectacular. It's on top of a hill, correction, top of a mountain in Ingwavuma in KwaZulu-Natal. It looks spectacular. And well done to her and her team as well for putting that all together. I've got a little bit of time just before we got to go to give you my last word. I just want to play you a little bit of Gwede Mantashe. A Mantashiism. I didn't walk out, he says. Gwede Mantashe says the ANC will engage directly with COSATU following his departure from the Federation's Congress. He adds the tripartite alliance's culture and established traditions should not be changed arbitrarily.
2: Saying the walkout was irresponsible and presents the ANC as an arrogant organization. Do you regret it?
3: We'll meet COSATU. We'll meet the Youth League. I think Colin Malachi is too young to understand the tradition. I move from there. So I don't want to engage with him in public on this matter, because I would imagine that when we formed COSATU in 1985, in which conference I was a delegate, I'm sure he was very young if he was born. But the reality of the matter is there is a culture and a tradition in the alliance, and that culture must not be tempered willy-nilly. And what we should never do, is that we should never be pliant because there are elections coming, and therefore allow everybody to do as they wish to us. We must never do that. The elections come and go, and we remain as organizations.
2: Right.
3: And there will be a meeting with COSATU.
1: Culture and tradition. There's a culture and tradition. You know what happens with culture and tradition? It changes. As the world changes, as the world moves, culture and tradition changes for the better. As something happens. Culture and tradition, we used to burn witches at the stake. Culture and tradition meant that homosexuals were separated. Homosexuals wasn't a thing. Culture and tradition meant women couldn't play sport. Culture and tradition meant Christianity was the only religion that was allowed, and you had to kill everybody. Culture and tradition allowed slavery. Culture and tradition allowed so many bad things. But what happens is things change. And what Gwede Mantashe is saying here is, I'm old. I know better than you young people. Therefore, my way is the highway. Let's hear a little bit more about the 181 council candidates on the ballot. This is part of the urging the public. This is about the Concord ruling. The ANC's bid to reinstate those candidates for the ballot on the election. He says many people are calling for Fikile Mbalula's head.
3: None of the people who are banking for the blood of Mbalula have ever been Secretary General. They know how complex that office is. And I think it is unfair to put the cat before the horse. Now, you take the cat, you put it before the horse, it's wrong. Let's wait for the outcome of the court, then deal with that issue as an issue on its own. After that, but the last thing I want to make to you, Tulas, is that when there are problems in your organization, never look for a person to blame. Deal with the problem, resolve it without putting a face to the problem. Because if you put a face to the problem, you are going to have easy route of blaming so-and-so instead of so-and-so. When there is an issue that has been done, administrative complexities that led to two municipalities not submitting ward councillors and four more not submitting PR councillors.
1: Cat before the horse. What? Cat before the horse? How big is the cat? I'm sure maybe it was just a misspeak, right? Maybe he meant to say cart. Put the cart before the horse. But he said cat. Put the cat before the horse. Yeah, we criticized. Oh, I don't know. These are people that we pay millions around for. It's, I mean, let's face it. He knows. He's got to know it's cart, right? Maybe it was a miss. Maybe it was a misspeak. I misspeak all the time. It's my job to misspeak. But shame. How big is the cat?
4: The Last Word by John Gericke.
1: As the microphone starts fading, our studio lights dim for this Wednesday. We're left with this uncomfortable, harrowing truth that cuts straight to the bone of contemporary South Africa. Tonight's journey across our airwaves revealed a deeply unsettling common thread. Systematic abandonment masked by institutional negligence. From the boardroom battles and the fractured unity of COSATU's 15th National Congress, where workers grapple with relentless economic squeeze, to the chilling roads where hundreds of thousands of children remain vulnerable to systematic failure, and finally to the silent, agonizing death camps of rural healthcare, where infants draw their last breaths in unmanaged pain because medical professionals are paralyzed by bureaucratic cowardice and opioid phobia. The story is identical. We have built a society that repeatedly fails its most defenseless constituents, while those in power manage optics. And if this internal fracture weren't heavy enough, today's news cycle reminds us of the unrelenting pressure bearing down on everyday citizens. As the country braces for potential nationwide protests over crippling fuel hikes, families struggle to keep their heads above water, the margin for error in South Africa has officially vanished. Whether it's children dying without basic palliative morphine, toddlers crushed on unsafe roads, or workers traded off in political chess matches, our institutional safety nets are shredded at the seams. We can't sanitize these realities with political rhetoric or procedural adjournments. When a society allows its children to suffer in agony and its working class to bear the brunt of systematic collapse without a voice, it's a society in deep moral crisis. As we sign off tonight, let us remember the state of our nation is measured entirely by how we treat those with the least power to fight back. It'll all be okay in the end. If it's not okay, it's not the end.
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SAFM has signed a code of conduct that is enforced by the Broadcasting Complaints Commission of South Africa. Under the code, we are committed to giving news that is accurate, comment that is fair, and programming that is not harmful, does not amount to hate speech, or contain violence or explicit sex. If you think we are not living up to that code, then you can inform the Broadcasting Complaints Commission of South Africa. Direct any complaints in writing to the Broadcasting Complaints Commission of South Africa. PO Box 142365, Craig Hall 2024. 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

case you miss one, we'll get on the phone and call long distance to find out what happened. Tell me, oh child, did you see all my children today? 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